0: Saul of Tarsus, Saul who shall become the leader in Israel, Saul who does all that he does with his entire mind, body, and soul. What can I do for the soon-to-be great Saul of Tarsus?
1: His Highness is most gracious.
0: Oh, not at all. You are destined to be great. All the priests and rulers admit and recognize it.
1: Perhaps you will change your mind when I get through talking, Your Highness.
0: Oh, talk, my son, all you wish. Talking does no harm, or good either, for that matter. What's on that brilliant mind of yours?
1: Doubt, Highness.
0: Well, now, doubt takes in a lot of territory. Doubt about weather, sun, moon, stars. Doubt about yourself, me, the earth, God. Doubt about what, my son?
1: Well, Your Highness, before I came in here, I had no fears of speaking right up, but now I seem to be hesitant to tell you.
0: You seek sympathy and advice?
1: Advice, Your Highness.
0: Well, I'm old, my son. I've had a world of experience. You can rely on what I will tell you.
1: Oh, I have no doubts whatsoever on your advice, Your Highness. It's me.
0: You doubt yourself?
1: The work I'm doing.
0: You mean that... No, you couldn't mean that. You were too zealous and vigilant to doubt the rightness of persecuting the deluded followers of Jesus of Nazareth, aren't you?
1: Not always, Your Highness.
0: Why?
1: Several reasons. The experience with Stephen at his trial and stoning. It seemed to me that God's presence was with him. How can this be if he was working against God? It perplexes me. It's kept me awake many nights.
0: This is surprising. I had no idea that such thoughts invaded your mind. You do need help. You need convincing. Shall I call together Caiaphas and the temple priests and rulers to talk with you? I'll assure you, though, that what I say to you reflects the opinions of others. My advice is theirs.
1: I don't think I want to talk to them.
0: Have you the slightest doubt that what I shall say is truth?
1: I am sure that His Highness would speak only truth.
0: This new faith is founded upon Jesus of Nazareth. So let's start with him. He was born of a poor and unstable family. Would God permit his son to be born of such parents?
1: It doesn't seem so, does it?
0: Of course not. Also, Jesus himself said that he had nothing. No, not so much as a place to lay his head. The Son of God owns everything. He created all things. Now, if Jesus were the Son of God, he couldn't truthfully have said he had nothing.
1: He couldn't, could he?
0: It has been said that the Sanhedrin did not give Jesus a fair trial. We tried to be fair with him, but he wouldn't cooperate. We went so far as to beg him to say something in his own defense, but he would not say a word. We had only one choice, to find him guilty.
1: He must have been afraid to testify.
0: No doubt of it. Every word would have been additional proof of his blasphemy.
1: Actually, wasn't Jesus crucified because the people chose him instead of Barabbas?
0: Yes. God was kind to us. God caused this to happen so it could not be said that we condemned Jesus and put him to death. It was the people.
1: Yet the disciples and their followers claim that you priests and rulers are responsible.
0: I know. You see how unfair and untruthful they are, blaming God's own representatives for murder, blasphemy.
1: But how about his resurrection? They say they have proof and witnesses to substantiate his resurrection.
0: The biggest fallacy ever perpetrated against the human race. Take my word for it, my son. We have proved times innumerable that Jesus was not resurrected. We have questioned and re-questioned all the witnesses, except, of course, the disciples themselves. And there is such a wide difference of opinion that none of it can possibly be true. If he was resurrected, where is he now? Common knowledge and human perception dictates that Jesus raising himself from the dead is impossible. Therefore, Stephen and Peter and John, Philip, all of these who preach the resurrection and the divinity of Jesus of Nazareth are blasphemers. Those of us who administer in holy office here at the temple are true representatives of God.
1: Peter and John and Philip, they seem so sincere.
0: Deluded fanatics, that's all, my son.
1: My confidence in you, Your Highness, is still strong. Thank you very much.
0: Well, come again, my son, anytime. It does seem that your tenure of office has been beset by setbacks. Beset by setbacks. I like the sound of that. Beset by setbacks.
2: It is not humorous.
0: The truth never is.
2: It is time, I think, that we should work in cities other than Jerusalem.
0: Well,
2: possibly Damascus.
0: There's a lot of activity there. People are joining the new faith by the thousands.
2: I'll talk to the elders and see if we can't find someone to go up there and persecute the followers of Jesus. You may come forward, Saul of Tarsus.
1: Yeah.
2: Congratulations, by the way, for being elected to the Sanhedrin. I knew you would.
1: Thank you, Your Highness.
2: And congratulations also for the vigorous manner in which you have harassed the believers in Jesus. Many of them have left Jerusalem for fear of you and your vigilant and stern persecution.
1: That is bad, Your Highness.
2: Bad?
1: The believers are going everywhere preaching their new doctrine. It would have been better had they been confined to Jerusalem.
2: I hadn't thought of it quite like that, but it's true. Literally, we are responsible for that doctrine going to all parts of the world.
1: I am, and that is why I have come to offer to go to Damascus.
2: Huh?
1: I hear you're looking for someone.
2: Yes. Yes, you're just the one. You'll put a quick stop to it there.
1: Captain, there it is, Damascus. Oh, it's larger than I expected, and it certainly reposes in a beautiful oasis. Gardens, fruitful orchards, watered by cool streams from the nearby mountains.
3: Just the view is refreshing after that long journey through desolate wastes.
1: We'll call a halt. We'll rest while viewing beautiful Damascus below.
3: Halt! We rest here!
4: It's a bright light. It's brighter than the sun.
5: Saul, Saul, why do you persecute me?
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0: You were great! Let's do it again!
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3: I would like to speak about New Testament ministry, and primarily I want to speak about the ministry of the evangelist. Before we speak specifically about the ministry of the evangelist, I would like to speak about the main ministries that Christ has set in his body. In Ephesians 4, beginning and reading verses 1 through 6. I therefore, the prisoner of the Lord, beseech you that ye walk worthy of the vocation or calling wherewith ye are called, with all lowliness and meekness, with long suffering, forbearing one another in love, endeavoring to keep the unity of the Spirit in the bond of peace. Some years ago, I became extremely interested in New Testament church order and ministry. It was the same time that I got thrust into the deliverance ministry. These were two new areas of truth that the Lord brought me into. And I began to study the nature of New Testament ministries and the pattern of New Testament church life, and I worked out a kind of blueprint. But then I ran into a problem. No matter how good the blueprint may be, you can't build the building without the right kind of material. And the material for the building of the church is human. It's the believers. And I saw that we can never build a New Testament type of church without New Testament Christians. In most cases, we have not been producing the type of human material needed for a New Testament church. Now, the main theme of the opening part of this fourth chapter of Ephesians is the process of building the church. But Paul very logically and rightly begins by emphasizing the type of person that we have to be to take our place in that building. And the emphasis is on three things: lowliness, meekness, and forbearance. And no matter how clearly you may see with your intellect truths of New Testament church life and order and ministry, you can never take your place or function in it until you meet the requirements of character. Lowliness, meekness, and forbearance. It's one thing to apprehend truth intellectually. It's another thing to move into it spiritually. In this chapter, the Apostle Paul first emphasizes what's required in Christian character. Then a little later on, he sets before us the perfect

0: pattern of lowliness and meekness and humility in the person of the Lord Jesus Christ. And this is a parenthesis which we'll take a little out of the order in the scriptures. Moving on to verses 9 and 10, speaking about Jesus. Now he that ascended or went up, what is it but that he descended or went down first into the lower parts of the earth? He that descended is the same also that ascended up far above all heavens, that he might fill all things. The same one who went up to the highest place of glory is the one who went down to the lowest place of shame. And the lesson is this: the way up is the way down. If you want to go up, start by going down. He that exalteth himself shall be abased, but he that humbleth himself shall be exalted. The perfect pattern of that is Jesus himself. Because he humbled himself even to the death of the cross, Paul says in Philippians 2:9, wherefore God also hath highly exalted him. And the great basic lesson of this chapter, which none of us can bypass, is the character lesson. It's character that qualifies us for a place in God's building. And the character requirements are clearly stated: lowliness, meekness, and forbearance. Otherwise, you can argue and theorize and theologize and speculate about New Testament order and truth, but you'll be on the outside looking in. The only way in is through meeting the character requirements. Let's read the opening verses of the chapter again. I therefore, the prisoner of the Lord, and please note, this epistle was written from a jail, which is very appropriate. In a certain sense, this epistle probably unfolds the highest truths concerning the Church of Jesus Christ. Its theme, in a certain sense, is in the heavenly, but it was written from a jail. And that is singularly appropriate. The way up is the way down. You want to go higher? Go lower. I believe it was the evangelist Moody who said this. He said, as a young man, I used to believe that God had his gifts arranged on shelves, and that the best gifts were on the highest shelves. And if I wanted one of the best gifts, I'd have to reach up and take it. But he said, I discovered later that it's the other way around. The best gifts are on the lowest shelves, and if I want them, I have to stoop down to get them. Tremendous truth. All right, let's read those opening words again. And I'll tell you what, we'll read them together. Ephesians 4, verses 1, 2, and 3. And if you've got another translation, that's all right. You read that. But those of you who've got the King James, read it together with me. Are you ready? I, therefore, the prisoner of the Lord, beseech you that ye walk worthy of the vocation wherewith ye are called, with all lowliness and meekness, with long-suffering, forbearing one another in love, endeavoring to keep the unity of the Spirit in the bond of peace. Now, Paul begins in this chapter by emphasizing the unity of the body of Christ. Then, later on, out of the unity, he unfolds the diversities of different ministries. But we must begin not with diversity, but with unity. Otherwise, if we do not begin with unity, we will never come to unity. In the next verses, that is verses 4, 5, 6, Paul lays down the seven basic unities on which the church is built. Or let me say, on which the unity of the church is built. Notice these as we go through them. I'll read the verses and then we'll check them over. Seven basic unities. There is one body and one spirit, even as ye are called in one hope of your calling, one Lord, one faith, one baptism, one God and Father of all, who is above all and through all and in you all. Let's take the seven unities and count them all. Number one, one body, which is the Church of Jesus Christ. There is only one true body, and it only has one head. Any body with more than one head is a monstrosity. But the Church of Jesus Christ is not a monstrosity. It's very interesting if you study the prophecies concerning the political developments in the end time, there are a lot of many-headed bodies that emerge. Daniel chapter 7 and Revelation chapter 13, there's bodies with four heads and seven heads and ten heads and so on. That's man's way. But the church doesn't go that way. The church remains one body with one head, the Lord Jesus Christ. Alright, number one, one body. Number two, one spirit, which is the Holy Spirit. And in the divine order, just as my spirit controls all the actions of my body, so God intends the Holy Spirit to control all the actions and all the members of the body, which is the church. And if it were that way, there would be perfect harmony and orderly cooperation amongst all believers. Number three, there is one hope of your calling. I like to express this in one word which begins with H. Heaven, that's right. Heaven. In the fifth verse, we come to the fourth unity, one Lord. Nobody should have any problems about that. That is Jesus Christ. One faith. I can express my faith in one or other of two very simple phrases. My faith is the Bible, or it's the gospel. And it doesn't make any difference, because Peter says, by the gospel, the word of God is preached unto us. So I don't have to make any creeds or draw up any statements of fundamentals. I just say I believe the Bible, the word of God. That's my faith. One baptism. Now that's the thorny one, of course. That's where the problems arise. People say, well, is it infant baptism or is it adult baptism? Do you baptize in this formula or in that formula? And I'm a little tired of all these hang-ups. I say it isn't so much the formula, it's the result that matters. Every true New Testament baptism is a burial followed by a resurrection. And if you achieve true burial and true resurrection, I don't think it matters too much which formula was used. And friend, let me tell you this, if you have been genuinely buried, don't let anybody ever come along and bury you again with a new formula. And if you've never been buried, no matter how many formulas were used, you've never been baptized. So, let's go for the result. I heard a Southern Baptist preacher, Brother Ken Summerall, say this. He said, Jesus didn't say talk about baptizing, he said do it. And if we'd concentrate on that, I don't think we'd have these rather silly theological squibbles about the name. I don't believe in the early church there was one unvarying formula that was always necessarily applied. When you get to the point of hanging everything on a precise form of words, you are no longer moving in the liberty of the Holy Spirit. We come to the seventh unity, one God and Father. We're all one family, and we all have one Father. Now, on those seven basic unities is based the unity of the body, which is the church. Then Paul goes on to unfold the diversity that comes out of the unity. And that starts in verse 7. But unto each of us individually is given grace according to the measure of the gift of Christ. Now, he's talking about ministry gifts. And as I said the other day, ministry gifts are the extension through the believer of the ministry of Christ. It's according to the measure of the gift of Christ. It's the impartation of Christ in his ministry to that man and through that man to the body, which is the church. So it's given according to the measure of the gift of Christ. Verse 8, he quotes from Psalm 68, wherefore he saith, when he, Christ, ascended up on high, he led captivity captive and gave gifts unto men. Now the gifts that he refers to here are named in verse 11. Verses 9 and 10 are a parenthesis we've already looked at. Then the gifts that Paul here has in mind are the five ministries which are specified in verse 11. But notice that these ministries were given after the ascension of Jesus Christ. It is not speaking of ministries that he gave while he was on earth, but of other ministries that were appointed after he ascended up on high. So we go on to verse 11. He, the ascended, glorified Christ, gave some apostles, some prophets, some evangelists, some shepherds and teachers. I prefer to say shepherd. In every other place where that word occurs in the New Testament, it's translated shepherd many times over. And it seems to me ridiculous to give it a special kind of clerical, ecclesiastical translation just in that one passage. So the five main ministries are apostles, prophets, evangelists, shepherds, and teachers. You see, to say a man is a pastor is to create an image of a man in a dark suit standing behind a pulpit on Sunday morning. To say a man is a shepherd creates a totally different image. It's a man who's got people to look after. A sheep knows its shepherd, and a shepherd knows his sheep. There's a personal relationship involved. Now, I cannot and do not intend to talk on all these ministries at length, but let me suggest these simple ways of understanding them. The apostle, by literal meaning, is one sent forth. If you have never been sent forth, you cannot be an apostle. No apostle ever sends himself. No apostle is ever self-appointed. There are a lot of self-appointed men going around calling themselves apostles, but they don't fulfill the scriptural requirement. An apostle is sent forth and is answerable to those who send him. A prophet is one who speaks forth. The prophet has a message. It's a message received directly by revelation from God, and it's for a specific time, place, situation, or group of people. That's what makes him different from a preacher who merely unfolds the general truths of the Word of God. But the prophet has a specific message. You see, Jonah was more than a preacher. Jonah could have walked into Nineveh and said, if you people go on living the way you're living, God is going to judge you. That would have been true. But he had a specific revelation. He said, judgment is coming within 40 days. That made him a prophet. And so on. The evangelist, we're going to deal with in a little while, evangelist is essentially one who carries the good news. Evangel, good news in Greek. So the evangelist's specific task is to carry the good news. He's a man on the move. He can never stay long anywhere because he's always thinking about the people who haven't yet heard the good news. The pastor is the shepherd of the sheep, and the teacher is the one who unfolds doctrine to the people of God. Now, I want to show you quickly how apostles emerged in the church after the day of Pentecost. Before the day of Pentecost, Jesus appointed 12. One of them became a traitor, and the leaders of the early church appointed another man to take the place of Judas. The man appointed was Matthias. But after the day of Pentecost, the way of appointing and sending forth apostles was radically changed. And I want to show you just one clear example. Let me add this, that I have counted in the New Testament at least 28 persons entitled apostles. At least 28. Turn to Acts 13, verse 1. Acts 13, verse 1. Now there were in the church that was at Antioch certain prophets and teachers, as Barnabas, Simeon, Lucius, Manaen, and Saul. Five men are named. These men had combined in themselves two of the ministries mentioned by Paul in Ephesians 4:11. They were prophets and teachers. As they ministered to the Lord and fasted, the Holy Spirit said, separate me, Barnabas and Saul, for the work whereunto I call them. Two of them, out of their waiting upon God in prayer and fellowship, were specifically called by name by the Holy Spirit to go forth for a special work. Verse 3, when they had fasted and prayed and laid their hands on them, they sent them off. Notice, they were sent off by the local church at Antioch. They were also sent off by somebody else. Verse 4, So they being sent forth by the Holy Spirit. You say, who sent them forth? Was it the Holy Spirit or the church? The answer is both. The Holy Spirit working through the church. And he has no other way to work. Because the Holy Spirit has no members of his own. Therefore, he has to work through the members of Christ's body. Now, Paul and Barnabas, before they were sent forth, were prophets and teachers. What were they after they were sent forth? Sent forth ones, that's right, apostles. If you turn to Acts 14, verse 4, Acts 14, verse 4, but the multitude of the city was divided, part held with the Jews, and part with the apostles. There's something rather up to date in that situation. You notice, apostles, plural. Who were they? Well, you don't need to wonder. Turn on to verse 14. Which, when the apostles, Barnabas and Paul, heard of, they rent their clothes. So Barnabas and Paul were both apostles. When did they become apostles? When they were sent forth from the local church at Antioch under the direction of the Holy Spirit. So, notice, there is promotion in the body. Men who are prophets and teachers can graduate to being apostles if the Holy Spirit so moves. Now let me ask you this question. And you don't need to put your hand up, I don't think. Do you have faith that there can be in the body of Christ today men who are prophets and teachers? And I'll tell you, I do. If that be so, then there is a scriptural way for apostles to emerge out of that situation. The pattern is established there in Acts 13 and 14. There's a man whose books are on the table out there who specifically calls himself a prophet and a teacher, Kenneth Hagin. And I have no problems about that. I acknowledge Brother Hagin to be what he says, a prophet and a teacher. And I believe there are a good many today in the body of Christ. But I do not think that in that New Testament pattern there are many who have yet emerged as apostles. But I see it as one of the next items on God's agenda. Now, there are people going around who claim to be apostles. I don't want to criticize them, but if they have not been sent forth by the Holy Spirit from a duly appointed local congregation, and if they aren't answerable to that congregation, I personally will not acknowledge their apostleship. I don't acknowledge freelancers just going around and saying, I'm an apostle, thus saith the Lord, you better do what I say. You know, there is the type of man who flies into a city, travels around the prayer groups, prophesies over people, and goes a week later having appointed four elders, three prophets, and two evangelists, and all that. As far as I'm concerned, that is all a lot of rubbish. I do not accept it. It is unscriptural. Furthermore, in the New Testament, we do not find that one apostle ever traveled and ministered on his own. They're always in companies or groups. Now, that's about apostles. What I want to talk about this morning, you might not realize it, is evangelists. And I'll begin with a little personal testimony. God has specifically called me by name to be certain of the things listed in Ephesians 4:11. And I'm not going to tell you which, but one of them is not an apostle. Let me say that very clearly. So one day I was looking in the mirror and shaving, and just thinking about things in general, and I said to myself, of course I'm not an evangelist. And it was as if God said to me, but you can be if you want to. And I was really surprised. So I said, well, and I more or less said, all right, I don't know exactly what I said, but I kind of left it open to God if he wanted to, and okay. And since then, the Lord has given me some understanding of the ministry of the evangelist, which I didn't have before. Now, there are, I said, about 28 persons named in the New Testament as apostles. Do you know how many there are named as evangelists? One. And I challenge you to find more than one. There is only one person specifically named as an evangelist in the New Testament. How many of you know who it was? Philip, that's right. We look at that first. And I mean, this is a matter of you to search the scripture for yourself, but if you come up with another, please let me know. But you find him named in Acts 21, verse 8. And the next day, we that were of Paul's company departed and came unto Caesarea. And we entered into the house of Philip the evangelist. Philip the evangelist, who was one of the seven what? Deacons, appointed in Acts chapter 6. Now you notice there are two things. There are governmental offices and there are spiritual ministries. As I understand the church, there are only two governmental offices, elders and deacons. By governmental office, Philip was a deacon. But by spiritual ministry, he was an evangelist. The two are combined. And he's the only evangelist specifically named in the New Testament. So if you want to know the ministry of the evangelist, there is only one place to look. And that is at the ministry of Philip. And that is portrayed in Acts chapter 8. Acts chapter 8. Now, we will not read the whole of chapter 8, but most of it. And the greater part of this chapter is devoted to describing the ministry of Philip, the evangelist. The opening verses of the chapter say that the great persecution began in Jerusalem against the church, and they were scattered abroad, except the apostles. One of those who was scattered abroad was Philip, the deacon, and he made his way to Samaria and began to preach there. Now let me offer this comment. Of the five ministries mentioned in Ephesians 4:11, I find three never regularly operated as individuals. Apostles, prophets, and shepherds always operated in groups. It is not scriptural to have one person ministering on his own regularly as an apostle, a prophet, or a shepherd. They're always plural. Now, this is something you'll have to check for yourself. But there are two of those ministries which can, not necessarily must, operate as individuals. That's the evangelist and the teacher. And here is Philip, the evangelist, on his own. I'm always impressed by this story. Every time I read it, it overwhelms me. Philip, a Jew, went down to Samaria, the headquarters of a nation that would have no dealings with the Jews. He didn't have a committee. Praise God for committees. He didn't have any publicity. He didn't have any announcements over the radio. He just turned up on his own, one man, unexpected, unwanted, and turned the city upside down. Glory to God. What turned the city upside down? The ministry of the evangelist.
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4: You've heard about people selling their soul to the devil? Well, I gave my soul to him at 17. My name is Terry Long, and I was wicked even as a child. I cursed God and even mocked the neighbors who took me to church when I was 6. My grandfather let me smoke marijuana when I was 12, and by 9th grade I was selling drugs. But for the grace of God, I would have died at the hands of unstable, drugged-out friends. My grandmother was praying for me. One night I overdosed on LSD and gave myself to Satan. My life went downhill from there. I was kicked out of school for violence, so my girlfriend Allison and I moved in together. We were married when she turned 18. We lived on a dead-end street surrounded by bikers. We grew marijuana and I abused her, even though I loved her. But God reached me through neighbors who got high with us and read the book of Revelation just for kicks. I began to read the Bible on my own and finally understood that God loves us and that Jesus is coming back. I didn't want to be left behind, so I called a pastor and demanded that he come out and save me. The neighborhood scared him away that night, but he came back the next day and explained the gospel. As I prayed, asking Christ to come into my heart, I felt a cleansing go through me like nothing I'd ever felt before. Jesus had redeemed me from Satan. Allison was saved the next day. I went to Bible school, and today I pastor a church in Salt Lake City. If the Son therefore shall make you free, you shall be free indeed.
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2: D.L. Moody, the great preacher of yesteryears, said these words. He said, if I were going to dwell in any place in this country, if I were going to make it my home, I would want to inquire about the place. And I want to inquire about everything, anything about it. I want to know all about it. And yet, the greatest trick of the devil is saying to you, not now. Not now. You're too young. You wait. You got plenty of time. You got plenty of time.
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2: There is a Norwegian catechism that goes something like this. God our Father called us aside one day in the home palace of heaven. And He sent us out to live in the island earth, the island colony. And after He described what life is like in this island colony, He ends up by saying these words: the greatest danger is that you may fall in love with the island so that you will not care to return to the home kingdom. Love the island because it is my possession, but don't love it because it is your home. It is not your home. Your home is here in the palace with me. If you turn your Bibles to Hebrews chapter 11 and verse 10, you'll find that the Holy Spirit is saying to us in these words that from Abraham on, all the men and women of faith have looked forward and have seen by faith the city that has an eternal foundation, whose builder and maker and architect and designer is God. The city with the foundations, whose architect and builder is God. We have seen, first of all, that the earthly cities were a design of man in order to escape from God. Cain went out and built a city. He was running away from the face of God. We saw that the city is built upon the basic premise of self-centeredness. It is built upon the basic premise of self-serving. It is man's ingenuity to design the garden without the presence of God. And that is why it's failed. Indeed, we all have recently, in recent history, have seen how when cities that are determined to rule God out, God is patient and He may wait for 70 some years, but it can't survive forever. We've seen openly how these cities that legally and openly eliminated God, they have now fallen like a deck of cards. But the scripture said that we are seeking a city that is not built with hand. That we are seeking after a city whose builder is God. It is built by love because it is built with the supreme lover of souls. No wonder Abraham saw this city by faith. Hebrew tells us he saw it and he anticipated it by faith. And therefore, he became patiently waiting for it. It is worth waiting for. It is a magnificent city. A city so beautiful, so magnificent, unspeakably wonderful. And nothing was going to come between Abraham and the seeking after that city. Nothing. Not all the land in the world, not all the cattle on the face of the earth, not all the silver, not all the gold. No thing is going to come between him and that great city that is not built with hand, that is awaiting all the believers as we get to it. And the Bible tells us that this heavenly city is being prepared for us in heaven. So what is heaven like? Now I want you to listen carefully. If you forget everything else, I want you to remember, what does the Bible teach about heaven? You see, the word shamayim in Hebrew, the word, the plural word heavens, it means literally the things that are heaved up, the things that are lifted up, high up. That's literally what it means. Like the sky being lifted from the earth. There just is a, there's a space. Now, the English word came from the Anglo-Saxon word for haven, which doesn't really imply, it gives the idea that it's a place of rest, but it doesn't explain exactly what heaven is like or what it is like to us today. The Hebrew language, however, expresses this much better. It means everything that is high and lifted up. A far higher level of purity than you find on the earth. It is far higher level of nobility. Far higher level of eminence. And that is why God is often referred to in the scripture as the Most High God. It is not necessarily how many miles he's up there, but he's high above while we are in the lowest. Isaiah's vision, you remember, he saw God high and lifted up. The Bible said that ours is a higher calling. The angel said, glory to God in the highest. He who comes from heaven is above all. And it is from that heaven, from that height of purity, it is from that height of goodness, it is from that height of holiness, it is from that height of splendor that Jesus came down to the lower earth. And he came down to a morally lower planet. Jesus taught us the height of perfection, the height of purity, the height of holiness, and the height of love. And that is why, in the day of Jesus' baptism, you read in the scripture that the Spirit descended from above, from the very presence of holy God, and said, this is my beloved Son in whom I am well pleased. Never once since the fall of Adam and Eve had the Maker of mankind been able to say these words until he said them to Jesus in the River Jordan. Here at last, man among men, yet God of very God. Here at last, the second Adam with whom God is pleased. So when the Bible said that Jesus, after the resurrection, ascended into heaven, it doesn't necessarily mean how many miles did he go. But it means that he had transcended space. He had transcended the limitation of space. That he had arrived in the orbit of purity and holiness and majesty and splendor from where he came from. And that's exactly what's going to happen to those who love Jesus. Those who have put their trust in the Lord Jesus Christ, one day they're going to reach the height of purity, the height of holiness, and the height of perfection when we see him face to face. He might come today. He might come back today. Or he might call some of us to be with him in heaven. I think we often think that only older people are getting closer to heaven. Oh, God can call an 8-year-old or a 21-year-old or 39. God can call of us, any of us, today. The question is, are you prepared? How much time have you spent finding out about heaven? D.L. Moody, the great preacher of yesteryears, said these words. He said, if I were going to dwell in any place in this country, if I were going to make it my home, I would want to inquire about the place. And I want to inquire about everything about it. I want to know all about it. And yet, the greatest trick of the devil is saying to you, not now. Not now. You're too young. You wait. You got plenty of time. You got plenty of time. Have you spent time thinking about where you're going to spend eternity? Well, what about this city? What about this city that is being prepared for us, in which you and I are going to be spending eternity? That city that Abraham looked forward to, and he was seeking, that by faith he saw it. That city that Hebrews 11:22 refers to as the city of the living God. That city that Revelation 3:12 refers to as the new Jerusalem. You see, earthly Jerusalem was a holy city. But now it is blood stained with the blood of the Savior, the Messiah, the Lord, whom God sent. The earthly Jerusalem once was a holy city when God was worshipped. But it rejected and crucified the anointed one of God. I got news for you. I can't be excited looking forward to an earthly Jerusalem. I don't believe that Jesus came to redeem us so we can end up in an earthly Jerusalem, a piece of real estate in the Middle East. No. It's going to be a new Jerusalem. It's going to be a heavenly Jerusalem. And while normally I'm not a detail-minded person and I don't get involved so much in the details, when the scripture gives us details about a matter. But I got so excited studying about this with great amazement. It beats anything that you ever heard of. John tells us that each wall of that city measures about 12,000 furlong. Now in English, that means it's a square city. A city of many tiers. And each tier is going to be 2,250,000 square miles. That is the city, that's the new city that the Lord Jesus is preparing for us. The only city that I know that is four square is a city in South Australia, Adelaide, the city of Adelaide. It's 1 mile on each of the four sides, a square city. But this square city is something to behold. One of the commentators said it's going to accommodate 53 billion people very comfortably. Dr. Henry Morris has made the following calculation. He said the total number of people since Adam to the present, about 40 billion. Then he adds another 20 billion for those who died soon after birth or before birth. And then he said in the millennium, there's going to be another 40 billion. And he calculates 100 billion people. He said, figuring out that 20% of these are saved, 20% of the world population ever since that time looked forward to that city, that have surrendered their life to the Lordship of Jesus Christ, that they have made Him to be the Lord of their life. Figuring that 20% will be the inhabitants of this new Jerusalem. And assuming that only 25% of the city that is described in the scripture going to be inhabited. Each resident, listen to this, will have a cubic block of 75 acres. Each person. Now, I got thinking about this. And I thought, well, the best part, and I'm going to upset you mortgagees, and I don't get up in the first day of the month to write the check for the mortgage company. You know, Jesus just gave it to me free as part of ruling with Him in heaven forever. But that's not all. According to Revelation 21:4, there will be no tears there. According to 1 Corinthians 15:26, there will be no death there. And according to Isaiah 35:10, there will be no sorrow there. And according to Revelation 21:4, there will be no pain in that city. And according to Revelation 22:5, there will be no light in that city, because Jesus is going to be there and He's going to outshine the light. According to Revelation 22:3, there will be no curse in that city. God will tabernacle with us. It is a city of glory. And there we're going to behold His face. No wonder the Apostle Paul, when he was privileged to be caught up and seen that city, that he could say, and he's a man who suffered more than anybody you'll ever know, he can say that suffering of this present time are not worthy to be compared with the glory that will be revealed in us and to us. They're just not worthy to be compared. There is no comparison. It will be revealed in us by all the changes, and above all, our heavenly bodies that we will receive. It will be revealed to us in the beauty of the surroundings of the New Jerusalem. What a glorious day. Are you looking forward to it? Some time ago, I read to you from part of a letter that was sent by an elderly man from California some time ago to Evangelist Charles E. Fuller. A man after whom my alma mater in California, Fuller Seminary, was named, a great man of God. He announced on his radio program that he was going to preach on heaven, and here's what this elderly man wrote in his letter. He said, "Dr. Fuller, I am interested in heaven because I have held a clear title to a bit of property there for the past 50 years. I didn't buy it. It was given to me without money and without price, but the donor purchased it for me at a tremendous sacrifice. I'm not holding it for speculation since the title is not transferable. It is not vacant, but for over half a century I have been sending material out from which the great architect of the builder of the universe has been building a home for me, and which will never need to be remodeled or repaired. It will suit me perfectly. Termites can never undermine its foundations, for they rest on the Rock of Ages. Fire can't destroy it, and floods can't wash it away. No locks or bolts will ever be placed upon its doors, for no vicious person can enter into that land where my dwelling stands. Now almost completed and almost ready to enter in and abide in peace eternally without fear of being rejected. Yes, I'm ready to go. My ticket to heaven has no date marked for the journey and no return coupon, praise God. All there is a permit for luggage. You won't take any of yours with you. What's going to be waiting for you on the other end is what you already sent now. Now the question, are you ready for the journey? Are you ready for the journey? Does your ticket have the stamp of the blood of Christ on it? Have you come at a point of your life and said, "Lord Jesus, I know I can't save myself. Without your grace and without the shed blood of Christ on the cross, I can't go anywhere, I can't do anything. I surrender to you." Have you done that? Well, if you haven't, I pray that you will do that today. And you who have made that decision, have you been thinking about heaven? Have you been filling your container with oil? You know, I hear people often say that they're angry with God. I hear people sometimes say, well, they need to forgive God. I must confess to you that I cringe. You forgive someone when he does something wrong. But how can a perfect God do anything wrong? All his acts are perfect and holy. Even the ones that I don't understand. Even the ones that I don't like. Even the ones that I can't comprehend. But the question is it possibly that God is angry with you? I know it's not fashionable these days to preach about the anger of God. It is impolite to talk about the anger of God, but I'm not here to give God the house seal of approval. I'm not here to give him a facelift. I'm not trying to protect his image. Read your scripture. Read about the anger of God. I think our society, our generation, has confused God with Santa Claus. We think of God like Santa. You want to know the character of God? Read His Word. Could be, just could be, that God is angry at your disobedience. Just could be that God is angry at your insubordination to His will. Just could be that God is angry with you for taking all His blessings for granted. Just could be. You know, the scripture said God is slow to anger. And you can, by your confession and by your repentance, turn that anger. You can answer that question. You alone, in the privacy of your heart, you alone can answer that question. And if your answer is yes, you're the one who need to ask God for forgiveness. And listen, He's a God of His Word. He does not lie. And He said, when you ask for it, you'll get it. He is more ready to forgive than we are to pray. I hope that the Holy Spirit has been working in your heart, has been tugging in your heart, has been speaking to you. In your heart and your spirit, you've been wandering like a lost sheep. And the Father has been saying, please come home. I love you. I'm ready to forgive you. I'm ready to restore you. I'm ready to make you a new creature. Will you respond and say, yes, Lord?
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3: Well, initially, I have written the first edition more than 20 years ago after an experience of very painful and very frightening experience that came into our home. And I was really saying to the Lord, what am I going to do now? Where do I go now? And the Lord said, I want you to learn to praise me in the midst of your dark hours. And in the beginning, that was not easy. I must confess that to you, it wasn't easy at all. But then, step by step, as the Lord began to teach me how to praise Him in the midst of the difficult circumstances and the uncertainty of the future, that I learned to really look up and praise the Lord. And at that moment, I received unbelievable, it is believable because it's in Christ, but it's indescribable, really, ability to be strengthened from within by the power of the Holy Spirit. I think we are so indebted to the Lord for everything. We are indebted to Him for our salvation. We are indebted to Him for our redemption. We are indebted to Him for all the blessings of life. But we are truly indebted to Him as well for the ability to praise Him and to bless His name and to discover that it is within that blessing and it's within that praising of God that we are blessed and empowered to live a life, not just survive, but to thrive.
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2: My thirst for alcohol drove me to buy a tavern so others would pay for my booze. A joint full of drunks always includes a few rough ones, but I fearlessly learned to throw them out. A man named Ed threatened to get me, so I carried a gun everywhere. A prominent man in town spoke to me from time to time about the Bible and the evils of drunkenness, and I began to think about selling the saloon. I hated the drunks, the smell, the confusion, and myself. One night, Ed confronted me, forcing my car off the road. Thinking he had a gun, I shot him. The police took me to jail, where I waited in agony because Ed wasn't expected to live. He recovered, though, and a judge dismissed my case. My conscience didn't dismiss it, however. I began to read the Bible, a chapter a day. The more I read, the worse I felt. I finally got down on my knees in the saloon and begged God to get me out of the business. I even quit drinking and smoking. Then I practically gave away the saloon to one of my suppliers. A pastor explained to me that God accepts us not because we clean up our lives, but because of the blood of Christ. We can't earn salvation. After I received Christ, I went to Bible school, and when I learned that Ed lay in the hospital dying, I visited and asked his forgiveness. Because he also knew the Lord by then, he forgave me. Jesus set me free of so many problems, and he'll do the same for you. I'm Bill Morgan. If the Son therefore shall make you free, ye shall be free indeed.
1: If you would like to be free from the weight of sin by accepting Jesus Christ as Lord and Savior, call 1-888-NEED-HIM right now. Free Indeed is a production of Pacific Garden Mission, 1458 South Canal Street, Chicago, Illinois, 60607. 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Could it be?

And I knocked on heaven's door. I knew I was searching for something, but I didn't know what. I spent so much time just trying to find out exactly what it was.

0: I'm so glad the Lord ever called me many, many years ago.
1: That's the voice of Charles, who spoke at a Billy Graham Evangelism Conference in Berlin about the life-changing power of God's Word.
0: I think the real secret is to stand by the book, preach the Word, and do the work of an evangelist, because the hearts are hungry to know what the Lord has to say regarding the forgiveness of sins and the hope of heaven and what happens after death to those that are in Christ. To know these things, for we can rejoice in the hope of the glory that is set before us.
1: It's a glory that awaits you too if Christ is the center of your life. We're the Billy Graham Evangelistic Association. To learn more about having a personal relationship with Jesus Christ, go online to billygraham.org and

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1: I always felt like a misfit, especially after my parents divorced when I was 10. They got back together a year later and Mom began taking us to church. I was saved at 14. I loved the Lord, witnessed at school, and wanted to be a missionary. I started college working part-time. The summer I was 19, a tent evangelism group passed through and I loved their ministry. Mom urged me to join them, so I did. I had never been more than 100 miles from home, but we traveled the country, street preaching and sharing the gospel. Then our team traveled through Europe with the gospel, going as far as India by driving through Greece and Turkey. Mitch was part of the team, and I fell in love with him. We married, and I was told I could never have children, but believers prayed for us. I had several miscarriages. We were helping Afghan refugees in Pakistan when I got pregnant again. Our daughter was born prematurely at 26 weeks and lived for 3 hours. I was devastated. We returned home where I had two more miscarriages before God gave us another daughter. We never went back overseas. Instead, God has made us missionaries in our own hometown in Illinois, where we operate a thrift store. All the profits go to missions, crisis pregnancy centers, and food pantries. I share the gospel and God brings the increase. His plan for my life has been so good. I'm Linda Kropp. If the Son therefore shall make you free, ye shall be free indeed.
0: If you would like to be free from the weight of sin by accepting Jesus Christ as Lord and Savior, call 1-888-NEED-HIM right now. 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

0: Every once in a while, God flexes his muscles to remind us of his strength.
1: That's musician Aaron Schust. He's seen God's strength at work in the lives of his two sons, both who struggled with serious medical conditions. Aaron says God is always faithful, even if he doesn't always deliver the answer we were hoping for.
0: When the world around us starts to shake, we reach out and we hold on to his promises. The fact that Jesus Christ is the same yesterday, today, and forever is good news because of his character, because we believe that he is good.
1: Yes, God is good, even when it doesn't feel like it. Billy Graham certainly agreed with that statement.
2: The Christian must walk by faith every moment. If we look at life from the human point of view, it will seem a great mystery to us. Trust and believe that that which has happened is for your own good.
1: Learn more about having faith in hard times at findpeacewithgod.net from the Billy Graham Evangelistic Association.

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0: Saul of Tarsus, Saul who shall become the leader in Israel, Saul who does all that he does with his entire mind, body, and soul. What can I do for the soon-to-be-great Saul of Tarsus?
1: His Highness is most gracious.
0: Oh, not at all. You are destined to be great. All the priests and rulers admit and recognize this.
1: Perhaps you will change your mind when I get through talking, Your Highness.
0: Oh, talk, my son, all you wish. Talking does no harm, or good either, for that matter. What's on that brilliant mind of yours?
1: Doubt, Highness.
0: Well, now, doubt takes in a lot of territory. Doubt about weather, sun, moon, stars. Doubt about yourself, me, the earth, God. Doubt about what, my son?
1: Well, Your Highness, before I came in here, I had no fears of speaking right up, but now I seem to be hesitant to tell you.
0: You seek sympathy and advice?
1: Advice, Your Highness.
0: Well, I'm old, my son. I've had a world of experience. You can rely on what I will tell you.
1: Oh, I have no doubts whatsoever on your advice, Your Highness. It's me.
0: You doubt yourself?
1: The work I'm doing.
0: You mean that... No, you couldn't mean that. You were too zealous and vigilant to doubt the rightness of persecuting the deluded followers of Jesus of Nazareth, aren't you?
1: Not always, Your Highness.
0: Why?
1: Several reasons. The experience with Stephen at his trial and stoning. It seemed to me that God's presence was with him. How can this be if he was working against God? It perplexes me. It's kept me awake many nights.
0: This is surprising. I had no idea that such thoughts invaded your mind. You do need help. You need convincing. Shall I call together Caiaphas and the temple priests and rulers to talk with you? I'll assure you, though, that what I say to you reflects the opinions of others. My advice is theirs.
1: I don't think I want to talk to them.
0: Have you the slightest doubt that what I shall say is truth?
1: I am sure that His Highness would speak only truth.
0: This new faith is founded upon Jesus of Nazareth. So let's start with him. He was born of a poor and unstable family. Would God permit his son to be born of such parents?
1: It doesn't seem so, does it?
0: Of course not. Also, Jesus himself said that he had nothing. No, not so much as a place to lay his head. The Son of God owns everything. He created all things. Now, if Jesus were the Son of God, he couldn't truthfully have said he had nothing.
1: He couldn't, could he?
0: It has been said that the Sanhedrin did not give Jesus a fair trial. We tried to be fair with him, but he wouldn't cooperate. We went so far as to beg him to say something in his own defense, but he would not say a word. We had only one choice, to find him guilty.
1: He must have been afraid to testify.
0: No doubt of it. Every word would have been additional proof of his blasphemy.
1: Actually, wasn't Jesus crucified because the people chose him instead of Barabbas?
0: Yes. God was kind to us. God caused this to happen so it could not be said that we condemned Jesus and put him to death. It was the people.
1: Yet the disciples and their followers claim that you priests and rulers are responsible.
0: I know. You see how unfair and untruthful they are, blaming God's own representatives for murder, blasphemy.
1: But how about his resurrection? They say they have proof and witnesses to substantiate his resurrection.
0: The biggest fallacy ever perpetrated against the human race. Take my word for it, my son. We have proved times innumerable that Jesus was not resurrected. We have questioned and re-questioned all the witnesses, except, of course, the disciples themselves. And there is such a wide difference of opinion that none of it can possibly be true. If he was resurrected, where is he now? Common knowledge and human perception dictates that Jesus raising himself from the dead is impossible. Therefore, Stephen and Peter and John, Philip, all of these who preach the resurrection and the divinity of Jesus of Nazareth are blasphemers. Those of us who administer in holy office here at the temple are true representatives of God.
1: Peter and John and Philip, they seem so sincere.
0: Deluded fanatics, that's all, my son.
1: My confidence in you, Your Highness, is still strong. Thank you very much.
0: Well, come again, my son, anytime. It does seem that your tenure of office has been beset by setbacks. Beset by setbacks. I like the sound of that. Beset by setbacks.
2: It is not humorous.
0: The truth never is.
2: It is time, I think, that we should work in cities other than Jerusalem.
0: Possibly Damascus. There's a lot of activity there. People are joining the new faith by the thousands.
2: I'll talk to the elders and see if we can't find someone to go up there and persecute the followers of Jesus. You may come forward, Saul of Tarsus. Yeah. Congratulations, by the way, for being elected to the Sanhedrin. I knew you would.
1: Thank you, Your Highness.
2: And congratulations also for the vigorous manner in which you have harassed the believers in Jesus. Many of them have left Jerusalem for fear of you and your vigilant and stern persecution.
1: That is bad, Your Highness.
2: Bad?
1: The believers are going everywhere preaching their new doctrine. It would have been better had they been confined to Jerusalem.
2: I hadn't thought of it quite like that, but it's true. Literally, we are responsible for that doctrine going to all parts of the world.
1: I am, and that is why I have come to offer to go to Damascus. Huh? I hear you're looking for someone.
2: Yes. Yes, you're just the one. You'll put a quick stop to it there.
1: Captain, there it is, Damascus. Oh, it's larger than I expected, and it certainly reposes in a beautiful oasis. Gardens, fruitful orchards, watered by cool streams from the nearby mountains.
3: Just the view is refreshing after that long journey through desolate wastes.
1: We'll call a halt. We'll rest while viewing beautiful Damascus below.
3: Halt! We rest here!
4: It's a bright light. It's brighter than the sun.
5: Saul, Saul, why do you persecute me?
4: Who are you, Lord?
5: I am Jesus, whom you persecuted.

0: You were great! Let's do it again!
1: It is an earthquake. Oh. For a moment there, I thought the walls would fall.
2: It's a wonder they didn't. They did shake. Whew. Worst earthquake I ever saw. By the sound of things, something fell. Wish it were light so we could see.
1: Well, man, maybe enough of the wall or the door or something fell so we can escape.
2: Escape? Oh, not me, even if I could.
1: Have you gone crazy?
2: No, those two men in the dungeon. I think that earthquake was because of them.
1: Man can't cause earthquakes.
2: But their god can.
1: Yes, if he were powerful enough.
2: Their god must be powerful. He kept them from suffering and pain. Pain's so terrible that most men can't take it. Yet those two prayed and were joyful. Even sang. I think the earthquake was their god punishing the punishers of those two.
3: The keeper of the jail had heard with amazement the prayers

0: I might as well kill myself. That's better than a public, disgraceful execution.
1: Do yourself no harm, jailer. We're all here.
0: Guard! Guard, where are you?
2: Over here, sir.
0: Bring me a torch. Hurry! I'm going in and see what kind of men repay cruelty with kindness.
2: Here you are, sir. A torch.
0: Apparently no harm done. Except the doors were shaken open. Ah, that couldn't be. An earthquake can't unbolt, unlock, and open doors. Those two men, they worshipped and sang songs to their god. He must have done it, to show his wrath at those who so wrongfully used them yesterday. Come along. Bring the torch.
2: Yes, sir.
3: Good morning, jailer. Surprised to see us still here?
4: Those men in there ask us not to escape.
0: Those two men did have a holy look about them. Their god caused the earthquake in a miraculous manner to save their lives. And that slave girl going about yelling, "These men are servants of the Most High God, which show us the way to salvation." It must be true whether she knew it or not.
2: Well, sir, aren't we going into the dungeon?
0: I was thinking. Lead the way.
1: Greetings, sir.
5: Salutations. No.
0: Sirs, I treated you terrible last night. Forgive me. Please forgive me. I'm awful sorry.
5: You are forgiven.
1: Gladly.
0: We will help you to the outer court. Sirs, I trembled at the wrath of God in the earthquake. I was ready to take my own life when I thought you had escaped. And now a new and strange thought agitates my mind, that I will be lost. I have an overpowering desire to possess the calm cheerfulness you had under suffering and abuse. What must I do to be saved? Tell me how to have that calm assurance in a God that loves his believers so much that he brings earthquakes to save their lives. Tell me. Show me.
1: Believe on the Lord Jesus Christ, and you shall be saved, and your house also. Then shall God watch over you as a mother watches over her little children. Oh,
0: I believe in the God you serve, and I too want to serve him. Guard, rush, get some water and linen so I can wash their wounds and tend to their needs.
3: You know, I'd like to hear about the God of those men.
4: Yeah, so you can have someone to deliver you from prison?
3: I'm serious.
6: Since that earthquake last night, I think I'd like to know their God.
7: Magistrates, your honors!
8: Yes?
7: There was an earthquake last night.
9: Oh, don't you think we know that? Like everyone else, we were frightened.
7: But I want to tell you what happened at the prison.
8: What happened at the prison?
7: The earthquake opened all the doors, even the ones to the dungeon, and it loosed the stocks, too.
9: Oh, the two prisoners escaped?
7: No, your honors.
9: Oh, you must have acted quickly. You'll get a promotion for this.
7: Oh, I don't want a promotion, your honor. I only want to tell you what happened.
8: Mm-hmm, we're listening.
7: Your honors, know how roughly we treated those two men. When they were put in the dungeon and locked in the stocks, they did not complain. Instead, your honors, they praised and sang songs to their God. They were happy to suffer for his sake. I submit, your honors, that their God caused the earthquake in his vengeance against the unjust sentence and punishment of Paul and Silas. They are just men, not robbers, murderers, or of evil influence.
8: If this be true, and the people hear about it, they... Officer, go to the prison and let the two prisoners go free, secretly, so the people will not hear it.
7: Oh, yes, sir, your honors. Immediately. Let me in the dungeon. The magistrates say to release the two prisoners.
0: Yes, sir.
7: Greetings, sirs. I have good news for you. The magistrates have instructed me that you are to go free. I will personally escort you out of town, the back way, secretly, so you will be safe from the people.
1: No, officer. We will remain here in the dungeon. We choose not to go free.
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0: scripture says Jesus went about doing good. He saw a blind man that had been blind from birth.
1: The Bible story Billy Graham shared in 1957 applies to us today.
0: We are blind just as that poor blind man that Jesus looked at that night. We're spiritually blind because the Bible teaches not only do you have physical eyes, but you have spiritual eyes.
1: And when your spiritual eyes are closed, you can't see you're a sinner who needs God's forgiveness. But if you surrender your life to Jesus Christ, He'll open your spiritual eyes to see the truth that God loves you and sent His Son Jesus to forgive you.
0: And I tell you tonight, that can happen to you. Can you say tonight, I can see, I have the joy and the peace that Christ can bring?
1: We can help you find that peace and joy through Christ. 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
1: My father committed suicide when I was a young man, and I came close to doing the same thing. I was the only son with three sisters, and my early childhood was happy. Dad taught economics at a state university, and we loved to go fishing together. His lameness from a car accident was made even worse when another car broadsided us, crushing his bad leg. From then on, he drank heavily. I was 13, and Dad and I were playing catch in the yard when he fell, breaking his leg again. It had to be amputated. My guilt was unbearable. As he drank more, I drank too. Our home divided into two camps, Mom and my sisters against Dad and me. I refused to hold him accountable and even fixed his drinks for him. Finally, Mom issued an ultimatum. Dad checked into a VA hospital and quit drinking. He became a loving husband and father, but delving into his past troubled him, and he withdrew. Then, one day, he disappeared altogether. We found him dead of a self-inflicted gunshot wound. Although I raged and drank to numb the despair, I managed to graduate with my class and then finish college. But I always felt worthless. 7 years later, consumed with suicidal thoughts, I talked with a pastor who exposed the anger I had at Dad for what he did to us. It was several years later, after attending church and reading the Bible, that I yielded my life to Christ, asking God to save me and forgive me. I'm John Hamm. If the Son, therefore, shall make you free, you shall be free indeed.
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3: 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We're the Billy Graham Evangelistic Association.

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1: Psalm 127, verses 1 and 2. Unless the Lord builds the house, they labor in vain who build it. Unless the Lord guards the city, the watchman stays awake in vain. It is vain for you to rise up early, to sit up late, to eat the bread of sorrows, for so he gives his beloved sleep. We are all so prone to worry. Fear for the future causes us to lose sleep, morning and night, all the while adding to an increasing feeling of hopelessness. The good news is that God is at work within us, building and leading us to the future which he has planned for our lives. The heart that trusts in God is the heart that finds the rest it is longing for. If you're tired today, give the work of building your future over to him. It's time to pray.
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2: Death is certain, and you're going to die one day. 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
3: 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Maybe it's because you were turned off by religion. But Billy Graham wasn't talking about religion.
2: 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I'm asking you to come to a person, to Jesus Christ, who loves you. Jesus transcends all religion. He wants to give you a life of adventure.
3: 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A relationship with Jesus Christ, the Son of God. 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And it's from the Billy Graham Evangelistic Association.
4: In his fine book, The Dance of Hope, Bill Fry remembers the day he tried to pull a stump out of the Georgia dirt. One of his chores as a 12-year-old was to search for stumps of pine trees that had been cut down and chop them into kindling. But there was one root system he just couldn't pull out of the ground. He was still struggling when his father came over to watch. "I think I see your problem," the dad said. "What's that?" the son asked. "You're not using all your strength." Bill exploded and told him how hard he had been working. "No," the dad said, "you're not using all your strength." When Bill cooled down, he asked what his father meant. And the dad said, "You haven't asked me to help you." You don't have to do it alone, friend. Present the challenge to your father and ask for help. Will he solve the issue? Yes, he will. This is Max Lucado.

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1: Looking into the Old Testament today, we'll be reading from 2 Chronicles chapter 32, verse 1. We'll go through chapter 33, verse 13. You know, testings usually come after times of great blessing, and Hezekiah faced three of them, as we'll see as we read. He faced war. After other times of awakening, the nation was given protection and rest from enemies. But this time, God allowed the enemy to come in. God was testing the faith of the king and the people to see how deep it really was. It's one thing to participate in a huge religious meeting, but quite something else to have your land invaded and your capital city threatened. And we'll read about sickness. Hezekiah's illness was both a national and a personal crisis, for he did not have any sons to take the throne. God had promised that David's family would never lack for a man on the throne, so Hezekiah prayed that he might be able to live and have a son. And another test he faced was the test of honor. Hezekiah weathered the invasion and the illness, but he capitulated to pride. It began when he failed to thank God for sparing his life. And apparently even God's chastening did not cure him. The extent of his wealth and the praises of the visiting dignitaries made Hezekiah proud, and God had to deal with him. We've learned that if Satan cannot conquer us when he comes as the lion, well, he will come again as the serpent to deceive. You may be in great danger when things are going well, more so than when you're fighting a battle, so stay alert. And now we begin our reading today in the Old Testament. August 2nd, 2 Chronicles chapter 32, verse 1, through chapter 33, verse 13. After Hezekiah had faithfully carried out this work, King Sennacherib of Assyria invaded Judah. He laid siege to the fortified cities, giving orders for his army to break through their walls. When Hezekiah realized that Sennacherib also intended to attack Jerusalem, he consulted with his officials and military advisors, and they decided to stop the flow of the springs outside the city. They organized a huge work crew to stop the flow of the springs, cutting off the brook that ran through the fields, for they said, "Why should the kings of Assyria come here and find plenty of water?" Then Hezekiah further strengthened his defenses by repairing the wall wherever it was broken down, and by adding to the fortifications and constructing a second wall outside the first. He also reinforced the Millo in the city of David and manufactured large numbers of weapons and shields. He appointed military officers over the people and asked them to assemble before him in the square at the city gate. Then Hezekiah encouraged them with this address: "Be strong and courageous. Don't be afraid of the king of Assyria or his mighty army, for there is a power far greater on our side. He may have a great army, but they are just men. We have the Lord our God to help us and to fight our battles for us." These words greatly encouraged the people. Then King Sennacherib of Assyria, while still besieging the town of Lachish, sent officials to Jerusalem with this message for Hezekiah and all the people of the city. This is what King Sennacherib of Assyria says: "What are you trusting in that makes you think you can survive my siege of Jerusalem? Hezekiah has said, 'The Lord our God will rescue us from the king of Assyria.' Surely Hezekiah is misleading you, sentencing you to death by famine and thirst. Surely you must realize that Hezekiah is the very person who destroyed all the Lord's shrines and altars. He commanded Judah and Jerusalem to worship at only the one altar at the temple and to make sacrifices on it alone. Surely you must realize what I and the other kings of Assyria before me have done to all the people of the earth. Were any of the gods of those nations able to rescue their people from my power? Name just one time when any god anywhere was able to rescue his people from me. What makes you think your God can do any better? Don't let Hezekiah fool you. Don't let him deceive you like this. I say it again, no God of any nation has ever yet been able to rescue his people from me or my ancestors. How much less will your God rescue you from my power?
2: And Sennacherib's officials further mocked the Lord God and his servant Hezekiah, heaping insult upon insult. The king also sent letters scorning the Lord, the God of Israel. He wrote, "Just as the gods of all the other nations failed to rescue their people from my power, so the God of Hezekiah will also fail." The Assyrian officials who brought the letters shouted this in the Hebrew language to the people gathered on the walls of the city, trying to terrify them so it would be easier to capture the city. These officials talked about the God of Jerusalem as though he were one of the pagan gods made by human hands. Then King Hezekiah and the prophet Isaiah, son of Amoz, cried out in prayer to God in heaven. And the Lord sent an angel who destroyed the Assyrian army with all its commanders and officers. So Sennacherib returned home in disgrace to his own land. And when he entered the temple of his God, some of his own sons killed him there with a sword. That is how the Lord rescued Hezekiah and the people of Jerusalem from King Sennacherib of Assyria and from all the others who threatened them. So there was peace at last throughout the land. From then on, King Hezekiah became highly respected among the surrounding nations, and many gifts for the Lord arrived at Jerusalem, with valuable presents for King Hezekiah too. About that time, Hezekiah became deathly ill. He prayed to the Lord, who healed him and gave him a miraculous sign. But Hezekiah did not respond appropriately to the kindness shown him, and he became proud. So the Lord's anger came against him and against Judah and Jerusalem. Then Hezekiah repented of his pride, and the people of Jerusalem humbled themselves. So the Lord's anger did not come against them during Hezekiah's lifetime. Hezekiah was very wealthy and held in high esteem. He had to build special treasury buildings for his silver, gold, precious stones, and spices, and for his shields and other valuable items. He also constructed many storehouses for his grain, new wine, and olive oil. And he made many stalls for his cattle and foals for his flocks of sheep and goats. He built many towns and acquired vast flocks and herds, for God had given him great wealth. He blocked up the upper spring of Gihon and brought the water down through a tunnel to the west side of the city of David, and so he succeeded in everything he did. However, when ambassadors arrived from Babylon to ask about the remarkable events that had taken place in the land, God withdrew from Hezekiah in order to test him and to see what was really in his heart. The rest of the events of Hezekiah's reign and his acts of devotion are recorded in the vision of the prophet Isaiah, son of Amoz, which is included in the book of the kings of Judah and Israel. When Hezekiah died, he was buried in the upper area of the royal cemetery, and all Judah and Jerusalem honored him at his death. Then his son Manasseh became the next king. Manasseh was 12 years old when he became king, and he reigned in Jerusalem 55 years. He did what was evil in the Lord's sight, imitating the detestable practices of the pagan nations, whom the Lord had driven from the land ahead of the Israelites. He rebuilt the pagan shrines his father Hezekiah had destroyed. He constructed altars for the images of Baal and set up Asherah poles. He also bowed before all the stars of heaven and worshipped them. He even built pagan altars in the temple of the Lord, the place where the Lord had said his name should be honored forever. He put these altars for the stars of heaven in both courtyards of the Lord's temple. Manasseh even sacrificed his own sons in the fire, in the valley of the son of Hinnom. He practiced sorcery, divination, and witchcraft, and he consulted with mediums and psychics. He did much that was evil in the Lord's sight, arousing his anger. Manasseh even took a carved idol he had made and set it up in God's temple, the very place where God had told David and his son Solomon, "My name will be honored here forever in this temple and in Jerusalem, the city I have chosen from among all the other tribes of Israel. If the Israelites will obey my commands, all the instructions, laws, and regulations given through Moses, I will not send them into exile from this land that I gave their ancestors." But Manasseh led the people of Judah and Jerusalem to do even more evil than the pagan nations whom the Lord had destroyed when the Israelites entered the land. The Lord spoke to Manasseh and his people, but they ignored all his warnings. So the Lord sent the Assyrian armies, and they took Manasseh prisoner. They put a ring through his nose, bound him in bronze chains, and led him away to Babylon. But while in deep distress, Manasseh sought the Lord his God and cried out humbly to the God of his ancestors. And when he prayed, the Lord listened to him and was moved by his request for help. So the Lord let Manasseh return to Jerusalem and to his kingdom. Manasseh had finally realized that the Lord alone is God. August 2nd. As we turn our attention to the New Testament now, we'll be reading in the book of Romans chapter 15. We'll read about a debt to the weak. You see, the strong must bear the weak and help them grow. And you know what that takes? It takes love and patience and unselfishness. It takes mature believers to do this. If we live to please ourselves, we will not follow the examples of Christ, who lived to please the Father and help others. And we'll read about a debt to the lost. God saved the Jews so that they might reach the Gentiles and lead them in praising the Lord. God has saved us so that we might win others, other worshipers, that will walk in truth and walk in the Spirit of the Lord. We have a debt to pay. And there is a debt to Israel. The Gentiles are indebted to the Jews, and that debt is paid by praying for them, witnessing to them in love, and sharing our material gifts to assist them. It was the great writer Thomas Merton who said, "To consider persons and events and situations only in light of their effect upon myself is to live actually on the doorstep of hell. We have to reach out to others with love from a pure heart." And with that, let's begin today's reading in the New Testament. August 2nd, Romans chapter 15, verse 23, through chapter 16, verse 9. "But now I, Paul, have finished my work in these regions. And after all these long years of waiting, I am eager to visit you. I am planning to go to Spain, and when I do, I will stop off in Rome. And after I've enjoyed your fellowship for a little while, you can send me on my way again. But before I come, I must go down to Jerusalem to take a gift to the Christians there. For you see, the believers in Greece have eagerly taken up an offering for the Christians in Jerusalem, who are going through such hard times. They were very glad to do this because they feel they owe a real debt to them. Since the Gentiles received the wonderful spiritual blessings of the good news from the Jewish Christians, they feel the least they can do in return is to help them financially. As soon as I have delivered this money and completed this good deed of theirs, I will come to see you on my way to Spain. And I am sure that when I come, Christ will give me a great blessing for you. Dear brothers and sisters, I urge you in the name of our Lord Jesus Christ to join me in my struggle by praying to God for me. Do this because of your love for me, given to you by the Holy Spirit. Pray that I will be rescued from those in Judea who refuse to obey God. Pray also that the Christians there will be willing to accept the donation I am bringing them. Then, by the will of God, I will be able to come to you with a happy heart, and we will be an encouragement to each other. And now may God, who gives us his peace, be with you all. Amen." Our sister Phoebe, a deacon in the church in Cenchrea, will be coming to see you soon. Receive her in the Lord as one who is worthy of high honor. Help her in every way you can, for she has helped many in their needs, including me. Greet Priscilla and Aquila. They have been co-workers in my ministry for Christ Jesus. In fact, they risk their lives for me. I am not the only one who is thankful to them. So are all the Gentile churches. Please give my greetings to the church that meets in their home. Greet my dear friend, Epinetus. He was the very first person to become a Christian in the province of Asia. Give my greetings to Mary, who has worked so hard for your benefit. Then there are Andronicus and Junia, my relatives, who are in prison with me. They are respected among the apostles and became Christians before I did. Please give them my greetings. Say hello to Ampliatus, whom I love as one of the Lord's own children, and Urbanus, our co-worker in Christ, and beloved Stachys. Today we're reading Psalm 25, and this psalm is helpful when you're making decisions and seeking God's will. What kind of people does God guide? Well, those who glorify Him. If you want His will for His glory, He will show you the right path. If you have selfish motives, He may let you have your way, and then you will regret it. He guides those who wait. Hey, you're not wasting time when you wait on the Lord in prayer. He guides those who ask. God wants to show you His ways, teach you His paths, and lead you in His truths. The Word of God and prayer always go together, so spend time in His Word. If you ask Him sincerely, He will answer you clearly. He guides those who are clean and those who submit. God does not guide rebels, but He joyfully leads those who fear Him and submit to His will. So keep your eyes on the Lord and let Him have His way. He knows where He's going and what He's doing. So follow Him by faith, even when you don't understand. You know, the enemy was slandering David again, as we'll read here in this psalm, and he had no way to vindicate himself. Samuel Johnson called slander the revenge of a coward, and it is. What should you do when people spread lies about you? Psalm 25, verses 16 through 22. Turn to me and have mercy on me, for I am alone and in deep distress. My problems go from bad to worse. Oh, save me from them all. Feel my pain and see my trouble. Forgive all my sins. See how many enemies I have and how viciously they hate me. Protect me. Rescue my life from them. Do not let me be disgraced, for I trust in you. May integrity and honesty protect me, for I put my hope in you. O God, ransom Israel from all its troubles. Proverbs 20, verses 16 through 18. Be sure to get collateral from anyone who guarantees the debt of a stranger. Get a deposit if someone guarantees the debt of a foreigner. Stolen bread tastes sweet, but it turns to gravel in the mouth. Plans succeed through good counsel. Don't go to war without the advice of others.

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2: My prison was an uncertain future. I lived in Germany where Papa died after the Great War. I nursed Mama until she died 1 year later. I was an orphan at 10, so the family who purchased our farm took me in. Years later, I met a nice boy. He said to marry him, I must attend household training. This was good. Life would be secure. When the Second World War began, he was in the army. He returned for furlough and said we must marry without delay. 2 days following our wedding, he was at the Russian front. An explosion burned him and he was hospitalized for a long while, then posted to North Africa, where the Allies captured him. Through this, I worried more and more about my future. The Russians took my village, so I fled. Since I had no home, a missionary took me in. She told me of Jesus, who would carry my sorrow and had died for my sins. I accepted Jesus as Savior and found freedom from an uncertain future. Someday, I would live in heaven with him. Following the war, my husband was freed, and I learned he also met Jesus. But life was hard, and we looked to the day we could move to America. In America, life was good, but not easy. But of one thing I remain certain, and still do today, my eternal future is guaranteed. My name is Agnes Stebner. If the Son, therefore, shall make you free, you shall be free indeed.
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0: Billy Graham, describing the greatest gift you'll ever receive, all because Jesus died for us.
1: Without the shedding of blood, there's no forgiveness. And Jesus, in his death on the cross, made possible the forgiveness of sins and the extension of mercy at the same time. Holiness was left pure. And while mercy and love provided the demands of justice, this is the heart of the gospel. There is no gospel but this. Redemption, remission. Then there's another word associated with the blood, and that's justification. In Romans 5, but God commended his love toward us in that while we were yet sinners, Christ died for us. Much more than being justified by his blood, we shall be saved from wrath through him.
0: Have you been saved? To be sure, talk with someone about a personal relationship with Jesus. 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

0: proof of the Big Bang. This is Ken Ham on a mission to call the church back to God's Word and the Gospel. I remember a few years ago, headlines proclaiming, "Proof of the Big Bang discovered." I heard from concerned Christians wondering how something that contradicts God's Word could be proven. I told them just to wait. And sure enough, the proof wasn't proof after all. It ended up just being space dust messing with results. News reports shouldn't shake our faith in God's Word. Because the Bible is true, scientists' findings will eventually confirm it when more research is done. We can have faith that God's Word is true from the very beginning. If we don't have the answer yet, just wait. We will, because God's Word is true.
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1: An uncle abused me when I was 8, and I was warned not to tell anyone or the law would take me from the family. I resented the law from then on and became a rebel, skipping school and stealing. I was sent to a Christian boys' school where a doctor took me to church and talked about Jesus. He wanted to adopt me, but I loved my family. When I was unfairly punished at the boys' school, I stole some horses and fled. I escaped 5 more times from reform schools in Florida, stealing cars and being shot at by police. Finally, the law kept me in jail until I turned 16, when they sent me to the adult prison known as The Rock. 4 months after I was paroled, I committed a robbery and was sentenced to 25 more years, 10 for one I did and 15 for one I didn't do. Enraged, I repeatedly committed assault and faced 80 more years in prison. They had to put me in 4-point restraints and keep me in isolation for 7 years. Back under close management, I stayed high. I'd been behind bars for 20 years when I heard Unshackled and asked Jesus to save me. When my partner almost killed me for refusing to bring him drugs, God transferred me to a better prison, but I backslid for the next 4 years. Then a prison ministry came and I surrendered to Christ. Jesus set me free of bitterness and violence, and I studied God's word. 4 years later, I was freed and spent a year in a Christian group home. I expected to die in prison. Instead, I live for Christ. I'm Bill Staley. If the Son, therefore, shall make you free, ye shall be free indeed.
0: If you would like to be free from the weight of sin by accepting Jesus Christ as Lord and Savior, call 1-888-NEED-HIM right now. Free Indeed is a production of Pacific Garden Mission, 1458 South Canal Street, Chicago, Illinois, 60607. 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

0: seems to be no pity and no mercy from the clock. Racing from engagement to engagement, fitting this in with that, giving 5 minutes here and 15 minutes there. Yes, time haunts us all.
1: Billy Graham says the start of a new year provides a unique opportunity.
0: We look back over the failures, the mistakes, the missed opportunities, and vow that we will make better use of our time during the new year. Most of us never live up to our New Year's resolutions. Moses, in great humility, said, "So, Lord, teach us to number our days." In eternity's scale of values, that day is lost which has no word of praise, no prayer of thanks, and no contact with God. Take time this year to get better acquainted with Christ.
1: We can help you do that. Call our 24-hour prayer line, 855-255-PRAY. That's 855-255-PRAY. We're the Billy Graham Evangelistic Association.

0: It's time to pray with Pastor Carter Conlon.
1: Luke chapter 2, beginning at verse 18. And all those who heard it marveled at those things which were told them by the shepherds. But Mary kept all these things and pondered them in her heart. The first Christmas, it is evident that Mary, the mother of Jesus, was not fully sure of just what purpose of God was being fulfilled through her life. As we gather this year to celebrate the birth of Christ, consider that perhaps there's something greater which God has destined for your life than you yet fully realize. Christmas is a time of miracles, a time of angels, a time of joy. Christmas, in God's heart, is all about you. It's time for you and I again to ponder these things. It's time for us to ask, oh God, what is your purpose through my life? And would you give me the courage to believe that in your strength it can be fulfilled? It's time to pray.
0: You can make a difference. Visit itstimetopray.org.

Aleluya. Oh. Yes, the shout of the Lord is in the camp.

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1: They say like father, like son, and that certainly was true for Charles Swanson. His father was a drunk, and so was he. Charlie's mother hoped he would find a nice girl and settle down, which he did. That is, he found a nice girl named Lillian, but he didn't settle down. Charlie worked with a rough bunch of guys in the shipping department of a big merchandising warehouse, and they all helped themselves to much of the merchandise. Some of what they stole, they sold. The rest they took home, which means Charlie had to lie to Lillian. Lying and stealing does something to a man's self-respect. Then one of the men at the work got converted and began to draw others to Jesus through Bible study and prayer meetings during lunch hour. Charlie and the others made fun of them, but Charlie was troubled at what he heard. And the more guys who came to Jesus, the less merchandise was lost. So the company let them continue meeting. One day when the Bible study leader tried to preach to him, Charlie cut him off, but his words had hit home. Then Charlie's mother and Lillian both got saved at a street meeting, and they began to hold Bible studies and prayer meetings at home. Charlie threatened to bust up their fellowship, but instead he sat and listened. As he heard the truth of the gospel that night, Charles Swanson gave his life to Christ, burned all his cigarettes, and poured out all his liquor. Shortly after, he confessed his thievery to his bosses, and even they forgave him. Charlie wanted to tell everyone about his new life in Christ. If the Son, therefore, shall make you free, you shall be free indeed.
0: If you would like to be free from the weight of sin by receiving Jesus Christ as Lord and Savior, or maybe you have questions about it, call 1-888-NEED-HIM right now. Free Indeed is a production of Pacific Garden Mission, 1458 South Canal Street, Chicago, Illinois, 60607. 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

0: Evangelist Luis Palau preached the gospel of Jesus Christ to millions of people. When he was diagnosed with terminal cancer, he was at peace, knowing that God still had a plan for his life and his death.
1: When you realize that death is staring you in the face, it's just absolutely wonderful to know, John 10:28, I give them eternal life, they shall never perish. I have eternal life, my sins are forgiven. Jesus said, I'm going to prepare a place for you. I'm going to the place which he prepared for me.
0: That place is heaven, and Luis Palau is now there. So is Billy Graham, who spent his life telling people about the one way to get to heaven.
2: Whether people live in South America, India, Africa, or Europe, they need Jesus Christ if they're to be redeemed.
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0: Tales of Unshackled, Pacific Garden Mission presents Free Indeed.
1: Wade and I had been married nearly 25 years when we divorced so he could marry another woman. Our daughter, Carolyn, was in college and I hadn't worked in decades, but God provided my needs. My daughter left for a year of study in France and lived with me when she returned home. Wade began having health problems. Wade was director of the Wisconsin Teachers Union. He drank too much and worked too hard trying to impress others. He developed cancer and then had a stroke. His wife put him in a psychiatric hospital, hoping to gain control of his finances. But Wade had another major stroke and was rushed to a hospital in Grand Rapids. Even after therapy, Wade was a paraplegic. His poor health included diabetes, hypertension, tumor on the liver, grand mal seizures, and memory loss. His wife didn't want his wheelchair in her home, so he faced life in a nursing home. Carolyn asked if Wade could live with us, and I was stunned. But God helped me make the right decision, and I took care of Wade for nearly 5 years as a caregiver, helping him through a contentious divorce. During that time, Carolyn led him to Christ. After Wade and I remarried, I took care of him as a loving wife until his death 3 years later. Jesus set us free to forgive and love as he loves. I'm Inez Jones. If the Son therefore shall make you free, ye shall be free indeed.
0: If you would like to be free from the weight of sin by receiving Jesus Christ as Lord and Savior, or maybe you have questions about it, call 1-888-NEED-HIM right now. Free Indeed is a production of Pacific Garden Mission, 1458 South Canal Street, Chicago, Illinois, 60607. 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

0: been hurt by somebody? Hurt really bad? If so, you might find it hard to forgive them, particularly if you already did and they hurt you again. Jesus addressed this question when one of his disciples asked him how many times we should forgive someone that hurts us. Jesus' answer?
1: I tell you, not 7 times, but 70 times 7.
0: That's a high standard, but it's helpful to know the why of forgiveness.
1: If you forgive people when they hurt you, God will forgive you. But if you don't, God won't forgive your mistakes.
0: And since we all sin, the radical forgiveness that Jesus demands of us is actually part of what makes a Christian life joyful, even when people hurt us.
1: If you forgive people when they hurt you, God will forgive you.
0: Want to pray about it? 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That's BillyGraham.org.

0: scripture says Jesus went about doing good. He saw a blind man that had been blind from birth.
1: The Bible story Billy Graham shared in 1957 applies to us today.
0: We are blind just as that poor blind man that Jesus looked at that night. We're spiritually blind because the Bible teaches not only do you have physical eyes, but you have spiritual eyes.
1: And when your spiritual eyes are closed, you can't see you're a sinner who needs God's forgiveness. But if you surrender your life to Jesus Christ, He'll open your spiritual eyes to see the truth that God loves you and sent His Son Jesus to forgive you.
0: And I tell you tonight, that can happen to you. Can you say tonight, I can see, I have the joy and the peace that Christ can bring?
1: We can help you find that peace and joy through Christ. 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We're the Billy Graham Evangelistic Association.
2: 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I remember a few years ago, headlines proclaiming, "Proof of the Big Bang discovered." I heard from concerned Christians wondering how something that contradicts God's Word could be proven. I told them just to wait. And sure enough, the proof wasn't proof after all. It ended up just being space dust messing with results. News reports shouldn't shake our faith in God's Word. 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If we don't have the answer yet, just wait. We will, because God's Word is true.
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1: Got your Bibles? Please turn to Acts chapter 28. Ooh, chapter 28. It's the last chapter of Acts. The finish line is in sight. Although really, Acts is a great book. I kind of don't want it to end, but here we are. It's the last chapter, but we aren't going to finish it today. Today we're just going to read chapter 28, verses 1 through 16. So to recap from last week a little bit, Pastor Chase taught from Acts 27. In Acts 27, we found Paul finally heading to Rome, sailing across the Mediterranean to get there. He gets on the ship, and the chapter gives fairly detailed information about the many and various stops on the journey. Pat, would you put that first? I'm doing a Mac today. Chase is not here, so I feel like I could. The red line, the red dotted line, is the Paul's journey to Rome, right? He gets on a ship. The chapter gives fairly detailed information about the stops on the journey. This would be not a smooth journey, not a short journey. It was a long and dangerous, difficult one. Cargoes were lost, terrible storms, weeks at sea without food, and difficulty that ended in shipwreck while attempting to make landfall. It's interesting. God did not do a miracle to calm the storm like in the famous story of Jesus. And Paul suffered the hardships along with his shipmates. But he did give words of assurance that they would survive the storm, despite, even at points, all hope being lost on the journey. Paul even offered words of gratitude to God in the midst of the suffering, and offered words of calm and faith, hope and calm in the midst of the storm. Finally, the ship was lost, the cargo was lost, but those on board were saved and ended up in safety. We were encouraged by this word to face the storms of life, and there will be storms in this life, to face the storms of life with calm assurance in our God, in his word and his promise, with courage, because of the assurance that Christ is with us in the storm. We know that he is able to calm the storms, but also that he is with us when we go through them. We walk and speak with gratitude and with trust that he has given us what we need for today. If we live or die, we are with him and he is with us. So Paul and his shipmates, the sailors, the soldiers, and the fellow prisoners, safe but shipwrecked, have arrived on shore. So we'll pick up there. Let's read our passage from Acts chapter 28, verses 1 through 16. After we were brought safely through, we then learned that the island was called Malta. The native people showed us unusual kindness, for they kindled the fire and welcomed us, because it had begun to rain and was cold. When Paul had gathered a bundle of sticks and put them on the fire, a viper came out of the heat and fastened on his hand. When the native people saw the creature hanging from his hand, they said to one another, "No doubt this man is a murderer." Though he has escaped from the sea, justice has not allowed him to live. He, however, shook off the creature into the fire and suffered no harm. They were waiting for him to swell up or suddenly fall down dead. But when they had waited a long time and saw no misfortune came to him, they changed their minds and said he was a god. Now, in the neighborhood of that place were lands belonging to the chief man of the island named Publius, who received us and entertained us hospitably for 3 days. It happened that the father of Publius lay sick with fever and dysentery, and Paul visited him and prayed, and putting his hands on him, healed him. And when this had taken place, the rest of the people on the island who had diseases also came and were cured. They also honored us greatly, and when we were about to sail, they put us on board. They put on board whatever we needed. After 3 months, we set sail in a ship that had wintered on the island, a ship of Alexandria with the twin gods as a figurehead. Putting it at Syracuse, we stayed there for 3 days, and from there we made a circuit and arrived at Rhegium. After 1 day, a south wind sprang up, and on the second day we came to Puteoli? I don't know. There we found brothers, and we were invited to stay with them for 7 days. And so we came to Rome. And the brothers there, when they had heard about us, came as far as the Forum of Appius and 3 taverns to meet us. On seeing them, Paul thanked God and took courage. And when we came to Rome, Paul was allowed to stay by himself with the soldier who guarded him. So yeah, this was a continuation of the action-packed story from last week as Paul makes his way to Rome. Another important thing to remember is that Paul is under guard. Although he was under the guard of a centurion named Julius, who treated him with some degree of kindness and respect, which we saw last week, again, we will continue to see this week. So, let's discuss and unpack the verses in today's passage, starting at verse 1. After we were brought safely through, we then learned that the island was called Malta. So after weeks of a horrible, hungry, dangerous, and seemingly hopeless voyage to Rome, Paul and his fellow prisoners and other travelers, soldiers, guards, etc., all 276 of them arrived at Malta. They shipwrecked, yes, but they all made it alive to this island. Interesting phrasing in the first verse, I think. A few interesting things, actually. First, it says, after we were brought safely through, which tells you that Luke, the author in Acts, was along for this journey. Usually the story is sort of told as a narrative about Paul or the others, but Luke kind of lets us know subtly that he was there for many of these things too. Secondly, it says that they learned that the island was called Malta. As an aside, Malta is about 50 miles south of Sicily in the Mediterranean. Can you do that close to map there, Pat?
2: Two maps today, it's crazy.
1: Well, it's actually the same map, which is zoomed in a little bit. Sicily is the island that looks like a deflated soccer ball that's being kicked by the boot of Italy. And Malta is about 50 miles south of that. So they're getting close to the Italian peninsula and so getting closer to Rome. It says that they then learned that the island was called Malta when they arrived. Surely many of the sailors would have known about Malta already. But clearly they didn't land at the main sort of grand port of Valletta. They landed somewhere else on the island. But Paul or Luke might not have known about Malta at this point. It was a small island that's roughly 10 by 15 miles across. So maybe not the most well known. And they were far from home, so perhaps this is just a statement of fact. We arrived, and where are we? What is this place? And they told us it's called Malta. Fair enough. But perhaps the statement is saying something more interesting. There is some disagreement on this by scholars, but many believe that the name Malta means haven or rescue. So if that interpretation is correct, perhaps Luke is making a connection. We were rescued, and how appropriate that the place we landed is called rescue. So by Luke saying we learned that the island was called Malta, it could have been a commentary, like the place was very well named. It was our rescue. I know not an earth-shattering revelation, but an interesting thought nonetheless. Anyway, moving on to verse 2. The native people show us unusual kindness, for they kindled a fire and welcomed us all, because it had begun to rain and was cold. Again, it's interesting choices of words here. First, it says the native people, but the word that's being translated here is basically the same word for barbarian,
2: barroi.
1: Not a Greek scholar, okay? Which definitely refers to the fact that although Malta was in the Roman Empire, in the territory, many people there did not yet speak the language of empire, and maybe was not yet as Roman as some of the major cities like Ephesus or Philippi. This was more of an out-of-the-way place. And yet, its people, as you'll see, are commended in this verse. It's almost as if Luke was subverting the preconceived ideas that readers might have had about, quote, barbarians. Because, as you see, he speaks very highly of their conduct. Luke is sort of saying, yes, they're barbarians in their speech, but they are more highly civilized in their behavior, maybe even more than Athens or Philippi. The native people, these sort of local yokels, show the shipwrecked people unusual kindness. That was an exceptional hospitality. Well, how did they do that? For starters, as it says, they built a fire and welcomed them. I mean, you might think, well, that's nice. What's the big deal? They built the fire. But actually, think about it. This was probably not some little campfire on the beach. There were 276 people, shipwrecked, cold, wet. It was raining. To build a big fire, big enough to warm 276 people and welcome them in those conditions would have been no small thing. Also, those of the shipwreck would have come ashore with nothing. They would have been destitute. No one was going to Venmo them some money. So they needed help. And the behavior of the people of Malta is mentioned, and they are commended for their unusual hospitality. Hospitality. Before we go on, I want to throw a little sidebar here. It's not one of the main points, but I think it's good to think about from the text. Hospitality is important. It is commended and even commanded throughout Scripture. We don't live in a culture that values the importance of hospitality as much as the one that the Bible was written into, but it's clearly important to the Lord. Let's start with the unusually good hospitality shown by the people of Malta towards Paul and the other survivors of the shipwreck. I wouldn't try to make a rock-solid theological point out of this, but God used Paul to be a huge blessing to the people of Malta. As we saw in the text, all the healing of the sick people. And I almost can't wonder if their kindness and hospitality didn't in some ways set the stage for that blessing. After all, what does Jesus say in Matthew 10? Whoever receives you receives me. And whoever receives me receives him who sent me. The one who receives a prophet, because he is a prophet, will receive the prophet's reward. And the one who receives a righteous person, because he is a righteous person, will receive a righteous person's reward. And whoever gives one of these little ones even a cup of cold water because he's a disciple, truly I say to you, he will by no means lose his reward. And truly in the family of God, hospitality is more important and more expected than some random pagan islanders, right? It says in Hebrews things like, do not neglect to do good and to share what you have, for such sacrifices are pleasing to God. And do not neglect to show hospitality to strangers, for thereby some have entertained angels unaware. In 1 Peter 4, it says, show hospitality to one another without grumbling. In 1 Timothy, it lists hospitality as a qualification for being a leader in the church. In Galatians 6, it says, so then, as we have opportunity, let us do good to everyone, especially to those who are of the household of faith. Especially to those who are of the household of faith. It's good to show hospitality to everyone, but especially to your brothers and sisters in Christ. I could go on and on with scriptures about this. It's important, and it's a bit countercultural to our situation, but we should think about this more and practice this more. And by the way, many of you are excellent in this regard. I've experienced it myself. Sorry, so that's my little hospitality. And back to the text. Verse 3, when Paul had gathered a bundle of sticks and put them on the fire, a viper came out because of the heat and fastened onto his hand. When the native people saw the creature hanging from his hand, they said to one another, no doubt this man is a murderer. Though he has escaped from the city, justice has not allowed him to live. Okay, first of all, I listened to several sermons on this passage, and most of these sermons mentioned how they thought it was very cool that the exalted Apostle Paul lowered himself to chip in and gather sticks, doing manual labor like a servant, and we too, especially those in leadership, should follow his example and not be above physical labor and basic servant work. While I completely agree with their general point that all should be willing and ready to serve each other, I don't get why so many people make that point in this passage. We think of Paul as the great Apostle Paul, but here he's just a wet, cold, shipwrecked prisoner. He may have been respected by the shipmates because of his wisdom and guidance and the crisis they faced, but he was just a cold person throwing sticks on the fire to help keep himself and others warm. But either way, in the process of doing that, he got bit by a viper, which you probably know is a poisonous snake. Either way, I learned that there are no longer any poisonous snakes on the island of Malta. So if you visit, feel free to gather sticks to your heart's content without fear of vipers. But unfortunately, Paul arrived too early to benefit from this. There were vipers, and he got bit while gathering sticks. And when the natives saw this, they logically assumed that Paul was going to die from this bite, probably as a punishment for something he had done. People in ancient times often viewed things like snake bites and shipwrecks as punishments from the gods. He had escaped from the sea. Maybe the implication is that they believed he was either responsible for the shipwreck, but justice would get him. Justice. You might notice in some of your Bibles that the word justice is capitalized. In their culture, on Malta, justice was personified as one of their gods. One of the daughters of Zeus, I think. And this shouldn't be a terribly foreign concept to us as Americans. We have Lady Justice personified. It's the woman with the blindfold and the scales and stuff. But to Malta, they believed that justice was meting out a punishment for Paul for something he'd done wrong. He must have done something wrong. He'd escaped from the sea, but justice guy. Moving on, verse 5. He, however, shook off the creature into the fire and suffered no harm. They were waiting for him to swell up or suddenly fall down dead. But when they had waited a long time and saw no misfortune come to him, they changed their minds and said that he was a god. Wild stuff there. Paul had been bitten by this viper and he shakes it off into the fire and he was fine. It definitely makes you think of Mark chapter 16, where it talks about picking up serpents and not being harmed as a sign of those who believe. Now, I'm not suggesting we do that. Actually, yeah, can we get the ushers to bring up the snakes? First of all, we don't have ushers. Second, we can get some snakes. No, I'm just kidding. We shouldn't do that. I'm not suggesting we do that. I don't think you should seek out danger. Paul certainly wasn't. It wasn't a test or something. Paul wasn't doing it on purpose. He was just gathering sticks. And by the way, we don't get details on how exactly this looked. The way it's worded, though, it's just kind of matter of fact. And it implies to me that Paul was relatively calm about the whole thing. He just kind of shook it off into the fire and went about his business. However, if Luke were writing about the Apostle Barry, it might have been worded slightly differently. Probably an entire paragraph dedicated to the high-pitched screaming and running and crying and passing out. And then maybe a period of hiding embarrassment as the natives and fellow shipmates expressed their embarrassment that a grown man would act in such a manner. It would have been a much different story. And hopefully I would have been the man that Paul was and just shook it off and had faith in God. No hysterics. And that's what Paul did. He just shook it off and there are no emotional outbursts mentioned in the text. And not only were there no hysterics, nothing that the natives had expected to happen happened. He didn't swell up, he didn't drop dead, nothing. He was fine. They couldn't believe it. So instead of believing that Paul was a murderer, meeting justice, it now swings to the opposite extreme. They knew what a viper bite meant. You didn't just walk away from that with their effects. So they stood and waited for justice, and nothing happened. Paul was just fine. And we can certainly see and say that God miraculously preserved Paul's life here. Maybe he even orchestrated the snake bite to begin with as a demonstration of power. But the islanders take it too far to the other extreme. He's not a murderer, he's a god. Wild. But maybe they had seen a number of people get bitten by a viper before, and they had all gotten greasy and dropped dead. So what else could explain why Paul suffered no ill effects. Paul must be a god. It's kind of a comical reversal of what happened back in chapter 14 at Lystra, where the natives had first greeted Paul and Barnabas as gods, and then later stoned Paul and was to death. Oh, crowds. Anyway, on to verse 7. Now in the neighborhood of that place were lands belonging to the chief man of the island, named Publius, who received us and entertained us hospitably for 3 days. Again, the people of Malta and their leader are noted for their hospitality. Publius is maybe a governor of the island, a leading citizen. He took care of them for 3 days. And as we'll see, they will be on Malta for 3 months. But the first three, for at least 3 days, they were taken care of hospitably. Very nice, and probably set the tone for the other people on the island. Verse 8, happened that the father of Publius lay sick with fever and dysentery, and Paul visited him and prayed, and putting his hands on him, healed him. Obviously, we don't get all the details, but somehow Paul became aware that this man's father was sick, very sick. Fever and dysentery commonly led to death. Paul took the step to visit him and pray over him. Paul is the instrument through which God did the healing. And as we will see, the news of this healing spread to the whole island in verse 9. And when this had taken place, the rest of the people on the island who had diseases also came and were cured. God used Paul to do a mighty work on this island. This language to me also sort of echoes the work of Jesus, where he came to a place and healed all the people. This would have been a powerful testimony to the people on the island. Interestingly, what it doesn't say is it doesn't say anything about Paul preaching the gospel or establishing a church on Malta. But based on what we know about Paul, I think it's pretty safe to assume that he did. And having seen some very convincing signs, the escape from a shipwreck, the not dying from viper bites, the well-publicized miraculous healings, I suspect that the people on the island would have been a receptive audience and that souls were won for Christ and the church was established there. In fact, not that we hold this as authoritative, but it's interesting nonetheless, church tradition teaches that Publius himself became the first leader of the church in Malta after Paul left. Actually, according to tradition, Publius was later martyred for his faith. And apparently there are some existing documents from the 2nd century that support this info. So it very well could be. For this reason, he is known as St. Publius of Athens in the Catholic and Orthodox churches. Again, we don't know, but it is interesting food for thought. Either way, people from all over the island were impacted by Paul's ministry. Verse 10, they also honored us bravely, and when we were about to sail, they put on board whatever we needed. Again, this is exceptional hospitality on the part of the people in Malta. And there was presumably some gratitude being demonstrated here. They honored them greatly, or honored them with many honors. And for their part, Paul and the others had clearly made a positive impact on this place. Verse 11, after 3 months, we set sail in a ship that had wintered in the island, a ship of Alexandria, with the twin gods as a figurehead. Putting it at Syracuse, we stayed there for 3 days. So they had wintered in Malta for 3 months, and they had to stay there because basically the sea was closed for the winter. But when the sea reopened, Julius probably requisitioned passage on the ship heading towards Italy. The text tells us that it was a ship of Alexandria, probably a grain ship, so very important for feeding the empire, the same kind they were on before. It says that the ship and the twin gods or twin brothers as a figurehead or painted on both sides of the prow. The twins were Castor and Pollux. They're Greek gods, sons of Zeus, who were believed to protect sailors, so-called saviors at sea. Maybe Luke points this out, since by this point in the story, we already know who the real protection for this journey comes from. Anyway, at a stopover in Syracuse, a city on the coast of Sicily, and then on to the Italian peninsula. Verse 13. And from there we made a circuit and arrived at Rhegium. And after 1 day, a south wind sprang up, and on the second day we came to Puteoli. There we found brothers, and we were invited to stay with them for 7 days, and so we came to Rome. More travel details. After Syracuse and Sicily, they sailed on to Regium, which was sort of the tip of the toe of the boots in Italy, and up the coast to Puteoli, which is on the coast of the western side of Italy, sort of the Bay of Naples. In Puteoli, they found some brothers, some versions say brothers and sisters, fellow believers, and stayed with them for a while, and then headed by land to Rome. Interestingly, by the way this reads, it seems as Paul had quite a bit of ability to make decisions about where he stayed and how long he stayed places. He was in custody. He was a prisoner. Apparently at this point, Julius's respect and trust for Paul had developed to a point he was allowed this longer seven-day stay, this delay. Hey, Paul, you want to stay 7 days? It's fine. And finally, verse 15. And the brothers there, when they heard about us, came as far as the Forum of Appius and three taverns to meet us. On seeing them, Paul thanked God and took courage. And when we came into Rome, Paul was allowed to stay by himself with the soldier who guarded him. So that's the verses. So Paul is on the farish outskirts of Rome, about 40 miles from the city. So let's say out by Bolivar or Mount Vernon. And fellow believers come out and greet and see Paul. This is not a short journey in the days before cars, but believers came out to greet the beloved Paul the way not unlike how an important dignitary would be greeted. The believers in Rome would have already known about Paul. After all, his brilliant letter to the Romans, or as we know it from the book of Romans, was written before he started his journey. We know this because Paul says it himself. Let me read a few verses from the first chapter of the book of Romans. First, I thank my God through, this is for Romans chapter 1. First, I thank my God through Jesus Christ for all of you, because your faith is proclaimed in all the world. For God is my witness, whom I serve with my spirit in the gospel of his Son, that without ceasing I mention you always in my prayers, asking that somehow, by God's will, I may now at last succeed in coming to you. For I long to see you, that I might impart to you some spiritual gift to strengthen you, that is, that we may be mutually encouraged by each other's faith, both yours and mine. Jesus had told Paul he would go to Rome, and Paul wanted to go to Rome, but also, surely, Paul would have been a bit nervous or apprehensive about what he would encounter in Rome, right? However, he wasn't alone there. He knew he wasn't alone there, and that fellow Christians were not only in Rome, but then they loved and cared so much about the Rome of Paul that they would go out and honor and greet him and join him on the road. That encouraged Paul. The text says that it encouraged Paul. That gave him strength heading into this next trial. That mutual encouragement he mentioned in his letter to the Roman church. If you think about it, Paul being greeted on his way to Rome in a small way echoes Jesus' triumphal entry into Jerusalem. And both were going to the cities to suffer. When Paul finally gets to Rome, there is a bit of good news. Paul is given some freedom, which is nice. It's a house arrest, not a strict imprisonment, although he's still under guard. But it's not as bad as it could be. So that's the passage. Paul is finally in Rome. It has been a difficult journey, but God brought him through. So what do we do with this text? Well, I think there are a lot of things you could say, but I'm going to pull out a couple of just short encouragements. And for such an interesting and action-packed story from the scriptures, the application or the principles I'm highlighting are not particularly novel or earth-shattering, but they are important, just reminders and encouragements. So let's look at them. My first encouragement is to remember that problems will come, but God is present and at work, even in the unexpected detours of life. God is present and at work, even in the unexpected detours of life. As Pastor Chase pointed out last week, the storms of life will come, sometimes literally, as in the case of Paul in his story, but more often figuratively. We should face them with courage or with hope, but they will come. Jesus has overcome the world. But while you are living in this world, you will have tribulation. You will have trials. You will have detours from where you think you should be. You will have delays. You will have storms and shipwrecks and snakes and chains and all sorts of things, big and small, financial troubles, sickness, unfairness, persecution. I could go on and on. And we can struggle because of these things. And it's fair to say, oh, I am struggling because of these things. We don't need to be fake and plastic and slack a grin on it, pretend that everything is great. Paul certainly got frustrated and discouraged from time to time. Paul obviously did not want to be beaten and stoned and shipwrecked and chained and hungry and cold and bitten by a snake and delayed and so on and so on. But Paul held on to the hope and the promise of God. And similarly with us, God is with us through the trials. Yes, sometimes there is a miraculous, unexpected, unexplained healing or deliverance or provision. And praise God for that. And sometimes there isn't. Sometimes we just have to walk through it. And just like Paul, we can know that God is with us. At work in ways we can see and understand, and often in ways we can't see and don't understand at the time. We struggle, but our battle is not against flesh and blood. And thanks be to God, who causes us to

at the end, the times when Paul encountered fellow believers, brothers and sisters in Christ. I love the language of brothers and sisters. We aren't just people who happen to have the same belief system, fellow travelers with similar theology. No, we are the family of God. And Paul, having gone through this wild and difficult season, and surely knowing that Rome was going to be difficult, after all, didn't Jesus say in Acts 9, "I will show him how much he must suffer for the sake of my name"? So I think he probably anticipated what Rome might have in store for him. But he drew encouragement and strength from his brothers and sisters in Christ. They showed him love and support, and he was strengthened by it. I sort of picture Paul in a slow motion race approaching the finish line in Rome. You know, when you watch like a marathon or some other long race, I say watch because I know this might shock you by looking at me, but I've never done a marathon or a really long race, but I've seen it. And as you get closer to the end, you have people cheering you on, encouraging you, maybe giving you a drink, but they're going to hype you up to say, keep going, you're doing great. We're here for you. Keep going, you're going to make it. And we are similarly called to do that. Look around at the other believers you know. We should be cheering each other on, building each other up, helping to bear each other's burdens with love, urging each other on in good works. What are some practical ways we can do this? Well, obviously, encouraging words are great. And how about helping to meet needs, and not just financial needs? Maybe somebody is sick or has needs, even practical things like helping to move, or there's so many things. How about building relationships and friendships? A cord of three strands is not easily broken. We need each other. How about sharing meals? This ties into the hospitality thing I was talking about earlier. Pastor Chase has said many times over the years, when people ask how they can get more involved at Bento, he usually suggests inviting people over for a meal. You want to get involved? Invite someone over to your house for dinner. Encouragement can take many forms, and many of you here in this room, I know personally, do this so well in seen and unseen ways, and it's a blessing. So let's follow that example. Let's follow the example of the Roman Christians in this. Let's build each other up as they build Paul up, and let's encourage one another. I'm going to wrap up the message with this, okay? I think we can, as human beings, make the same mistake as the natives on Malta. Now, as I pointed out, the people on Malta are to be commended for their mutual hospitality. That's something they did very well. But they made a mistake that we are all probably prone to make. They looked at Paul being bitten by a snake as evidence that he was a murderer. And then they looked at his survival as evidence that he was a god. Both are wrong. And they both seem a little silly to us, these simple barbarian island folk having primitive views. But we can be guilty of the same thing. We could fall prey to the temptation to try and discern truth from what we see and experience versus searching for what is true. As I said earlier, and as Pastor Chase has said in recent weeks, life is full of storms, full of detours, full of trials and hardships and delays and disappointments. It's inevitable. If you aren't going through something right now, you probably have been through something in the past, and you almost certainly will in the future. That is the nature of this world. But we trust that even in those situations, God is at work in ways we can sometimes understand and see, usually not, at least right now. As Paul said in his letter to the Romans before you ever came to Rome, we rejoice in our sufferings, knowing that suffering produces endurance, and endurance produces character, and character produces hope, and hope does not put us to shame, because God's love has been poured out into our hearts through the Holy Spirit who has been given to us. So I want to encourage you to hold on to the peace and the promise of God. We depend on God with gratitude to meet our daily needs, and in trial and in loss and in life.

0: life and even in death, we depend on the truth of God, even when we can see and understand with our natural eyes. Yes, we struggle, but God is faithful. Yes, we mourn, but we don't mourn as those who have no hope. Yes, we experience all sorts of delays and detours, areas of life that we thought would work out differently, we hoped would turn out differently. But we trust in God and in His promises and in His plan. Yes, we can't always see or understand what's going on in this world. But as Jesus said, take heart, for I have overcome the world. As it says in 1 John, greater is He that is in you than he that is in the world. Now, this isn't me saying, do better, deny your pain and suffering, act like everything is perfect, fake it till you make it, smile through your heart. Smile when your heart is breaking nonsense. No, no, no. I'm just offering you encouragement in your faith here. Paul was planning on being shipwrecked in Malta, but God was with him and used that time, that delay, for God's glory and for Paul's good and for the good of the people of that island. God showed up in this story, in Paul's situation, with a demonstration, actually many demonstrations of power, in a dramatic way. Rescues, miracles, healings. God used that dramatic demonstration of power as a sign to a pagan island full of barbarians. And God can certainly show up that way in our lives today. God is able. But in our lives, the story is not usually so dramatic. I've shared enough of my story, and I'm sure many of your lives, we can point to many small and big ways that God has shown up and moved and demonstrated His goodness and His provision and His kindness for His glory and for our good over and over again. God is with you. Be ready to be used by God, even in the middle of a detour. Get in the Word. His Word is full of encouragement. Keep your eyes on Jesus. Look up. Don't just live by what you see and experience, but instead live by what you know is true, which is the hope and the promise of God. As it says in Jude, beloved, build yourselves up in your most holy faith and praying in the Holy Spirit, keep yourselves in the love of God, waiting for the mercy of our Lord Jesus Christ that leads to eternal life. And let us do what we can to build each other up and encourage each other and love one another. And finally, I'll say this. I know most of you in this room already, but I'm going to extend this offer anyway. Maybe you don't already know the peace that Jesus brings in the middle of the storms of life. Maybe you haven't yet accepted God's offer of relationship with Him, the forgiveness of sin, the hope of eternal life. This is a good day to accept that offer and find new life in Christ. I'd love to talk with you about that. If you have questions or want to know more, without embarrassment, there are lots of other people here who would be happy to talk with you about that as well. Today is the best day to take that step. Amen?
1: Yes.
0: Let's pray. Lord, I thank You for Your Word. 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I thank You for Your Word. 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
3: At 17, I was a rebellious teenager seeking escape and adventure. I lied about my age and joined the Army during the Spanish-American War. After the war, I returned home and met my wife, Kate. We had a beautiful baby girl together. But I couldn't resist drinking and gambling our money away. One day, a Navy recruiter bought me some drinks and tricked me into signing enlistment papers. After serving for a few months, I deserted my ship and moved my family to West Philadelphia, where I found work in a soap factory. Before long, government agents arrested me and sentenced me to prison for a year. I was almost relieved when they did. My wife and I were tired of living in fear. After my release, the drinking and gambling continued. I frittered away all my money, and Kate bore the burden of putting food on the table. Though her job paid little, it led to greater riches than I could have imagined. Through Kate's job, I met a friend who convinced me to attend a sermon by the famous evangelist Billy Sunday. His energy and clarity of speaking really made an impression on me, and I answered the call for salvation that day. As soon as I received Christ, my desire for alcohol and gambling vanished. From that day on, I spread the seed of the gospel in meetings from Philadelphia to Florida. I'm Billy Weekins. If the Son, therefore, shall make you free, ye shall be free indeed.
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0: when he was young, John was lost. He described himself as a pot-smoking hippie. Then,
1: I was brought to faith by listening to Billy Graham on a television broadcast in my college years. I was at a tender spot. I happened to know he was on TV. I was channel surfing, and I was drawn, and I just listened to him three nights in a row. The third night, I was radically converted. The lights came on. I said, this man is preaching the truth. I pointed at the TV. He's telling the truth, and that's what I'm going to give my life to.
0: It was that powerful, that simple, and John has spent his life ever since telling people about Jesus Christ. If you know you're heading in the wrong direction, make a radical change and start a personal relationship with Jesus.
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0: 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That is the topic we'll discuss today right here on the Christian Worldview radio program, where the mission is to sharpen the biblical worldview of Christians and to proclaim the good news of Jesus Christ. I'm David Wheaton, the host. 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As always, thank you for your notes of encouragement, financial support, and lifting us up in prayer. Well, we are now 6 weeks away from two events in mid-September, the Christian Worldview Speaker Series event and the Overcomer Foundation Cup Golf and Dinner event. And just a couple updates on the events before we get to previewing today's program. The Speaker Series event is on Saturday, September 12th in the late afternoon at Stonehouse Farm in Jordan, Minnesota. Rather than what we typically do at Speaker Series events, which is a guest speaking on a given current topic, the format for this one is going to be a live recording of the radio program where I interview Pastor Travis Allen of Grace Church in Greeley, Colorado, who's a longtime favorite guest on this program, about a wide range of current events and issues of the faith. We'll take attendee questions as well. Now, our Speaker Series events are also about fellowship for Christian Worldview listeners. So arrive at 4 p.m. for an hour of meet and greet with other listeners, or you can take a nature walk on the trails at the farm. We're planning on holding the event outside, so bring a camp chair if you have one. If not, we do have some chairs on site. And if the weather turns inclement, we can move the event inside into the north barn at the farm. That's where the Overcomer course is held. So keep an eye on the forecast a day or two in advance and then dress accordingly. And the farm provides a beautiful setting for events, and September is a great time of year in Minnesota. Just go to thechristianworldview.org to see a photo of the last Speaker Series event we had at the farm with Todd Friel, and you can register on the website as well, or just give us a call, and I'll give her phone number in a moment. The dinner should be very good, too. A local restaurant will be catering the meal on site. So again, you can arrive as early as 4 p.m. Dinner is at 5 p.m., and the program with Travis Allen starts around 5:45 p.m. and should wrap up by about 7 p.m. Then, 2 days later, after the Speaker Series event, on Monday, September 14th, is the 11th Overcomer Foundation Cup Golf and Dinner event at White Bear Yacht Club in Delwood, Minnesota, which is just near St. Paul, Minnesota. If you are a golfer listening from anywhere in the country, this is your invitation to come and join us for the Speaker Series event on Saturday and then the golf event on Monday. White Bear Yacht Club is one of the top courses in the state, and our staff and volunteers do an excellent job making this a great experience for golfers and their guests, all in support of the Overcomer Foundation, which is the nonprofit that directs the Christian Worldview. Now, golfers are invited to bring their non-golfing guests as well to the Lakeside Dinner and Program, which follows the day of golf. So sorry to take a couple minutes of the program telling you about these events, but summer is going by quickly as usual, and these events are only 6 weeks away now. We'd love for you to come to attend one or both of them, and you can register at our website, thechristianworldview.org, or just give Rosie a call at 1-888-646-2233. That's 1-888-646-2233. Okay, now to the preview for today's program. Christians are to be salt and light in the world. Jesus himself spoke this exhortation to his followers in his most famous sermon, the Sermon on the Mount in Matthew chapter 5. The phrase salt and light is well known and well used in Christian circles, but the full weight of what Jesus intended has settled at a fairly low bar in my estimation. Based on the example of the life of Christ, or the lives of his most prominent followers, like the Apostle Paul, Peter, or John, being salt and light is living the Christian life in a way that is noticed by the world and influencing the world, even to the point of being persecuted by the world. Listen to the story that John MacArthur told about the great pastor and evangelist D.L. Moody and how he lived as salt and light.
1: President Woodrow Wilson told this story. He said, "I was in a very common place. I was sitting in a barber chair when I became aware that a personality had entered the room. A man had come quietly in upon the same errand as myself to have his hair cut and sat in the chair next to me. Every word the man uttered, though it was not in the least didactic, showed a personal interest in the man who was serving him. And before I got through with what was being done for me, I was aware that I had attended an evangelistic service because Mr. D.L. Moody was in that chair. I purposely lingered in the room after he had left and noted the singular effect that his visit had brought upon the barber shop. They talked in undertones. They didn't know his name, but they knew that something had elevated their thoughts. And I felt that I left that place as I should have left the place of worship. My admiration and esteem for Mr. Moody became very deep indeed." Influence. Influence. What message do you leave the world? When you pass by, what are you saying?
0: What a great story about the influence of D.L. Moody. So this teaching in Matthew chapter 5 on believers needing to be salt and light is easily understandable because we all know what salt and light are and what they do. Salt is a preservative and flavor enhancer. Salt keeps food from spoiling so quickly, and it gives food more flavor. Light shows the way in darkness. You turn on the lights to walk down the dark hallway. So basically, Christians are to preserve what is good and godly in the world and be a light for the gospel and biblical truth in a dark world. In that sermon series John MacArthur did on being salt and light, he said, quote, "The presupposition here is simple. This text presupposes two things. The world is decayed, that's why it needs salt. And the world is dark, that's why it needs light. The fact that the world needs light presupposes it's dark. The fact that it needs salt presupposes that it's decadent or that it's decayed and decaying. Salt is needed where there is decay. Salt is used where there was corruption. Light is brought where there is darkness," unquote. Before we read the passage from Matthew chapter 5 on salt and light, it's important to consider the context that comes immediately before. The Sermon on the Mount was given by Jesus in the northern part of Israel, perhaps on a hillside of Mount Eremos near the northwestern shore of the Sea of Galilee. Jesus starts his sermon with what is known as the Beatitudes. He makes 9 statements about the character of a true believer and how that person is blessed. So each statement starts with how blessed or blessed. Starting in verse 3 of Matthew 5, "Blessed are the poor in spirit, for theirs is the kingdom of heaven. Blessed are those who mourn, for they shall be comforted. Blessed are the gentle or meek, for they shall inherit the earth. Blessed are those who hunger and thirst for righteousness, for they shall be satisfied. Blessed are the merciful, for they shall receive mercy. Blessed are the pure in heart, for they shall see God. Blessed are the peacemakers, for they shall be called sons of God." Now there are 2 more, and I'll read those in just a moment. But a study Bible says this about this passage. Quote, "The Beatitudes demonstrate that the way to heavenly blessing is antithetical to the worldly path, normally followed in pursuit of happiness. The worldly idea is that happiness is found in wealth or riches, merriment, abundance, leisure, and such things. The real truth is the very opposite. The Beatitudes give Jesus' description of the character of true saving faith." And so here are the final 2 Beatitudes, which I think are particularly relevant for Christians living in our darkening nation. Verse 10 of chapter 5 of Matthew, "Blessed are those who have been persecuted for the sake of righteousness, for theirs is the kingdom of heaven. Blessed are you when people insult you and persecute you and falsely say all kinds of evil against you because of me. Rejoice and be glad, for your reward in heaven is great. For in the same way they persecuted the prophets who were before you." Now, of course, this is a description of the Christian who is living as salt and light at any time in history, because non-believers hate the conviction that the righteous life and words of a believer brings on the non-believer's life. Once upon a time in America, Christians and their faith were appreciated and affirmed. But now a large segment of our society is hostile to us and hostile to biblical truth. For example, socialism, which is the transitional step to communism, where government is God and God-given liberties are basically eliminated, is taking over one of the two major parties in our country, the Democratic Party, and winning elections. Islam, a false, satanic-inspired religion that seeks to violently dominate the world, is gaining influence in cities across America. Our government educational system, and even mainline Protestant churches, aggressively promote perverse sexual and gender sin. But all is not lost, and hope should never be lost, because we serve an awesome God. But we need to be clear-eyed. America continues to become darker spiritually and morally. And so here is where Jesus' message of being salt and light comes in. After those beatitudes, after promising persecution, insults, and false charges for his followers, he says this in Matthew chapter 5, starting in verse 13. "You are the salt of the earth, but if the salt has become tasteless, how can it be made salty again? It is no longer good for anything except to be thrown out and trampled underfoot by men." The point here is that if the believer compromises with the world, becomes too much like the world, he won't be an effective preservative for all that is good and godly. So believers must live in the world, but be separate from the world in regard to the way we speak, what we do, our affections, and our motives. Okay, now to the light part. In verse 14, Jesus says, "You are the light of the world. A city set on a hill cannot be hidden, nor does anyone light a lamp and put it under a basket, but on the lampstand, and it gives light to all who are in the house." Verse 16, "Let your light shine before men in such a way that they may see your good works and glorify your Father who is in heaven." Jesus says, "You are the light of the world." In other words, the world is dark, and Christians possess the light that shows the way in the darkness. And that light is the gospel of Christ and biblical truth. The next sentence, "Nor does anyone light a lamp and put it under a basket." We need to intentionally remember our identity and purposely speak and act in such a way that exalts Christ in his ways. That's what it means to be light. So coming up next, we're going to discuss some examples of the darkening taking place in our nation and how we can be salt and light. Joining us will be Alex McFarland. Alex is a Christian apologist and evangelist, author of many books, and a religion and culture analyst. Much more coming up on Being Salt and Light. I'm David Wheaton, and you're listening to the Christian Worldview Radio Program. The July-August issue of the Christian Worldview Journal commemorates 250 years of America. Ed Vitagliano of American Family Association writes how foundations of our past provide a blueprint for future political and cultural renewal. My column is about the consequences of a nation rebelling against God and the blessings for repentance as described in Psalm chapter 2. There's lots of additional content, including the insert with resources for adults and children. 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classroom and the dorm room students encounter at secular and, yes, Christian colleges lead to as many as 50% of students who profess upon entering college to be born-again Christians not saying the same 4 years later. 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I'm David Wheaton. 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Our topic today is the Christian call to be salt and light, no matter our societal moment. And our guest is Alex McFarland, Christian apologist and culture analyst. Alex, I would love to hear more about your background before we get into our topic today, how you came to saving faith in Christ and what you do now.
2: David, first of all, thank you for having me on. This is a really great honor. And I grew up in the South. They often call it the Bible Belt. And there is seemingly a church on every corner. So I always knew about God, always had a pretty tender moral sensibility. But it wasn't until I was 21, when I was in college, I started going to a Monday night Bible study, that I really, to my recollection, David, for the first time I understood that Jesus Christ died for me, and that I was a sinner, but Jesus loved me, and my sins were paid by Christ on the cross. He rose from the dead, and that if I would repent and put my faith in Jesus, that I could be forgiven. And so at age 21, I prayed and I asked Christ to come into my life and save me. I was very introverted, never dreamed that I would someday be called into full-time ministry. Here's what happened, David, and it relates to you and I this very day. I was in college. I was a brand new born-again Christian at age 21, and it seemed like all my professors, they hated Ronald Reagan. They would denigrate people like Billy Graham and anything conservative or Christian. I was at a state university in North Carolina, and it didn't take long for kind of the light bulb to come on, and I thought, okay, I don't know that I would have used the term worldview, but David, I became cognizant that we were in a battle of ideas. Either you believe in God and accept the authority of Scripture, you have reverence for Jesus and moral truth, or you were secular. And so I began, really for two reasons, as a young Christian, I discovered books by Josh McDowell. And then reading the footnotes, I discovered books by people like C.S. Lewis, Francis Schaeffer, Norman Geisler, Chuck Colson. And within a year of becoming a Christian, I'd probably bought and read 20 books, largely on worldview. Here's a name, David Noble, a book called Understanding the Times. It was the late 1980s, and the church where I was going, where I had accepted Christ, a little Baptist church in Greensboro, North Carolina, I went to my pastor and I said, we should do something on apologetics and worldview. And my pastor said, what? What is that? Realizing that Jesus Christ died and rose again, and this is truth. It's not legend or mythology. No, it is historically true that there was a man named Jesus Christ, claimed to be God incarnate, the Messiah, rose from the dead, proving, validating who he was and what he taught. And for 20 centuries, David, people the world over have discovered that when you put your faith, your belief, your trust in Jesus, not only does he forgive sin and promise us heaven, and only Jesus can make that promise, but our life down here can become meaningful, purposeful, and count for eternity. We're still just trying to evangelize the lost and equip the saved.
3: Thank you for sharing all of that, and also for explaining the gospel as well is just the most important thing. And when you hear that and you believe that and you embrace that in your life, how can you not want to tell others about that, the way they can be saved? So again, Alex McFarland with us today here on The Christian Worldview. Now, Alex, I titled our conversation today, The Christian Call to be Salt and Light, from what Jesus said in Matthew chapter 5 in the Sermon on the Mount. No matter how much it's darkening we see in our society, we're called to be salt and light. And so I went through some of the columns that you write on your website. The first excerpt I want to read is from one you wrote about America turning 250 years old this year. You titled it American Freedom, The Sacred Call of Every Generation. And you say, the year 2026 marks 250 years since the signing of the United States Declaration of Independence. The American experiment was born in sacrifice, sustained through bloodshed, and preserved by generations of selfless patriots. Today, unspeakably dangerous ideologies are rapidly gaining influence. Marxism, which you write has yielded oppression, poverty, and death wherever it has ruled, is romanticized by those who have never lived under its iron fist. And before I ask you the question, Alex, I just want to play a short soundbite on Fox News Sunday's program with Shannon Bream, interviewed the co-chair of the Democratic Socialists of America Party. And here's what she said to Shannon Bream about what she would get rid of or abolish, what the Democratic Socialists would do if they got in power. Listen to this.
4: But I want to ask you, just give me sort of a true or false on these. Abolish the Senate.
5: True.
4: Okay. Replace the presidency and Supreme Court as we now know them.
5: Yep.
4: Abolish ICE.
5: Absolutely.
4: Abolish borders and give amnesty to anyone currently in the U.S. illegally.
5: As a long-term plan, yep.
4: Defund the Pentagon.
5: Absolutely.
4: Abolish prisons, at least in large part.
5: Yeah, again, that as part of a long-term program, yeah.
4: Okay, so no prisons. Government or public ownership of most large corporations.
5: Yeah, absolutely.
3: This ideology of Marxism, really just communism, is becoming popular in this country. The Democratic Socialists are winning elections across this country. What do you think has brought our country to the point where Marxism, socialism, and even Islam, by the way, are very popular in winning elections in our country?
2: For that clip we just heard and those positions, abolish the presidency, abolish the Senate, abolish the Supreme Court, open the borders, eliminate the rule of law, there is one word for that, and it's the word treason. I want to say this. I'm a Christian. Let's set Christianity aside for just a moment. For every American citizen, whether or not you're a Christian, whether or not you would consider yourself Republican or Democrat, conservative or liberal, forget the labels. For every American citizen, I would say before God Almighty, any vote for a Democrat is an act of treason against the U.S. Constitution. Now, every elected official makes a pledge that they will defend the U.S. Constitution from threats within and threats without. For many years, the Democrats have been becoming increasingly treasonous. Any candidate that has even a thimbleful of toleration for socialism, it is an act of treason against this nation to vote for such a person. Vladimir Lenin, that was the leader of Russia until his death in 1924, Lenin said Socialism is the necessary foundation that must first be laid to pave the way for communism. So don't think, oh, this is compassionate. It's free food for everybody. We need to be socialistic. We will take from the haves. We will give to the have-nots. If you think, oh, we would never become communist. We would never become a dictatorship. It's just socialism. Just that's all we want. It's not like that. If you allow socialism in, invariably, it will metastasize like cancer to communism. So two things are arm wrestling for the future of America. The iron fist of socialism, Marxism, communism, and the iron sword of Sharia. And one thing only, is sufficient to hold both of these juggernauts at bay. And that really is Judeo-Christian constitutionalism.
3: These ideologies have been around, of course, Islam and socialism, Marxism, communism, for long, long time. But it's incomprehensible how there's such gaining root now in our country. And so I agree, Christians need to be informed about this and be telling everyone they know, no, this is not something, a road we can go down, because it does overturn, as you're talking, treason is undermining your own country. These do undermine the constitutional republic that we have so been blessed with. Recently, another one of these people, Zoran Mandani, the mayor of New York, Islamic, socialist, Marxist, won the mayorship of New York City, the largest city, the most prominent city in our country. And of course, he hates Israel. And he was suggesting just recently that when Benjamin Netanyahu, the prime minister of Israel, comes to New York for the United Nations meetings in New York City, that he was looking into ways to having Netanyahu arrested because he considers him an international criminal for committing genocide, because that's what the International Criminal Court has said. So then recently he came out with this video where he's sitting in a very official-looking place. And here's what he had to say, Alex.
6: My administration has reviewed every avenue available under applicable law to determine whether New York City could execute the International Criminal Court's arrest warrant if Benjamin Netanyahu came here. It is clear that we do not have the independent legal authority to enforce this warrant. The federal government, however, does, and I call on them to join the ICC and execute this warrant. And I want to be equally clear. Benjamin Netanyahu is not welcome in New York City, nor is any other war criminal at large. While we cannot end the genocide on our own, we can decide whether our silence will become another weapon, and we can examine every tool we have to defend the humanity and dignity of all people. That is my commitment to you.
3: If you really think about what he's saying here and what he's trying to do,

0: and Marxism in this country. What are your thoughts on that?
1: It is especially demoralizing that the city that lost nearly 3,000 good people because of the murderous, demonic worldview known as Islam. Yes, it is false. Allah is not God. The Quran is not scripture. The second worst thing that ever befell the human race is the birth of Islam in 610 AD. Islam was started simply to persecute Jews and Christians. I've taught political science for over 20 years and world religions at the college and grad school levels for over 20 years. Knowing the ideology that shed American blood on American soil, and now there's a Muslim, Marxist, anti-Semite that's mayor of New York City. New York City is probably the highest concentration of Jewish people anywhere outside of Israel itself. And the fact that they would elect a mayor that wants to arrest, prosecute, execute the prime minister of Israel. I mean, this is so crazy. That sound clip you just played was simply political theater. The idea that the mayor of New York could arrest a head of state of another country, that's ludicrous. And he knows that. He did that just for show, just to placate some of his leftist, anti-Semitic people. America is a pluralistic nation, in the sense that you can believe whatever you want to believe. You can believe truth, or you can believe something cockamamie. But we are not a pluralistic nation in the sense that you can set up governments within our government. You can set up ideologies. I mean, you can't have a polygamist community, and you cannot have a Sharia law Islamic community. If you as an individual want to believe things that are false, that is your prerogative. Socialism is not compassionate. Stealing what one person earns, giving to people that won't work and didn't earn, that is not compassionate. It's not moral. It's not just. You don't correct a perceived injustice by more injustice. America has given more opportunity, more wealth, the betterment of the human condition to more people than any other government in world history. And we're in a spiritual battle fundamentally, David. And I would beg people to pray, be informed, influence others, vote, and vote rationally, and vote godly. Pastors, I plead with you. 100 million Americans are in church every weekend. Use your pulpit to help save the country. The window of opportunity is not forever. We must act and we must speak.
0: We talked to Alex about the change going on in our country, the acceptance of socialism, the rise of Islam here, not as extreme as it is in Europe, at least to this point, but it's going that direction. You see videos of Islamic rulers, leaders, imams here in America openly advocating, saying, we're going to overthrow this country. I mean, if that's not treason, I'm not sure what is, and here's how we're going to do it. But I think the answer to the question is, how could New York City vote for a Islamo-Marxist mayor? And I think immigration has a huge part in this. Just like during the Biden administration, millions of immigrants are allowed into the country, regardless of what they believe about the traditions and history of this country. Same thing in New York. People coming in who don't have any sort of appreciation or don't even share, no intent on assimilating here, and then they get them signed up to vote, whether legally or illegally. And that is, I think, maybe in large part due to what is going on now in this country. And you wrote an article about this. I just want to read one paragraph. You say, Christian love does not mandate open borders and lawlessness. For centuries, Christians have wrestled with the tension between mercy and order, compassion and responsibility. That tension is at the heart of today's immigration debate, where some clergy insist that biblical commands to welcome the stranger, Leviticus 19, require support for open borders intolerance of illegal immigration. In other words, they'd be against ICE enforcement.

0: enforcement, taking people out of the country who are here illegally, especially even those who have done criminal acts while they're here. You go on to say, compassion does not require chaos. Jesus' call to love one's neighbor cannot possibly mean that we endorse policies incentivizing unlawful entry to our country, human trafficking, or cartel control of migration routes. A nation can be generous while still insisting that entry occurs through legal, orderly processes. When clergy conflate mercy and lawlessness, they create a false moral dilemma that Scripture itself does not support. And we see this advocated for by people in religious authority all over the internet in this country, not taking the stand, the side, Alex, of, wait now, they've broken our law. You can't just come in here. You can't do that. That's breaking our law. And they're taking that side of things. They're just against any sort of enforcement against illegal immigration, which is greatly changing the worldview of our country. Why do you think so many professing Christians, and I hate to say this, but even amongst evangelical Christians, why do they overlook the breaking of governmental immigration laws and choose what some have called a toxic or suicidal empathy for people who are here, like, quote-unquote, the stranger, even if it's to the breaking of our law and the diminishing of our nation?
1: People like to be perceived as feeling and having empathy and compassion. Where we are as a nation is largely the fault of pastors. There have always been secular academics. There have always been talking heads in media. In 1989-90, roughly 94 to 95% of adult Americans profess Christianity. Today, it's probably 52%, right around in there. John Wesley, the founder of the Methodist Church, when he was training young men, he said, pastors, you should be preaching the kinds of sermons that have the potential to get you fired. We're not to intentionally try to kick a hornet's nest and make people mad. But my brothers in the pulpit, think about the day that you will face Jesus Christ. And Matthew 28, 18 through 20, Jesus said, go and make disciples, teaching them to observe all things whatsoever I've commanded you. Well, the all things includes marriages between a man and a woman. God made male and female, Genesis 1, 26. Second Thessalonians 3:10, if a man want work, neither shall he eat. Socialism and entitlement programs, LBJ's Great Society, welfare, it's ungodly. God made with Abraham an everlasting covenant. 3,500 years before the birth of Islam in 610 AD, the Jews were in their ancestral homeland. I ask college students, David, I'll say, how many believe in the rights of indigenous people? Then I'm sure you'll agree with me that the most indigenous of indigenous people on the planet are the Israelites in the land of Israel. Islam came about roughly 4,000 years after God promised that land to the seed of Abraham. And so we've got to have ministers that have the courage and the presence of mind, not to preach nice little homilies and platitudes, but sermons that will change lives, and in doing so, change the culture.
0: Alex McFarland is our guest today as we discuss being salt and light in a darkening society. We have links to him at our website, thechristianworldview.org. After this two-minute break, we'll discuss the darkening that has taken place in mainline Protestant churches and what their litmus issue of orthodoxy has become. I'm David Wheaton, and you are listening to the Christian Worldview Radio Program. You are invited to two events in September. The first is the Christian Worldview Speaker Series event on Saturday, September 12th at Stonehouse Farm in Jordan, Minnesota, with Pastor Travis Allen of Grace Church in Greeley, Colorado, who is a longtime favorite guest on the program and former managing director of Grace to You and a U.S. Navy SEAL. We will discuss a wide range of current events and issues of the faith, along with audience questions. Dinner will be served. 2 days later, on Monday, September 14th, is the annual Overcomer Foundation Cup golf and dinner event at White Bear Yacht Club near St. Paul, Minnesota. Golfers from near and far experience an enjoyable day of golf, meals, and fellowship, all in support of the Overcomer Foundation, which is the nonprofit organization that directs the Christian worldview. More details and registration for both events is at thechristianworldview.org or call us at 1-888-646-2233. The July-August issue of the Christian Worldview Journal commemorates 250 years of America. Ed Vitagliano of American Family Association writes how foundations of our past provide a blueprint for future political and cultural renewal. My column is about the consequences of a nation rebelling against God and the blessings for repentance as described in Psalm chapter 2. 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Our topic today is the Christian call to be salt and light, no matter our societal moment. And our guest is Alex McFarland, Christian apologist and culture analyst. Alex, I'm sure you've noticed this, but listening to many video clips of leaders within the mainline Protestant churches, United Methodist Church, the Evangelical Lutheran Church of America, some of the Presbyterian denominations, these churches now seem to have a litmus test issue about whether you are actually a good Christian. And I want to play the short soundbite for you and then follow up with a question. This is from a United Methodist Church worship leader in Texas. Listen to what she has to say.
2: This week we're talking about the Bible as an object of worship that we hold. And for me, the Bible is not my favorite thing. I grew up in a faith tradition that used the Bible as a weapon, that used the Bible as a way to end conversations and win arguments instead of begin conversations and create connection, right? In this church, I have found that the Bible is intended to create connection, but it's still really hard for me to pick it up. If you were with me in Queer Theology on Monday night, you heard me talk about my experience with this. It's still something that I can't pick it up and read it. It's hard. It feels very triggering. It puts me back in that place that I was in when it was used against me as a queer person, trying to find my space in the church.
0: This is a church, United Methodist Church, worship leader saying she doesn't like the Bible. And they had a queer theology study on Monday night, and she doesn't like the Bible because of how it was used against her as a quote-unquote queer Christian. So, Alex, I have noticed that the issue of homosexuality, transgenderism, LGBTQ movement, as they might accuse conservative Christians of saying, yeah, you're all about the pro-life issue, this has come to define what liberal, mainline Protestant churches have become in this country. Why do you think this is?
1: For one thing, Satan, the god of this world, has blinded the minds of unbelievers so that they would not see. It's interesting, in the 80s, there was a book by a guy named Daniel Helminiak. And Daniel Helminiak was an ex-Catholic priest. This book has been through several iterations, but it was called What the Bible Really Says About Homosexuality, and really was italicized. So in other words, everything you've heard is wrong. This book is kind of one of the Rosetta Stone of queer theology. Now, there have been hundreds, probably thousands of books that have come since then, but really the Helminiak book was one of the fountainheads. And by the way, the book is incredibly blasphemous. It's horrible scholarship. It's absolutely unjustifiable hermeneutics. Rather than exegeting scripture, which you bring the meaning out, it eisegetes, it EIS, imposes into scripture meaning that simply isn't there. The Helminiak book says that, you know, Jesus and his disciples were gay. David and Jonathan, that were friends in the Old Testament, clearly they were gay. The Apostle Paul, he was a repressed homosexual. He was a closeted gay man. And another fallacy that, like this sound clip, is what we call presentism. That I impose my present circumstance, my viewpoint, on the past. If you notice in that clip, she said, the Bible is not my favorite thing. I don't even like to pick it up. Okay, she doesn't know Jesus. She's not been born again. Impossible. Is the Bible the inspired word of God? Was it inspired? Has it been preserved? Does the Spirit of God illuminate our mind that we could understand it? Yes. If you don't believe the Word of God, you don't know the Son of God. In John 10:35, Jesus said, the Scripture cannot be broken. Was he right or was he wrong? That's what I would ask. Christ Jesus claimed to be God incarnate, the one and only Savior. If we do not turn to him, we're lost. Was he right or was he wrong? Because it can't be that Jesus is the one and only Savior who said Scripture cannot be broken. Matthew 24:35, Jesus said, heaven and earth will pass away. This word will stand eternally. Was Jesus right or was he wrong?
0: Okay, so we know the mainline denominations have been theologically and politically liberal for decades and decades. But how did they become this way?
1: The colleges and seminaries were infected with deconstructionism. There's some names like Michel Foucault, Jacques Derrida, Martin Heidegger, Ludwig Wittgenstein. All through the 50s and 60s, our seminaries that were the mainline old school seminaries, they were being taught not only German liberalism, Friedrich Schleiermacher, they were being taught deconstructionism. And a text has no meaning until I come along and read and I give a text meaning, because I come to the table with my experiences and my journey. And it's not finding truth. The meaning is that there is no truth. The meaning is there is no meaning. So we've got to get back to objectivity in biblical interpretation. Psalm 119 uses seven terms for scripture: God's laws, God's precepts, teachings, statutes. And among these, it says in Psalm 119, verse 93, I will never forget your words, for through them I found life. And it's in the Word of God that we find Jesus, the Son of God. We become a child of God. We, by believing in Christ, are ready to be a part of the kingdom of God. So we have to get back in the American church. And David, this will be the litmus test. Do you or do you not accept the Bible as the authoritative Word of God? One last thing. She said, I don't like the Bible because I grew up in a tradition where it was used to win arguments. Well, just because someone may misuse the Bible does not nullify the nature and the authority and the content of the Bible. There have been people in the medical field that were quacks, but there are still medical doctors, and medical science is valid, even though not everyone has used medical science in a responsible way. Just because someone may or may not have misused the Bible does not nullify the authority of God's word. Jesus said in John 5:39, search the scriptures, they testify of me. And she says she doesn't like the Bible. If you don't love the Bible, you don't love Jesus.
0: it's a very troubling trend for these mainline churches to see this. And you just hope that evangelical churches aren't going to become soft on this issue and go down this route as well. Alex, we only have about 60 seconds left. And so as we talked about today, that this topic of the Christian call to be salt and light, no matter our societal moment with all these different issues we've been discussing, what would be your final exhortation? You've talked about pastors, what they should be doing. They need to be bold and courageous and speak the truth. But what about for just regular Christians listening today? What is your exhortation to them for this moment we're living in America?
1: Please pray. Pray for a national revival. Be informed and influence others. And understand 1 Corinthians 15:58 that your labor in the Lord is not in vain. I mean, it really does matter. Thank you for allowing me to have been with you today.
0: Again, our guest today has been Alex McFarland. We have links to him and his ministry at our website, thechristianworldview.org, or go directly to his website, alexmcfarland.com. Now, we open today's program with an audio clip from a message by John MacArthur telling the story of D.L. Moody, being an example of salt and light. Well, let's close the program today with another audio clip from that message where MacArthur exhorts believers to answer Christ's call to be salt and light for the sake of the lost who desperately need salvation.
3: Now, by the way, I feel that this is directed not to the whole multitude sitting on the side of the hill as Jesus preaches, but this is directed to the disciples. This is directed to the ones who believe. But listen, I still think he has the multitude in his heart. The reason he wants the ones who believe to be salt and light is to win the multitude, you see. So he never loses the perspective. The king for a moment leaves the crowd and he talks to the saints, the disciples sitting before him. But it isn't for their sakes only that he talks. He loves the vast multitude, the unheeding mob, if you will. And he realizes that if that unheeding mob is to be reached, it's to be reached because the believing community is salt and light. And this is a mandate, beloved, to influence the world. Jesus is saying we are to be different. Poor in spirit and mournful and meek and thirsting for righteousness and merciful and pure in heart and peacemaking. And even though we are all those things, we don't crawl off into a monastery somewhere. We get out in the world and we live it right there where they can see it. So the final beatitude in verses 10 to 12 is transitional. The world's going to hate us, but we still have to be salt and light to influence them. The important truth is revealed that the people whom the world hates are the very ones they desperately need to be influenced by. Do you hear that? Even the quasi-religious, quasi-pious scribes and Pharisees who hated the representatives of Jesus Christ were totally dependent on their influence to know the truth of God. The world may hate us and the world may persecute us, but the world is absolutely dependent upon us being the influence and the verbal manifestation of the gospel of God. But we alone are the salt of the earth. There is no other. That's it. Just us. And if we lose our saltiness, it's lost. We are the light. That's it. Just us. Nobody else. If our light is under a bushel, there is no other alternative.
0: What a great exhortation for every believer to hear. Remember what Jesus said, "You are the salt of the earth, but if the salt has become tasteless, how can it be made salty again?" He goes on to say, "You are the light of the world," and then skipping to verse 16, "Let your light shine before men in such a way that they may see your good works and glorify your Father who is in heaven." 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

0: the scripture says Jesus went about doing good. He saw a blind man that had been blind from birth.
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0: We are blind just as that poor blind man that Jesus looked at that night. We're spiritually blind because the Bible teaches not only do you have physical eyes, but you have spiritual eyes.
1: And when your spiritual eyes are closed, you can't see you're a sinner who needs God's forgiveness. But if you surrender your life to Jesus Christ, He'll open your spiritual eyes to see the truth that God loves you and sent His Son Jesus to forgive you.
0: And I tell you tonight, that can happen to you. Can you say tonight, I can see, I have the joy and the peace that Christ can bring?
1: We can help you find that peace and joy through Christ. Go to findpeacewithgod.net. We're the Billy Graham Evangelistic Association.
2: 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I remember a few years ago, headlines proclaiming, "Proof of the Big Bang discovered." I heard from concerned Christians wondering how something that contradicts God's Word could be proven. I told them just to wait. And sure enough, the proof wasn't proof after all. It ended up just being space dust messing with results. News reports shouldn't shake our faith in God's Word. Because the Bible is true, scientists' findings will eventually confirm it when more research is done. 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If we don't have the answer yet, just wait. We will, because God's Word is true.
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1: My father committed suicide when I was a young man, and I came close to doing the same thing. I was the only son with three sisters, and my early childhood was happy. Dad taught economics at a state university, and we loved to go fishing together. His lameness from a car accident was made even worse when another car broadsided us, crushing his bad leg. From then on, he drank heavily. I was 13, and Dad and I were playing catch in the yard when he fell, breaking his leg again. It had to be amputated. My guilt was unbearable. As he drank more, I drank too. Our home divided into two camps, Mom and my sisters against Dad and me. I refused to hold him accountable and even fixed his drinks for him. Finally, Mom issued an ultimatum. Dad checked into a VA hospital and quit drinking. He became a loving husband and father, but delving into his past troubled him, and he withdrew. Then, one day, he disappeared altogether. We found him dead of a self-inflicted gunshot wound. Although I raged and drank to numb the despair, I managed to graduate with my class and then finish college. But I always felt worthless. 7 years later, consumed with suicidal thoughts, I talked with a pastor who exposed the anger I had at Dad for what he did to us. It was several years later, after attending church and reading the Bible, that I yielded my life to Christ, asking God to save me and forgive me. I'm John Hamm. If the Son, therefore, shall make you free, you shall be free indeed.
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1: Psalm 127, verses 1 and 2. Unless the Lord builds the house, they labor in vain who build it. Unless the Lord guards the city, the watchman stays awake in vain. It is vain for you to rise up early, to sit up late, to eat the bread of sorrows, for so he gives his beloved sleep. We are all so prone to worry. Fear for the future causes us to lose sleep, morning and night, all the while adding to an increasing feeling of hopelessness. The good news is that God is at work within us, building and leading us to the future which he has planned for our lives. The heart that trusts in God is the heart that finds the rest it is longing for. If you're tired today, give the work of building your future over to him. It's time to pray.
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2: Death is certain, and you're going to die one day. 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
3: After hearing that, you may be squirming a little. Maybe it's because you were turned off by religion. But Billy Graham wasn't talking about religion.
2: And I'm not asking you to accept a certain religion. I'm asking you to come to a person, to Jesus Christ, who loves you. Jesus transcends all religion. He wants to give you a life of adventure.
3: And it begins with a relationship, not religion. A relationship with Jesus Christ, the Son of God. 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And it's from the Billy Graham
4: Ahab
3: Evangelistic
4: Association. Ahab was king over Israel for 22 years. Ahab, son of Omri, did more open evil before God than anyone yet. A new champion in evil. This is Max Lucado. There's a reason parents don't name their kids Ahab or Jezebel. Ahab not only neglected the faith of his fathers, but he also embraced the false gods of his enemy. Yet this evil king did more. He married Jezebel. She was vile. She endorsed a religion that promoted temple prostitution and child sacrifice. She and her husband systematically killed the Lord's prophets. The Ten Commandments were treated as ten suggestions, and the temple of worship was a relic of history. God, however, will not sit idly while his covenants are trashed, and he will not stay silent while his will is mocked, but he will act.

You know, I found that answer. Somehow my life is just starting to blend.

our fresh love. Yes, it is. Oh, what I've missed. He's been waiting, waiting right there.

0: The scripture says Jesus went about doing good. He saw a blind man that had been blind from birth.
1: The Bible story Billy Graham shared in 1957 applies to us today.
0: We are blind just as that poor blind man that Jesus looked at that night. We're spiritually blind because the Bible teaches not only do you have physical eyes, but you have spiritual eyes.
1: And when your spiritual eyes are closed, you can't see you're a sinner who needs God's forgiveness. But if you surrender your life to Jesus Christ, He'll open your spiritual eyes to see the truth that God loves you and sent His Son Jesus to forgive you.
0: And I tell you tonight, that can happen to you. Can you say tonight, I can see, I have the joy and the peace that Christ can bring?
1: We can help you find that peace and joy through Christ. 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We're the Billy Graham Evangelistic Association.
2: 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I remember a few years ago, headlines proclaiming, "Proof of the Big Bang discovered." I heard from concerned Christians wondering how something that contradicts God's Word could be proven. I told them just to wait. And sure enough, the proof wasn't proof after all. It ended up just being space dust messing with results. News reports shouldn't shake our faith in God's Word. 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If we don't have the answer yet, just wait. We will, because God's Word is true.
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1: My father committed suicide when I was a young man, and I came close to doing the same thing. I was the only son with three sisters, and my early childhood was happy. Dad taught economics at a state university, and we loved to go fishing together. His lameness from a car accident was made even worse when another car broadsided us, crushing his bad leg. From then on, he drank heavily. I was 13, and Dad and I were playing catch in the yard when he fell, breaking his leg again. It had to be amputated. My guilt was unbearable. As he drank more, I drank too. Our home divided into two camps, Mom and my sisters against Dad and me. I refused to hold him accountable and even fixed his drinks for him. Finally, Mom issued an ultimatum. Dad checked into a VA hospital and quit drinking. He became a loving husband and father, but delving into his past troubled him and he withdrew. Then, one day, he disappeared altogether. We found him dead of a self-inflicted gunshot wound. Although I raged and drank to numb the despair, I managed to graduate with my class and then finish college. But I always felt worthless. 7 years later, consumed with suicidal thoughts, I talked with a pastor who exposed the anger I had at Dad for what he did to us. It was several years later, after attending church and reading the Bible, that I yielded my life to Christ, asking God to save me and forgive me. I'm John Hamm. If the Son, therefore, shall make you free, you shall be free indeed.
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0: Graham.
1: Man's constant moral failure has caused him to lose confidence in himself as he is, and that if he is helped, God will have to do the helping. Your life can be changed and transformed by the Lord Jesus Christ. I beg of you, don't be deceived to think that you can find your hope or joy in any other, for it is in Christ alone that salvation is found. In that moment that you commit your life to Him, God performs a supernatural act called the new birth. You become a totally new person. Will you accept Him now?
0: So, are you ready to learn about becoming a totally new person and experiencing peace and joy like you've never known before? We're here to help. 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
1: Psalm 127, verses 1 and 2. Unless the Lord builds the house, they labor in vain who build it. Unless the Lord guards the city, the watchman stays awake in vain. It is vain for you to rise up early, to sit up late, to eat the bread of sorrows, for so he gives his beloved sleep. We are all so prone to worry. Fear for the future causes us to lose sleep, morning and night, all the while adding to an increasing feeling of hopelessness. The good news is that God is at work within us, building and leading us to the future which he has planned for our lives. The heart that trusts in God is the heart that finds the rest it is longing for. If you're tired today, give the work of building your future over to him. It's time to pray.
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2: Death is certain, and you're going to die one day. 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
3: 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Maybe it's because you were turned off by religion. But Billy Graham wasn't talking about religion.
2: And I'm not asking you to accept a certain religion. I'm asking you to come to a person, to Jesus Christ, who loves you. Jesus transcends all religion. He wants to give you a life of adventure.
3: And it begins with a relationship, not religion. A relationship with Jesus Christ, the Son of God. 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And it's from the Billy Graham
4: Evangelistic
3: Association.
4: Ahab was king over Israel for 22 years. Ahab, son of Omri, did more open evil before God than anyone yet. A new champion in evil. This is Max Lucado. There's a reason parents don't name their kids Ahab or Jezebel. Ahab not only neglected the faith of his fathers, but he also embraced the false gods of his enemy. Yet this evil king did more. He married Jezebel. She was vile. She endorsed a religion that promoted temple prostitution and child sacrifice. She and her husband systematically killed the Lord's prophets. The Ten Commandments were treated as ten suggestions, and the temple of worship was a relic of history. God, however, will not sit idly while his covenants are trashed, and he will not stay silent while his will is mocked, but he will act.

You know, I found that answer, and somehow my life is just starting to blossom.

0: scripture says Jesus went about doing good. He saw a blind man that had been blind from birth.
1: The Bible story Billy Graham shared in 1957 applies to us today.
0: We are blind just as that poor blind man that Jesus looked at that night. We're spiritually blind because the Bible teaches not only do you have physical eyes, but you have spiritual eyes.
1: And when your spiritual eyes are closed, you can't see you're a sinner who needs God's forgiveness. But if you surrender your life to Jesus Christ, He'll open your spiritual eyes to see the truth that God loves you and sent His Son Jesus to forgive you.
0: And I tell you tonight, that can happen to you. Can you say tonight, I can see, I have the joy and the peace that Christ can bring?
1: We can help you find that peace and joy through Christ. 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We're the Billy Graham Evangelistic Association.
2: 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I remember a few years ago, headlines proclaiming, "Proof of the Big Bang discovered." 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I told them just to wait. And sure enough, the proof wasn't proof after all. It ended up just being space dust messing with results. News reports shouldn't shake our faith in God's Word. 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If we don't have the answer yet, just wait. We will, because God's Word is true.
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1: My father committed suicide when I was a young man, and I came close to doing the same thing. I was the only son with three sisters, and my early childhood was happy. Dad taught economics at a state university, and we loved to go fishing together. His lameness from a car accident was made even worse when another car broadsided us, crushing his bad leg. From then on, he drank heavily. I was 13, and Dad and I were playing catch in the yard when he fell, breaking his leg again. It had to be amputated. My guilt was unbearable. As he drank more, I drank too. Our home divided into two camps, Mom and my sisters against Dad and me. I refused to hold him accountable and even fixed his drinks for him. Finally, Mom issued an ultimatum. Dad checked into a VA hospital and quit drinking. He became a loving husband and father, but delving into his past troubled him, and he withdrew. Then, one day, he disappeared altogether. We found him dead of a self-inflicted gunshot wound. Although I raged and drank to numb the despair, I managed to graduate with my class and then finish college. But I always felt worthless. 7 years later, consumed with suicidal thoughts, I talked with a pastor who exposed the anger I had at Dad for what he did to us. It was several years later, after attending church and reading the Bible, that I yielded my life to Christ, asking God to save me and forgive me. I'm John Hamm. If the Son, therefore, shall make you free, you shall be free indeed.
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1: Psalm 127, verses 1 and 2. Unless the Lord builds the house, they labor in vain who build it. Unless the Lord guards the city, the watchman stays awake in vain. It is vain for you to rise up early, to sit up late, to eat the bread of sorrows, for so he gives his beloved sleep. We are all so prone to worry. Fear for the future causes us to lose sleep, morning and night, all the while adding to an increasing feeling of hopelessness. The good news is that God is at work within us, building and leading us to the future which he has planned for our lives. The heart that trusts in God is the heart that finds the rest it is longing for. If you're tired today, give the work of building your future over to him. It's time to pray.
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2: Death is certain, and you're going to die one day. 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
3: 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But Billy Graham wasn't talking about religion.
2: 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I'm asking you to come to a person, to Jesus Christ, who loves you. Jesus transcends all religion. He wants to give you a life of adventure.
3: And it begins with a relationship, not religion. A relationship with Jesus Christ, the Son of God. 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
4: Evangelist. Ahab was king over Israel for 22 years. Ahab, son of Omri, did more open evil before God than anyone yet. A new champion in evil. This is Max Licato. There's a reason parents don't name their kids Ahab or Jezebel. Ahab not only neglected the faith of his fathers, but he also embraced the false gods of his enemy. Yet this evil king did more. He married Jezebel. She was vile. She endorsed a religion that promoted temple prostitution and child sacrifice. She and her husband systematically killed the Lord's prophets. The Ten Commandments were treated as ten suggestions, and the temple of worship was a relic of history. God, however, will not sit idly while his covenants are trashed, and he will not stay silent while his will is mocked, but he will act.

that answer. And somehow my life is just starting to blend.

0: the scripture says Jesus went about doing good. He saw a blind man that had been blind from birth.
1: The Bible story Billy Graham shared in 1957 applies to us today.
0: We are blind just as that poor blind man that Jesus looked at that night. We're spiritually blind because the Bible teaches not only do you have physical eyes, but you have spiritual eyes.
1: And when your spiritual eyes are closed, you can't see you're a sinner who needs God's forgiveness. But if you surrender your life to Jesus Christ, He'll open your spiritual eyes to see the truth that God loves you and sent His Son Jesus to forgive you.
0: And I tell you tonight, that can happen to you. Can you say tonight, I can see, I have the joy and the peace that Christ can bring?
1: We can help you find that peace and joy through Christ. 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We're the Billy Graham Evangelistic Association.
2: 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I told them just to wait. And sure enough, the proof wasn't proof after all. It ended up just being space dust messing with results. News reports shouldn't shake our faith in God's Word. Because the Bible is true, scientists' findings will eventually confirm it when more research is done. We can have faith that God's Word is true from the very beginning. 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We will, because God's Word is true.
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3: I love to teach on the Tabernacle of Moses, and again, if I get into that, I'll never get out. But let me suggest to you just one thought, which can be fruitful if you're interested. When you go through the first veil into the holy place, that's resurrection. But when you go through the second veil, that's ascension. And after that, you're sharing the throne with Jesus. That's our destination. We shouldn't stop short of that. It's the Holy of Holies. All right, now, how do we continue in Christ? Do you understand the theme of what I'm saying? Is how to be in Christ. I think the answer is simple. At least it's simple to give. John 15, Jesus said in verses 9 and 10, as the Father loved me, I also have loved you. Abide in my love. If you keep my commandments, you will abide in my love, just as I have kept my Father's commandments and abide in his love. How do we abide in him? By obedience. And you see, again, I think sometimes we strain at a gnat and swallow a camel. In other words, we're all anxious to do great things for God, but all he asks is obedience. When God spoke to me audibly, I didn't intend to say this, and promised a great revival in the United States and Great Britain, he then told me something personal about my own ministry. But he ended with these words, but the condition is obedience in small things and in great things, for the small things are as great as the great things. And I always like to check on anything I believe God has said. I went through the Bible and I checked almost invariably. There are a few exceptions. God always puts the small things before the great. He that is faithful in least is faithful also in much. He that is unrighteous in the least is unrighteous also in much. If you have been unfaithful in the material riches, God will never commit to you the spiritual riches. What's the key to remaining in Christ? Say it with me. Obedience in small things and in great things. We meet many people who say, if God asked me to do something big, I'd do it. The truth of the matter is God has been asking them to do little things and they haven't been doing it. God will never ask them to do something big because that's not his way. I would take a poll of the ministers on the platform, but I won't embarrass them doing it. But I guarantee every one of them could think of somebody who said, I'll really serve you. I'll do anything until you ask them to do a small thing. And they won't do it. See, I have learned by experience, Jesus was exactly right. People who are not reliable in the little things will never be reliable in the big things. So how do we remain in Christ? Very simple, just do what he says. Whether it seems little or big is unimportant. What's important is obedience. I'll tell you something else in my experience. I never really knew what were the important things.

0: things and what were the unimportant things. Some of the things I thought very important, I fasted and prayed and sought God, they turned out to be relatively unimportant. Other things I did almost by accident determined my destiny. I'm one of the few people who immigrated to the United States by accident. I never intended to. A lot of people would like to. I wasn't even trying to. I said to myself, if there's one nation that has enough preachers, it's America. Well, I'll tell you how I got there. I was invited for a 6 months by an Assemblies of God pastor in Minneapolis who had been a friend of mine in the Middle East when we served there together as soldiers. And he said, come and be associate pastor with me for 6 months. So I was in Canada with my first wife and our little African daughter that I mentioned the other night, who was aged about 5 at the time. And all I had was her name on my passport. I didn't have any documents for her. And so we set out from Canada, arrived at the border in North Dakota, my dear wife. She was born in South Dakota. And the immigration people said, how long are you coming for? Or what are you coming for? I said, for a visit. They said, how long? I said, 6 months. They said, that's too long for a visit. You need a visa. Well, I've dealt with a lot of immigration officers because I got 8 girls out of Israel and into Britain, which is not a small task, without any passports, believe me. We won't go into that. I'll tell that story another time. And I know you never argue with them, see? So this man said, well, you need a visa. Well, I said, maybe you can help us. And he looked at this strange assorted trio, me, my Danish wife, and this little black girl, and I think his heart was moved with compassion. He said, come on in and we'll see what we can do. And actually, they did it all. I didn't have to worry about anything. Within 6 months, I was a duly admitted immigrant. Interesting thing was, I had to be admitted to the United States on the Indian quota because I was born in India, which seemed to me strange. But what I'm saying is, that was one of the most decisive things that ever happened in my life. It was one of the key events in my life, but it happened by accident, see? So don't ever think that you know what's important. And don't dismiss some decisions or situations as unimportant, because they may turn out to be the key situation in the whole of your life. So how do we remain in Christ? Have you got the answer now? Didn't hear you. Say it again. Obedience. In what? In small things and in great things. All right, walk out of here tonight and I'll guarantee within 24 hours you'll be challenged with an issue of obedience. And it may seem a very small thing, but it could determine your destiny for the rest of your life. All right. Now I've only got one more thing to say about being in Christ, and then I'll try to sum up what I've been saying. And this, I think, is something that God has been emphasizing to me for the last 2 years, more and more. And it is following the pattern of Jesus in this respect, that we never take the initiative out of God's hand. Okay? Never take the initiative. Jesus never took the initiative. This is a mine of potential blessing, if I can just give you the key tonight. Never take the initiative. All right? I'll show you now the scriptures. John 5:19. Jesus answered and said to them, most assuredly, I say to you, the Son can do nothing of himself, but what he sees the Father do, for whatever he does, the Son also does in like manner. See? Jesus said, I don't initiate anything. I never do anything until I've seen my Father doing it. Then I do what he does. And in the same chapter, verse 30, Jesus said, I can of myself do nothing. As I hear, I judge. And my judgment is righteous, because I do not seek my own will, but the will of the Father who sent me. See, I can do nothing of myself. How much? Nothing. Okay. How much can we do better than Jesus? The problem is we do more. It's not what we do less, it's what we do more that gets us into trouble. I don't know whether you ever thought about that. Abraham is the great father of the believers. And Abraham is a wonderful pattern to follow. But he made certain serious mistakes. What was the worst mistake he ever made in one word? Ishmael, that's right. Has it occurred to you, it didn't come because he did less than God asked. It came because he did more than God asked. And I'm sure for most of us in the ministry, I'm not excluding myself, if we were to analyze where we got into trouble, it was not through doing less than God asked. It was through doing more than he asked. And we took the initiative out of God's hands and we got into trouble. You don't need to say amen. It's true whether you say amen or not. I don't know whether you've ever pondered on Ishmael. I mean, there was no question of immorality in the culture of that day. What Abraham did was perfectly acceptable when his wife was barren. He did it at his wife's request. But I don't know whether you realize that the problem for Israel in the Middle East today is summed up in one word. What's that word? Ishmael. And that's 4,000 years later. How many of you want 4,000 years of problems? All right, just take the initiative. That's all you have to do. I said to a friend of mine, a close friend, who's kind of struggling to find God's will for his life at this particular stage. I said, if you don't know what you're supposed to be doing, but you're doing something, how do you know you're not doing the wrong thing? See, most of us, especially in the Western world, but I think all over the world, we feel a compulsion to do something, otherwise we're not earning our living. That's like the disciples we talked about the other night. They said, we're going fishing. We can't sit and wait for what God has for us. We've got to do something. How many of you at one time in your ministry have felt, if I don't do something, I won't be earning what I'm getting? Particular temptation for intercessors. Do you know that God can support intercessors without their doing anything that people can ever see? There are many of you here tonight called to intercession. In my opinion, you're like the unseen organs of the body, the liver, the heart, the lungs. The body couldn't function without you, but nobody ever sees you. No young man ever walks up to a young lady and says, what a beautiful liver you have. But if she didn't have a functioning liver, she wouldn't look nearly as pretty as she does. All right, let me try and say this. Don't initiate anything. Never do something until you know it's the thing God wants you to do. Now, you won't arrive at that in one jump, because some of you have got to have a lot of jumps to get there. But aim at that. Ruth will bear me witness with regard to the things that have worked in our ministry, and they've worked far beyond anything we ever anticipated. If you told us 10 years ago that we would have a ministry that is reaching more than half the globe regularly, day in and day out, I don't think we could have understood what you were talking about. It didn't come about because we had some good ideas. It came about because we did the little thing that God told us to do, which is start a radio program on 8 stations with a budget of $8,000. We had no idea what would come out of that program. Also, our ministry today, we have about 40 workers in Florida, and we have people working with us around the earth. We have never appointed anybody to work with us. God has sovereignly joined to us the people that work with us. If we ever make an appointment, it's a disaster. One of the scriptures that's very powerful in our present experience and dealings is John 10:29, but it's in the margin of the New International Version. And what it says there is, that which the Father has given is greater than all. The standard translation says the Father who has given them is greater than all, but actually the most of the text approved the other translation. That which the Father has given is greater than all. What God the Father has given is decisive. The whole universe runs by it. John the Baptist said a man can receive nothing unless it is given him from heaven. I tell you, we can grab for a lot of things, but we can only receive what God gives from heaven. And all the rest is going to give us a lot of trouble. It's better to stay clear of it. Now, you won't achieve that in one jump, as I said. It takes tremendous discipline to refuse opportunism and to wait for what God tells us to do, and also to do it when it doesn't seem to make much sense. How many people in the Bible were told to do strange things? I mean, I don't think we could count. And most of them were little things, because that's the way God moves in our lives. He tests us on obedience in small things. He tests us whether we are willing to wait for what He directs us to do. Now, I want to come back, or I want to go conclude with what I believe is the solution to the problems of the church. Aren't I bold? I believe there is a solution to the problems of the church. When you look at the problems of the church, that's a breathtaking statement. I believe there's one very simple solution. It's to give the initiative back to Jesus. Okay? And that means to make Him once again head over His own church. Because the function of the head is to take the initiative. I'd like to read from Ephesians 1 very briefly. Ephesians chapter 1, verse 22, speaking about the fact that God the Father raised Jesus from the dead and exalted Him to the heavenlies. Paul then says, He, God the Father, put all things under His feet and gave Him to be the head over all things to the church, which is His body. As far as God's plan is concerned, Jesus is to be head over everything in the church. He's to be the initiator of everything that happens in the church. Nothing in the church is to happen unless it's initiated by God the Father through Jesus Christ by the Holy Spirit. I believe that would solve the problems of the church. I don't believe there is any other solution. I believe there are two things that have been misplaced in contemporary Christianity. Number one, the cross has been misplaced from the central position, set off to the side. Number two, Jesus has been displaced from His headship. There was a meeting of some leaders in one of the cities of England, I won't name which one, and Jesus sent them a very simple message. He said, I want my church back. Are we prepared to give Him His church back? That's a question we'll have to answer. But let me bring it down to an individual issue for a moment. Are you prepared to make Him head? Are you prepared to let Him make the decisions, form the plans, and take the initiative? Are you prepared to obey Him in whatever He says? See, many of you, frankly, you're so busy trying to serve God that you're frustrating yourselves. Is that right? I don't say that to be critical. How do I know it? From my own experience. Let me go back over my little list now. What it means to be in Christ. Bearing in mind that this, I believe, is the key to God's one's approval. Let me ask you this first before I do that. And I don't make a practice of asking people to make demonstrations, but sincerely, how many of you really want God's approval? Just put your hand up. Well, I put my hand right up. I want God's approval. I believe the key is to be in Christ. And I believe being in Christ involves these simple things, which I'm just going to read from my outline. First of all, it takes place only through a new creation. It has to be a sovereign work of God. And it happens when God chooses, where God chooses, and to whom God chooses. That's not a popular doctrine in some sections of the church today, but it happens to be true. Once we are the new creation, in it, in Christ, the keys are this, or the steps. Identification. Identify with Jesus in his death, burial, being made alive, being resurrected, being ascended, taking our place with him on the throne. And that is only by one way. What is that? Faith. There's no other way but to believe. The key step in identification, where we move in, is by baptism. Once we're buried with him, we have the right to go all the rest of the way with him. Once we have entered into this identification, we remain identified with him simply by obedience. By continuing obedience in small things and in great things. And bear in mind that small things will be the things in which you'll be tested. Don't wait to be tested in the great things, because the test will never come. And finally, giving God back the initiative. Making Jesus head individually in each of our lives, collectively in the church. Not taking the initiative from him. I believe that is a simple, practical, scriptural answer to our craving for God's approval. Now, years ago, God told me, in fact, 1962, when I say God told me, I get tired of people who say that, so let me not say it. I felt God impressed upon me that, I mean, I was dealing with a married couple once. The wife was super spiritual and the man was anything but spiritual. And after I'd listened to the wife for about 10 minutes, all she said was, God told me, God told me, God told me. And the poor husband just stood there and looked. So after 10 minutes I said, you know, it would be terrible to be married to you, because to be disagreeing with you would be disagreeing with God. Well, the husband smiled. That was the first time anybody had taken his side. So I don't like to make big statements about God told me. I will say God spoke to me audibly. I will say that in that one instance. Anyhow, I felt God impressed upon me. I think this is what he communicated. He said, I don't want you... No, he said, I didn't call you merely to deliver religious lectures. He said, whenever you preach on anything practical to my people, I always want you to give them the opportunity to respond in some practical way. Never leave it as just a lecture. So I try to obey that. So tonight, I want to challenge you and I want to ask you, if in the light of what I've been saying, let's put it this way, very simply, you want to give God back the initiative in your life, okay? In the light of what I've been saying, you recognize that there are a lot of things you've been doing in God's service which he didn't initiate. And really, they're not being too successful, to say the truth. And tonight, you say, God, I'm sorry. It was presumptuous of me to take the initiative out of your hands. I want to give it back to you. I want to walk out of this place prepared to let you show me what to do, and I'll do it. But I won't do things that you don't initiate. If you want to make that commitment to God tonight, very simply, just stand up where you are. That's all I want you to do. to do. If that's your decision, well, look at that. Amen. What are we going to do now? God, you better take the initiative at this point. Hallelujah. Thank you, Lord. Why don't you just, each one of you, tell God, God, I'm tired of trying to run my own life, plan my own ministry. I want you to be the head. All right? Why don't you do that for a moment? Just tell him in your own words. Thank you, Lord. Thank you, Lord. Thank you, Lord Jesus. Thank you, Lord Jesus. Come by your Holy Spirit, Lord. Seal that decision tonight. Seal that decision tonight, Lord. Amen. Seal that decision. In Jesus' name. Jesus' name. Lord, lay your hand upon these people who are standing here tonight and let them go out of this tent knowing that the good hand of their God is upon them for good. That you are going to steer them. That you're going to lead them in the good works which you before ordained for them to walk in. Amen, Lord. We give you thanks and praise. Let's praise him tonight. Thank you, Jesus. Praise your name, Lord. Praise your name, Lord. Praise your name. Thank you, thank you, thank you, Lord Jesus. Thank you, Lord. Thank you, Lord. Thank you, Lord Jesus. Glory to your name, Lord. Glory to the name of the Son of God. Amen. Amen. Hallelujah. Now, I would ask you to be seated. May the Lord bless you. I just have two more issues I believe we need to deal with. There's some of you here that are born again, you've received Jesus as your personal Savior. You have never been identified with him by baptism, by immersion. All right, and when I say baptism and immersion, I'm saying the same thing in two different words. All right, and tonight you are willing to be baptized the quickest. As my secretary writes on my letters, ASAP, you know what that means? As soon as possible. All right, stand up if you've made the decision here tonight. I'm going to follow Christ all the way. Amen. Stand up. Hallelujah. Thank you, Lord. Thank you, Jesus. Thank you, Lord. Thank you, Lord. Thank you, Lord. Hallelujah. Bless you. Now, who knows what you're going to do? I would say make sure you're baptized within 24 hours. I once baptized an Anglican rector and his five children in his own bathtub. After that, this wasn't in this country, this was in Kenya, he baptized his converts in a horse trough. The important thing is you get right under and come up again. It's not the scenery that matters. I mean, if I were in your place, I think I'd do it tonight. But that's up to you. There must be some water around somewhere. And any of these handsome ministers on the platform will be only too glad to do it. Why are they pointing at him? All right, now, let's sit down, but don't go back on your commitment, okay? Now, I want one more thing, and I want the ministers on the platform, if they feel so led. I think that we should make a collective acknowledgement to Jesus as representatives of his church that we have taken the headship out of his hands. And that tonight we want to make him head. All right? If you feel like that, I'd ask the brothers and the sisters here if you'd come forward. And I think, Brother David, you're a vocal person.
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1: 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This is a series about who Jesus really is, not the Jesus of popular opinion, but the Jesus of the Bible, God Himself who stepped into our world. And in this message, we'll discover the wonder of His first coming when God Himself stepped into our world wearing human flesh. You see, religion is us reaching up from a fallen world, groping and working to find God. But Christianity, well, that's something completely different. It's God coming down to seek us out with His desire to save us, knowing that we can't possibly do enough to save ourselves. So today, Pastor Jack teaches that Jesus is the only person in all of history who not only came down from heaven, but it was promised in advance. From Genesis to the prophets, God told us exactly how to recognize His Son when He comes. Now, with His message called Christ and His First Coming, here's pastor and Bible teacher Jack Hibbs.
2: Luke chapter 2, verse 6 says, "And so it was that while they were there, the days were completed for her to be delivered. And so she brought forth her firstborn son and wrapped him in swaddling clothes and laid him in a manger, because there was no room for them in the inn. Now there were in the same country shepherds living out in the fields, keeping watch over their flock by night. And behold, an angel of the Lord stood before them, and the glory of the Lord shone round about them, and they were greatly afraid. Then the angel said to them, 'Do not be afraid, for behold, I bring you good tidings of great joy, which will be to all people. For there is born to you this day in the city of David a Savior, who is Christ the Lord. And this will be a sign to you. You will find the babe wrapped in swaddling clothes, lying in a manger.' And suddenly there was the angelic multitude of the heavenly host praising God and saying, 'Glory to God in the highest, and on earth peace, goodwill toward men.' And so it was when the angels had gone away from them into heaven that the shepherds said to one another, 'Let us now go to Bethlehem and see this thing that has come to pass, while the Lord, which the Lord has made known to us.' And they came with haste and found Mary and Joseph and the babe lying in a manger. And when they had seen him, they made widely known the saying which was told them concerning this child. And all those who heard it marveled at those things which were told them by the shepherds. But Mary kept all these things and pondered them in her heart. Then the shepherds returned, glorifying and praising God for all the things that they had heard and seen as it was told to them." This morning, we are in part two of the series, The Life and Times of Jesus Christ. And the title this morning is Christ and His First Coming. If you're note-taking this morning, you ought to jot that down. Christ and His First Coming. we are so often occupied, and we should be, regarding the events of Christ's rapture and Christ's second coming. But as we go through this series, as we go through a chronological unfolding of the events of Jesus Christ and his life on this earth, we look now to this title, Christ and his first coming. Specifically, we mean, and this is obvious, Christ coming into the world. Yes, that is true, and we're going to look at that. But truly, specifically, and catch note of this. In fact, if you get this, you'll be really smart prophetically. The official first coming of Jesus Christ literally took place near the end of his life. It took place, in fact, during the last week of his life. The actual documented first coming of Christ is not the baby being born in Bethlehem, though we'll look at that this morning, and though that's important. The technical first coming of Christ, if anybody should ask you on the street, the answer is when Christ came to the temple and examined the temple during his Passion Week, that is his last week of life on earth. When Jesus came to the temple, you remember he turned over the money changers and drove out those that made a merchandise out of God. That was officially to the nation his first coming. And of course he wasn't recognized by the nation at his first coming, but he will be recognized by the nation at his second coming. That is his physical bodily return to earth. The first coming was his arrival to earth, yes, specifically to the nation Israel, specifically to the Temple Mount. Listen, everyone, his second coming will be a physical bodily return to the temple, to Israel, to the Temple Mount in physical form. He will bodily come to that area again. That's not the rapture. That's something very different in the second coming. But this morning we're focusing on Christ and his first coming. And of course, we are using as a theme for this entire series, and that is found there in Colossians chapter 2. You're going to know this verse. You know what? You're going to know this verse so well. In 16 weeks of these studies, you're going to have this memorized. Colossians 2:9, where it says, "Therefore, in Christ, all the fullness of the Godhead dwells in bodily form." And that's very, very fantastic. As we go by introduction, you might want to jot something down. The first coming of Christ is in connection with this very important fact called the incarnation. Can you write that down? The incarnation. This is Christ or God being revealed in human flesh. The incarnation. The literally of taking upon or the adopting of the physical human frame of mankind. This is God's work that God deems that he will come to earth and clothe himself with human flesh. Definition, the incarnation. The incarnation. It's important that we understand that. It's important that we understand that Jesus has in fact come in human flesh. By the way, that is paramount to Christianity. If you're a Christian this morning, you must hold to the truth that not only as we saw last week that Christ dwelt in eternity, that he's pre-existent, but also that he is Christ who has come in the flesh and that he is incarnate. That God came in human form. We'll see the reasons why, not only this week, but in the weeks to follow. 1 John chapter 4, verse 1 says, "Beloved, do not believe every spirit, but test the spirits whether they are of God." That is, people in this world, if they proclaim they know Jesus, the Bible says, test them. Now, did you hear what I just said? Test them. Man, I tell you, and I pray it's not this church. I pray it's not you. But you and I need to be walking more and more with a godly, listen, I want to say this in the right light, with a godly critical spirit. I don't mean a bitter critical spirit. I mean a godly critical spirit. I don't mean judging one another. I mean, as the scripture says, testing the spirits. Yesterday at the National Surfing Championships down in Huntington Beach, we went down there to watch. And my daughter, she was missing. She's gone somewhere. Where is she? Well, we caught up with her. And I said, "Where were you?" And she says, "I was just sharing the Lord with this guy over here. I was minding my own business. And he came up and approached her. And she began to share the Lord with him. He's from Turkey. And he told her, 'I believe in God.' And so they got into a dialogue about God. And it was beautiful because she said, well, did you know that God died for your sins? He didn't know that. So when somebody says, I believe in God, you need to what? Test the spirit and see, what do they mean? God who? As Christians, we are so ignorantly passive when it comes to this. When somebody says, I believe in God, we get all excited and say, oh, they believe in God. You know, when somebody says they believe in God, you should go, really? You believe in the eternal creator of the universe? Yep. You believe in the one who showed himself to mankind? Yep. You believe that he came and died on a cross and rose again from the dead for our justification, for our salvation? Nope. Oh, test the spirits. That's where you put a big period right there and stop. Because now this person needs to meet the God who died for them. Amen? Test the spirits. He says, test the spirits, whether they are of God. Because many false prophets have gone out into the world, and by this we know the spirit of God. Every spirit that confess that Jesus Christ, that is Jesus Messiah. Listen, Christ is not Jesus' last name. His name isn't Jesus Christ. What's your last name? Christ. No, his name is Jesus. His mission is Messiah. Christ. Christ is simply Greek for the Hebrew Mashiach, Messiah, Savior of the world. Jesus, when you say Christ, you're saying Jesus, Savior of the world. That's what Christ means. So every spirit that confesses that Jesus Christ has come in the flesh is of God. And every spirit that does not confess that Jesus came in the flesh is not of God. And this is the spirit of the Antichrist, which you have heard is coming. And already is now in the world. We're studying that in depth on Wednesday nights. 2 John 1:7. 2 John 1:7, John warns us and he says, many deceivers have gone out into the world who do not confess that Jesus has come in human flesh. This is a deceiver and an antichrist. Boy, that's powerful, isn't it? The incarnation of Christ is the divine act of God whereby he willingly took upon himself the form of a human being. God becoming a human. Galatians chapter 4, verses 4 and 5 says, am I going too fast? I got to warn you, studying for this series, we're only in the second series, and I get so excited. In preparation for this, I'm so excited in putting this message together that I get a little out of hand giving it. I think, last week by the third service, I was yelling and had to ask for their forgiveness. I was so pumped up about it. You know, by the third service, I've had by that time, it's about 5 or 6 times I've heard the message personally. And it's like, let's go with this, you know? Let's go with it. Well, go with what? Go with information like this, Galatians 4, verse 4. But when the fullness of time had come, that means the right time had arrived, God sent forth his son, born of a woman, born under the law. That is, Jesus had to fulfill the law. To redeem those who were under the law, that we might receive the adoption as sons. The awesome thing about your Christianity, friend, is that it is the descending of God from heaven to man. Religion is not Christianity. Religion is man and man-made effort reaching and groping and looking for God. That is called religion. That is the definition of religion. God groping and reaching and looking for God. But Christianity is God having sought out man. Did you know that? Christianity is saying that God came down out of heaven to save mankind. Religion says man can be good enough and work hard enough that somehow he'll earn God's presence or he'll become a God himself. That is religion, and it's an abomination to God. Christianity is not religion. Christianity says God came and visited us. God came out of heaven and sought us out. Isn't that great? Isn't that wonderful? It's good news.
3: 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And now, let's get back to today's message. Once again, here's Pastor Jack.
2: In Ezekiel chapter 36, verse 27, this is God reaching out to us. He says, I will put my spirit in you and cause you to walk in my statutes, and you will keep my judgments, and you will do them. Why? And how? Because he will put his spirit in us. That's God coming down among men. It's very exciting. By the way, that's a call to fellowship. It's a call to friendship by God himself in our everyday lives. But to accomplish this spirit indwelling, to accomplish this life of being with God, Christ had to come to earth. He had to come in his first coming. Christ had to be born among us and to experience this life. Look with me at our first point this morning. And that is, his coming was prophesied in advance. Concerning his coming to earth, his coming was prophesied to us in advance. Jesus Christ was and is the only personality of all human history. Oh, and I hope there's a non-believer in here right now. Oh man, I hope you're a skeptic this morning. Listen to this. This ought to just jar your head. Jesus is the only one in all of human history that has a book written about him that not only tells you he would come to earth, but talks about his pre-existence, talks about every moment of his life, his purpose for coming, and the fact that the prophetic word of God told us this in advance. No one has prophecy written for them in advance. My friend, you ought to just take that to the bank, or if you're not sure, you ought to take it to the laboratory and see if it's true. Look at this point. Point number one, that he is the only one that has had prophecy given regarding him in advance. Very, very important. Consider this also. Predicted by God himself. That's right. God himself predicted that Christ would come. In Genesis chapter 3, verses 14 and 15. So the Lord God said to the serpent, because you have done this thing, you are cursed among all the cattle and more than any beast of the field. So on your belly you shall go and you shall eat dust. I love to say that. Satan, you shall eat dust all the days of your life, and I will put enmity, warfare. I will put warfare between you and the woman. Interesting. What's that all about? And between your seed, literally in the Hebrew, between your sperm, your offspring, and her sperm or offspring. We'll come back to that in a second. He shall bruise your head, or crush, actually, your head. God is speaking to the serpent, which Satan had embodied. God says, he, that is the seed of the woman, will crush your head, but you shall bruise his heel. You're going to afflict him in the physical life. Satan will have an opportunity to afflict Christ in this physical life, but Christ will crush Satan's head. And how is that to be? This is God's prophetic utterance regarding the incarnation of Christ. Way back in Genesis, God told the serpent, God told Satan that from the offspring of the woman, this is very interesting language because it is impossible. The language that God gives here, it's impossible. A woman has an egg. She doesn't have the sperm. God is saying, and right here in Genesis chapter 3 is a radical theological truth, that God was going to work through the woman, excluding a man, a human being, man, a male man. Not a postman, but a male man. God was going to work in the life of mankind via a woman without a man. And the woman would become pregnant and bear forth a son who is the Son of God that has the physical body of us, mankind, but whose father has been engineered by the Holy Spirit. My friend, that is the greatest miracle of all. It's incredible. And here, way back in Genesis, thousands of years ago, God said, I'm going to do this thing. I am going to have a woman bear forth a child, and he is going to crush your head. And I wonder if Satan was confused and in awe about what he must have meant by that. God was going to do this very thing. In Genesis chapter 22, verse 2, on to verse 8, it says, and God said, take now your son. He said this to Abraham. Take now your son, Abraham, your only son, Isaac, whom you love, and go to a mountain or to a land of Moriah and offer him there as a burnt offering on one of the mountains, which I will show you. Genesis 22, verse 6 says, so Abraham took the wood, listen, the wood of the burnt offering and laid it on Isaac's back. Do you know any other son that had wood laid on his back? And he took the fire in his hand, which fire speaks of judgment, and the knife, and the two of them went together in agreement. But Isaac spoke to Abraham, his father, and said, "My father." And he said, "Here I am, son." And then he said, "Look, here's the fire and here's the wood, but where is the lamb for the burnt offering?" And Abraham said, "My son, God will provide for himself the lamb." Isn't that wonderful? The incarnate Christ is as what John the Baptist said in John 1:29, "Behold, the Lamb of God that takes away the sins of the world." When Abraham went to Mount Moriah, Mount Moriah today is called Golgotha. We call it Mount Calvary. It's where the face of the skull is there, and just on the north side of that Arab bus station, just outside the Garden of the tomb, is this hilltop where Abraham was to offer up Isaac, who carried wood on his back, to be laid upon that altar. And of course, God stopped Abraham from sacrificing his son. But thousands of years later, a father led his son to a hilltop. And on top of that hill, the Lamb of God was sacrificed for the sins of the world. "My son, God will provide for himself the Lamb." And he did, didn't he? In the person of Jesus Christ. God had prophesied in advance to Abraham in Genesis chapter 22. Very, very exciting. Very powerful. Revelation 5, verse 12. Are you writing these down? Oh, I hope you're writing these down. Revelation 5, 12. The Bible says there, "Worthy is the Lamb who was slain to receive power and riches." The Lamb of God. In Luke chapter 1, verse 26, the Bible says, "Now, concerning this lamb, on the sixth month, the angel Gabriel was sent by God to a city of Galilee named Nazareth, to a virgin betrothed or engaged to a man whose name was Joseph, of the house of David. The virgin's name was Mary. And having come in, the angel said, 'Rejoice, highly favored one. The Lord is with you. Blessed are you among women.' But when she saw him, she was troubled at his saying and considered what manner of greeting this was." I love the way the King James puts that. "I'm considering what manner of greeting this is." Can you imagine if an angel showed up? I guess we would do the same thing. "What is this all about?" "Then the angel said to her, 'Do not be afraid, Mary, for you have found favor in the sight of God. And behold, you will conceive in your womb and bring forth a son and shall call his name Jesus. He will be great and the throne, he will be great and be called the Son of the Highest. And the Lord God will give him the throne of his father David." According to the flesh, Mary was a descendant of David. "And he will reign over the house of Jacob forever. And of his kingdom, there will be no end." Then Mary said to the angel, "How can this be, since I have never known a man?" That's physically. I've never had intercourse. How can this be? And the angel said to her, "The Holy Spirit will come upon you, and the power of the Highest will overshadow you. Therefore, also, that Holy One who is to be born will be called the Son of God." The Holy Spirit was to, by divine act, fertilize Mary's egg. We don't know how this happened. It just happened miraculously. And the Hebrew construction is extremely powerful, or the Greek. And that is, Mary was not pregnant one moment and the moment pregnant, but not of mankind and not by human means. It's as though God snapped his finger. And there, conception took place within Mary's womb. Why? Because God was going to reveal himself to mankind as an angel? No. As a deified one? No. God was going to reveal himself as a human. And he would live the life of a human. And he would suffer also the weaknesses of a human as well. Christ incarnate. Very powerful, very exciting, very life-changing.
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2: I was given every advantage growing up, yet I hated my father, whose alcoholic ranting made our home life miserable. I vowed to find a man who didn't drink, smoke, or swear, and I found that man in Klebe. He was the new coach in our high school when I was a senior, and we began dating. How I loved his high moral standards and dedication to young people. We studied the Bible together, but neither of us knew the Lord personally. We were engaged when he joined the U.S. Marine Corps. 6 months after we were married, he went to Vietnam. We were planning to meet in Hawaii for R&R when Klebe was wounded in action. He lost his left arm, his left eye, and nearly his life from 3 grenade explosions. When I first saw him in the hospital, I didn't even recognize him. But our love and commitment was stronger than ever. On leave from the hospital, Klebe wanted to go to an evangelistic crusade, even though he was wrapped like a mummy from head to toe. Reluctantly, I went. The evangelist that night touched our hearts as we each saw that we had never received Christ as Savior. What a surprise when we both went forward to pray for salvation. I'm Deanna McCleary. You can't earn brownie points with God by good behavior. Only the blood of Christ and faith in His death and resurrection for your sins will give you peace and purchase eternal life. If you have never invited Him into your heart and life, there's no better time than right now. If the Son, therefore, shall make you free, you shall be free indeed.
1: If you would like to be free from the weight of sin by receiving Jesus Christ as Lord and Savior, or maybe you have questions about it, call 1-888-NEED-HIM right now. 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

0: heard of virtue signaling? It's when someone snaps a picture of themselves doing something that seems helpful or virtuous, but it's really just used to make them look good on social media.
1: Yes, I'm up to 500 likes.
0: You know, a lot of people think they might get into heaven by convincing God that they've done virtuous things. Billy Graham knew that plan would be futile.
2: The Bible plainly says you can't go to heaven by works.
0: So, how do you get to heaven? By asking Jesus Christ to forgive your sins and surrendering your life to Him.
2: That's why Christ went to the cross and paid the penalty and the price of my sins and gave to me eternal life. It is the Lord Jesus Christ's death on the cross and His resurrection that saves us from our sins.
0: We'd love to tell you more about God's plan for you and how you can have a personal relationship with His Son, Jesus Christ. Learn more at findpeacewithgod.net. We're the Billy Graham Evangelistic Association.

we know we are commanded to pray. We know prayer is a demonstration of our love and obedience to you. Allow prayer to never be a sideline habit or just a ritual. Instead, Father, encourage us to pray persistently and passionately in dependence and in obedience. We know nothing good, nothing great, nothing lasting, nothing holy can ever happen apart from believing prayer. We acknowledge that without prayer, there is no way we will ever truly know you. Allow prayers to flow from us and connect our life to yours. Through our prayers, allow us an opportunity to receive from you, Heavenly Father, all that you desire to give us. We know we have not because we ask not. Lord, we ask this day that you impress upon our hearts a desire to be ever faithful and committed to you.

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2: I was in school training to be a dental hygienist when I met and married the man of my dreams. David had a good dental practice, and we moved into an extravagant house. A few years later, with three beautiful children, I had everything I could want. And yet, I looked at the future and wondered about my purpose in life. Things came to a head as I was teaching our son to pray at bedtime. I told David we needed to be sure of our faith before we passed it on to our children. So we selected a church whose parking lot was always overflowing. The worship service was all about Jesus, and I gave my heart to Christ. David also surrendered to God. For the next 5 years, we had a joyous marriage serving the Lord. Then my husband died suddenly, and I had only the Lord as my refuge. In time, I married a man who also loved the Lord, a man my children loved as well. God blessed us with two more children. When our youngest was only 2 months old, I found him in his crib, very still. Oh, the pain! At first I asked God, why me? I told him I didn't want to be on his team anymore. Later, knowing that God is my friend as well as my king, I asked him, what do you want me to do? He gave us another child by adoption. I'm Sue Lamson, and I've learned to trust God because he cares for us. If the Son, therefore, shall make you free, you shall be free indeed.
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0: If someone doesn't believe that Jesus is who he said he is, the Son of God and the Messiah, is it possible that God is withholding from him the gift of faith? We'll investigate the answer today on Truth for Life Weekend as Alistair Begg unpacks the controversy surrounding the healed blind man in Chapter 9 of John's Gospel.
1: Leon Morris, whose commentary on John is arguably one of the finest, observes in the response of the man in verse 30 here, the man answered. He says, the man's chain of reasoning is pretty good for someone who'd been a beggar all his life, and presumably a stranger to academic and forensic argument. And it is quite remarkable, isn't it? This man has got some gristle to him, doesn't he? This man has got truth on his side. This man is not in any doubt at all as to what has taken place for him. And so look at how he answers in verse 30. I'll paraphrase it for him. What he says to them is, I find this truly remarkable. Your unbelief in face of the evidence is more of a miracle than my cure. And he jumps on the back of that, and he uses their same form of argumentation, pointing out, we know that God doesn't listen to sinners. Now, don't let that unsettle you if you are aware of the fact that you don't know God and you're aware of your sin. That's why it's very, very important always to understand the Bible in the context in which it is set. What is being said here is not that the thief on the cross didn't have a hope in the world of ever getting to heaven because he was a sinner hanging on a cross next to Jesus, and he asked him, Lord, will you remember me when you come into your kingdom? Did Jesus listen to the sinner? Of course he did. Did Jesus listen to Zacchaeus and his cries for change? Yes, he did. Did Jesus listen to the woman taken in adultery? Yes, he did. Well, what is being said here? What is being said here can be best understood, and I'll only give you one cross-reference. I could weigh you down with them, but I won't. It's Psalm 66 and verse 18. If I had cherished sin in my heart, the Lord would not have listened. The verse does not say, if I had sin in my heart, God wouldn't hear me. God wouldn't hear anybody then, would he? Because everyone has sin in their heart. So if sinlessness was the key to God listening, all of us would be up the creek. No, if I had cherished sin in my heart, if I was committed to my sin, then God wouldn't listen to me. He says, we know that's true. God does not listen to the impenitent. He hears the cries of the penitent, but he does not listen to those who are willful in their unbelief and in their sin. Secondly, he does listen to the godly man who does his will. He listens to those who do what God says, who are in a right relationship with him. It's a kind of Matthew 6:33 statement. Seek first the kingdom of God and his righteousness, doing of the right thing before God, and all these things will be added unto you. God does not listen to the cries of the impenitent, but he does listen to the cries of those who do his will. Thirdly, he says, no one has ever heard of opening the eyes of a man born blind. If this man were not from God, he couldn't do anything. Now, they knew that was the case because they, even in the miraculous events that we have in the Old Testament, even in the records of the things that Moses did in going before Pharaoh in Egypt and so on, there is no record of any man opening the eyes of a man born blind. And so, with a simple logic, and yet with a compelling logic, the man beats them at their own game, turns the tables on them, and says, you know, you're the ones who've been starting off with the premise, we know this, therefore that, we know this, therefore that. He says, let's do the same thing. We know that God does not listen to the cries of the impenitent. We know that God does listen to those who do his will. We know that there is no record of ever anybody having a man open a man's eyes. Therefore, he says, conclusion, deduction, If this man were not from God, he couldn't do anything. Now, let's pause there for just a moment, because there's a lesson here for each of us in speaking to people concerning faith in Jesus Christ. We may think that the high point in John chapter 9 is arguably verse 25, where he says, I don't know about what you know, but I do know what I know, and that is, I know that I was once blind, but now I can see. Some of us, I think, have a real tendency to retreat to that kind of thing. Well, you can't argue me out of my experience. I know my experience, I know what happened to me, that's what happened to me, therefore. And our friends walk away from us and say, idiot. Because they would be able to say that they've had experiences of different things in different places and so on. Well, then what are we going to do at that point, you see? Well, this man is convinced of his testimony. But when push comes to shove and the challenge reaches for him, he is able to step up and say, well, let's just think about this for a moment. And why don't we think about this too? And have you considered that? And do you agree that this, this, and this leads to the deduction that? So his faith was resting in the experience of what Christ had done for him to this point. And he was absolutely without any doubt concerning it. But that wasn't the beginning and the end of his argument. Now, what we discover is that they feel the sting of this. The stinging impact of truth hits them. And in verse 34, they do the only thing they've got left to do, and that is they throw him out. But you will notice they don't throw him out until they have given their own answer to the question with which the chapter began. How did the chapter begin? Well, remember, with the disciples asking Jesus, who sinned, this man or his parents, that he was born blind? The Pharisees say, we know the answer to that question. The reason you were blind is because you were steeped in sin at birth. You are a miserable sinner. That's what you are. How dare you lecture us? Don't you realize that we've gone to school for this? Don't you understand that we have the legacy, the historical background of Judaism on our side, and you, some upstart beggar from the streets here, thinks to come in and confront us? You see how the challenge of truth gets under the skin of those who know they don't know the very truth they are encountering? We ought not to be surprised when our friends and neighbors want eventually to throw us out. Frankly, we ought to get thrown out a lot more than we do, many of us. And the reason we're not thrown out, the reason we're accepted, may be because we are more represented by the fear of the parents than we are represented in the faith of the man once blind. We're ready to fudge the questions. Well, I don't know about that. Oh, I'm not so sure about that. Well, maybe you could ask someone else about that. Come on, have the courage of your convictions. How dare you lecture us? You're gone. And they threw him out. Now, let's just pause for a moment and think about this man. When I got to this point in the story, I just sat for a fair while saying to myself, what an incredible few hours or couple of days, however long is recorded here, it was in the life of this man. This is not an invented story. This is an historical narrative. This is an encounter with Jesus. This is one of the signs that has been placed in the Gospels so that as a result of seeing the sign, men and women might believe that Jesus is the Christ, the Son of God, and then that by believing they might have life in his name. So this man stands as a sign to us of what it means to be spiritually blind and how we need Jesus to make us see in the same way that he needed Jesus to restore his physical sight. What did it mean for him? He must have awakened to a fairly normal day, I would imagine. A routine for him would either to be led or to go by his routine path to his place of begging. And there he would sit and make the usual sounds and listen for the passers-by in the hope that it would be a good day. Consider this man. as he sits down, having made his way past flowers that he has never even seen, and yet aware of the fragrance that comes from those same flowers. Look at him as he sits there, having never seen the sun rise or set over the Sea of Galilee. Look at him as he is identified solely and specifically by his predicament. He is a blind man. He is a beggar. Was he aware, I asked myself, of his becoming the focus of the conversation, as in verse 2? Because if you have friends who are blind, I'm not sure blind is even politically correct anymore, but believe me, there is no use of the verb with any pejorative aspect to it, so I have to stick with it because I don't know what the politically correct thing is. Sight impaired or something. Anyway, if you have friends who are blind, you know that their senses almost inevitably are heightened, their other senses. Their sense of a fragrance, their sense of sound, their sense of hearing, their sense of touch, their sense of taste. They are able to teach those of us who can see a ton of stuff that we don't see, even though we can see it. Therefore, it is not difficult for us to imagine that as the man sits there, his ears pick up stuff. Did he hear somebody say, "Who sinned? This man or his parents?" And did he say to himself, "I wonder if they're asking about me?" And then then he says, "Oh, they are asking about me. Who sinned, this man or his parents, that he was born blind? Oh, they are talking about me. I wonder who they're asking." And then they answer, "Neither this man sinned nor his parents." The blind man said, "Well, that's fantastic." But this happened so that the work of God might be displayed in his life. Can you imagine sitting there? Try and think yourself into it. You have been blind since your birth. You're sitting at the side of the road. It's a new routine day. You're a beggar. And suddenly you're the focal point of the conversation. And whoever it is that is answering says that this blindness that I know is there in order that the work of God might be displayed in his life. Can you imagine him saying, "I wonder what that means. I wonder what that is going to mean." And then he hears a spit. And then whoever this individual is says to him, "I'm going to put this mud on your eyes." Would you have said, "Okay, go ahead"? Unless you had heard the dialogue before. You see, the words of Christ give basis to the works of Christ. The work of Christ was an evidence of the word he had spoken. He had said, "This is in order that the work of God might be displayed in his life." Now this is the work of God. The man submits to this and does as he's told, and he comes back seeing. What an incredible story. And then to his parents, and then to the community. All the confusion. And then to the religious leaders. He's a walking miracle. He's a challenge to the religious formalism. And in the attempts of the Pharisees to intimidate him, despite what he knows to be true, he gives as good as he got. Because these individuals, these religious formalists, wouldn't believe their eyes. Don't tell me that you can't believe. Tell me that you won't believe. Tell me that you won't, because there is enough evidence of the living God in creation and in your life and in your very sense of moral oughtness as to condemn you for your unbelief in God. There is not enough in nature to save you, but there is enough in nature to condemn you. Do not tell me you can't see. Tell me you won't see. That is what is pointed out here. That is what is made so graphically clear. And John, in a summary statement a couple of chapters later in John chapter 12, summarizes the response of these Jews. And he says in verse 37 of John 12, Even after Jesus had done all these miraculous signs in their presence, they still would not believe in him. They still would not believe in him. It wasn't the absence of evidence. It wasn't the absence of good evidence. It wasn't the compelling nature of the truth that they confronted. They flat out refused to believe in him. And he's been thrown out. Now what? He must have said to himself. What do you do now? He knew what it was to operate as a blind man, but he had no track record as a seeing man. Oh, I pictured him in my mind's eye, walking away from this confrontation with the religious leaders. I saw him walk out into his community. He was in the crowd, but his whole existence had been defined by his blindness. You're walking down the street like a sheep without a shepherd, almost. Yeah, what he needed was a shepherd. Now look at verse 38, which is the end and at the same time the beginning. It was a long introduction, wasn't it? Jesus heard that they had thrown him out. And when he found him, See, Jesus is about to identify himself in the very next chapter. It's open on the page beside you as the good shepherd. What do shepherds do? They seek out sheep. Jesus is identified in Luke's Gospel, chapter 19, as the Son of Man who came seeking to save those that were lost. Unasked, the man had been healed. Unsought, the man had been found. And Jesus finds him in order that he might confront him with this most important question. And when he found him, he said, "Do you believe in the Son of Man?" Now, the question I want to leave in your mind, because this is the great question. Do you believe in the Son of Man? Son of Man is a self-designation for Messiah, for the Christ, for the Savior. Do you believe in Jesus? The nature of that belief, the significance of that belief, the sum and substance of that belief is far more than an intellectual awareness of the existence of a Jesus of Nazareth. It means the casting of myself upon. It means the relying of myself upon. It means entrusting all of my life and all of my eternity into the hands of Jesus of Nazareth, believing that he is the person that he claimed to be. Do you believe? I conclude with this. Yesterday I managed to finish a book that has been part of my summer reading. Some of you have enjoyed down at the big screen place next to the Rock and Roll Hall of Fame, that amazing film, Into Thin Air, which was directly tied to John Krakauer's book, Into Thin Air, and another book that he wrote called Into the Wild. And I've been reading now for a couple of weeks Under the Banner of Heaven, which is Krakauer's expose, as it turns out, of the radical fringes of fundamentalist Mormonism, and particularly the polygamist sects that spin around the circumference of things. But as he comes to the end of his book, after 334 pages, he has a little section called Author's Remarks. And he says the genesis for this book was a desire to grasp the nature of religious belief. He said, I wanted to find out about religious belief. And since he was brought up in the West, and since he was brought up in the framework of Mormonism, he used Mormonism as the sort of template or the prism through which he considered religious belief. We might have wished that he had chosen Christianity or the New Testament, but anyway, that's what he did. And as he ends the book, he quotes someone who says that those who write about religion owe it to their readers to come clean about what their view of the world really is, to acknowledge where they stand in relationship to faith or in relationship to belief versus unbelief. And he said, well, I think that that's fair, that one, as an author, has to come clean about one's own theological framework. And then he said, so here is mine. I don't know what God is or what God had in mind when the universe was set in motion. In fact, I don't know if God even exists. Although I confess that I sometimes find myself praying in times of great fear or despair or astonishment or at a display of unexpected beauty. And then he says, although I don't know these things, accepting the essential inscrutability of existence. It's a great phrase, isn't it? Accepting the essential inscrutability of existence. In other words, the mystery of life itself. Accepting the unanswered questions factor. Accepting the inscrutability of existence itself is surely preferable to its opposite, i.e., capitulating to the tyranny of intransigent unbelief. He says, I think I'm in a better position saying I don't know than if I'm in the position of saying I flat out don't believe and I don't want to know. He said, I think this is the better of the two positions. I think he's right, don't you? And then he closes. And if I remain in the dark about our purpose here and the meaning of eternity, I have nevertheless arrived at an understanding of a few more modest truths. Most of us fear death. Most of us yearn to comprehend how we got here and why. Which is to say, most of us ache to know the love of our Creator. And we will no doubt feel that ache, most of us, for as long as we happen to be alive. I tell you, if he had put his telephone number just right underneath that, I had a call him yesterday afternoon, sitting on my back patio, say, hey, John, I loved your book. You're breaking my heart with the end. You're killing me with your end. Have you ever considered this? Did you know that Jesus, John, can make blind men see? Do you know that? Do you? Never mind the person next to you. Do you believe in the Son of Man? You may. Even as you sit here, cry out to him, Lord Jesus Christ, I do believe. Help all of my unbelief.
0: 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Thanks for listening today. So, do you believe in the Son of Man? If your answer isn't yes, then it's no. The Bible leaves no room for fence straddlers. We'll find out why when you join us next weekend. 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
2: I was born in a small town in England and grew up during the Second World War. Those were hard times with air raids, rationing, and not enough coal to keep warm. Mom worked 10 hours a day, so my brother and I sometimes went to church just to get hot cocoa. When the war ended, I was a teenager, and I dated American GIs. At 21, I fell in love and married John, who took me to the States. After the excitement wore off, married life was dull, but we stayed together because of our son. Every time my husband left me, I would pray, asking God to bring him back. John retired, and we bought a home. 2 years later, we divorced. I cried and cried and couldn't sleep and lost weight. Friends at work urged me to date, but after a bad experience with a drunk, I was afraid. Depression settled over me, and I lost the will to live. In desperation, I called a local pastor who took the time to counsel me and help me pray for forgiveness and salvation. He gave me a Bible to read, and for the next 2 years, I grew in faith as I worshiped and studied God's Word. I began asking God to bring back my husband, but he married another woman. At first, I was angry with God, but in the years since then, I've learned that His will is best. My name is Julia. If the Son, therefore, shall make you free, you shall be free indeed.
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0: recently released the first ever photograph of a black hole. Well, really, the picture isn't of the black hole because black holes are essentially invisible. The picture is an image of the light surrounding the black hole. God is invisible. You can't photograph him, but you can know of his existence in the same way astronomers identified that black hole. While the light pointed to the existence of the black hole, every form of creation points to the existence of God. The Bible says,
1: "The heavens declare the glory of God. The skies proclaim the work of his hands."
0: And maybe more than anything else in creation, your soul points to the existence of God. Your soul, your innermost being, can live with God in heaven after you die. How? By surrendering your life to his son, Jesus Christ, right now. How to do that? Visit us at findpeacewithgod.net from the Billy Graham Evangelistic Association.

0: Proof of the Big Bang. This is Ken Ham on a mission to call the church back to God's Word and the Gospel. I remember a few years ago, headlines proclaiming, "Proof of the Big Bang discovered." I heard from concerned Christians wondering how something that contradicts God's Word could be proven. I told them just to wait. And sure enough, the proof wasn't proof after all. It ended up just being space dust messing with results. News reports shouldn't shake our faith in God's Word. Because the Bible is true, scientists' findings will eventually confirm it when more research is done. We can have faith that God's Word is true from the very beginning. If we don't have the answer yet, just wait. We will, because God's Word is true.
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Psalm 121 says, I lift up my eyes to the hills. Where does my help come from? My help comes from the Lord.

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2: Twice I was a Russian exchange student in America. First time I was expelled after 6 months for bad behavior and returned to Russia. Then I was accepted at Christian College in Fargo, North Dakota, though I was an atheist child of communism. My best friend and I had a very bad accident, spinning out on a snowy road. My car was totaled, but his father was home praying for us. My English made it hard to date, so I was lonely. Through the internet, I met a Russian girl, lawyer like me in Russia. I left school, flew home to be with her, but after 5 days, she ditched me. I was devastated and without money to go back to America, and I thought of suicide. Then I remember my Christian friends in Fargo and searched on internet for church in city where I live. There was one. On Sunday, I went there and listened to sermon. People were friendly, so I kept going back, but also kept drinking. One of the men invited me to camp, and while we cut trees and brush along highway, he talked to me about Jesus, quoting scripture. I was convicted of my sin and went home and asked Jesus to save me. He did. God changed my life. I graduated from law school in Russia and America, then went to Bible college in Fargo, where I met my wife. Today we are missionaries in Russia. I am Nikolai. If the Son therefore shall make you free, ye shall be free indeed.
1: If you would like to be free from the weight of sin by receiving Jesus Christ as Lord and Savior, call 1-888-NEED-HIM right now. Free Indeed is a production of Pacific Garden Mission, 1458 South Canal Street, Chicago, Illinois, 60607. 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

0: We can't see him, hear him, touch him, but God wants us to trust him. He's made himself known to us through Jesus Christ, the Bible, the Holy Spirit, through all creation. But it's still hard to trust him, isn't it?
1: Those of us who are very strong-willed, very opinionated, very, you know, I can do this. Oh, thank you, God, I know you're there, but I'll do it. And when I can, I'll let you know. And when you're that kind of a personality, it sometimes becomes even more difficult to just release and say, okay, I'll give it to you.
0: And her lack of trust led Nancy to work harder and harder for years at trying to say and do all the right things to win God's favor.
1: I worked so hard and went through a point of brokenness. Then what I realized was what I missed was the personal relationship, was understanding truly who I was in Christ.
0: Discover the peace that comes with trusting your whole life to Jesus Christ. 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

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Psalm 103, verses 15 to 17. As for man, his days are like grass, as a flower of the field, so he flourishes. For the wind passes over it, and it is gone, and its place remembers it no more. But the mercy of the Lord is from everlasting to everlasting on those who fear him, and his righteousness to children's children. You know, though one day we will all be physically gone, because of God's mercy, you and I will live forever. We are eternal beings created in the image of God and destined to be with him in a world without end. The Apostle Paul says that the sufferings of this present time are not worthy to be compared to the glory which will soon be revealed in us. Because of Christ, we have a new heart, a new hope, and a new and an eternal future. Take time today to cultivate a grateful heart. This is Carter Conlon. Remember, it's time to pray.

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1: My rebellion started as a child of seven, smoking cigarettes in a field behind the house. We always went to church, but when my little brother was killed by a car, I turned against God. I helped organize a gang that vandalized and stole just for fun. We were too young for anything but probation. In junior high, I lifted weights to build strength. My obsession kept me away from drugs, but I was a compulsive thief, dating numerous girls, until I fell in love with Karen. When I graduated, I got a dream job at a health spa, and our future looked great. Then Karen gave her life to Christ and wouldn't drink or party. I began to hate this Jesus and plotted ways to destroy her faith. I even faked a conversion. In anger, I decided to hitchhike west with a friend of mine to visit my brother. All along the way, we ran into Christians who talked about Jesus. And several times we had close calls with death, but were spared. The whole time, Karen was praying for me. Once I got back home, she helped me see that God had been watching over us on that trip, and I went to church with her that night. The truth of God's word pierced me like a sword. When I walked to the altar, I wept for 15 minutes as I surrendered my life to Christ. I hadn't cried since my brother was killed, but Jesus gave me a new heart that night, a heart that still wants to follow him and share the good news with others. If the Son, therefore, shall make you free, you shall be free indeed.
0: If you would like to be free from the weight of sin by receiving Jesus Christ as Lord and Savior, or maybe you have questions about it, call 1-888-NEED-HIM right now. Free Indeed is a production of Pacific Garden Mission, 1458 South Canal Street, Chicago, Illinois, 60607. 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

0: Yes, there are only two ways of life. There are only two masters. You have to choose between two masters.
1: The famous songwriter Bob Dylan put it this way: you gotta serve somebody. And if I'm wondering who I'm serving, there's a good chance that I'm serving myself. That I'm walking around in a self-centered trance asking, what's in it for me?
0: No man can serve two masters, for either he will hate the one and love the other, or else he will hold to the one and despise the other. You cannot serve God and materialism at the same time, Jesus said. It's either self or Christ.
1: It's a reality of life that we choose our eternity right now by choosing who we will serve, ourselves or Christ. 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
1: The following program is number 37 in a series focusing on creation in the Psalms. This is Psalm 135, Part 2.
2: Thank you and welcome to Scripture on Creation. I'm Scott Kump.
3: And I'm Dr. Ben Scripture.
2: Dr. Scripture, today we're going to talk about the weather.
3: The weather?
2: How is the weather?
3: You know, a lot of people, if it wasn't for the weather, they'd have nothing to say. Have you ever met anybody like that?
2: Yeah.
3: You know, it's a way to sort of talk about things if you don't know someone or break the ice. But, you know, the weather is an important thing. It really has a drastic effect on our lives sometimes.
2: Yeah. Whether or not you like to talk about it.
3: Oh.
2: Now, we're sorry about that. We're bringing up this topic not because we've run out of topics, but because Psalm 135, which we considered in our previous program, or we'd begun considering it, has some things to say about the weather.
3: Yeah, it sure does. So what we'll be doing is we're going to be reading through Psalm 135, and we'll get to this section. It's the second stanza of Psalm 135, and we'll see that essentially the Word of God here talks about the Lord's control of the weather and how important that is for us, and how it indeed demonstrates not only His control of weather, but really His control of all things. But first of all, let's go ahead and begin again by reading Psalm 135, and we'll read the first four verses, and then we'll get into the weather passage, all right? It begins with, "Hallelujah, praise the name of the Lord, praise Him, O servants of the Lord, you who stand in the house of the Lord, in the courts of the house of our God, praise the Lord, for the Lord is good. Sing praises to His name, for it is lovely. For the Lord has chosen Jacob for Himself, Israel for His own possession." Now, out of these first four verses, I'd simply like to point out verse 3, this really interesting phrase, I think. It says, "Sing praises to His name, for it is lovely." Hmm. You know, the idea of singing praises to God, or thanking God, or blessing God, as we considered all these different psalms calling us, exhorting us to worship the Lord, here the psalmist reminds us that it's lovely. And it is. It's a beautiful thing to do. It's a wonderful thing to do. And so when we do that, when we bless the Lord, when we praise the Lord, it is a lovely thing to do. And so, brother, sister out there, if you love the Lord, it's something that truly is a good thing to do. It's something that is beautiful. So what should we do? We should do it more often.
2: Yes, we should.
3: Then we move on to the second stanza, and this is where we have these references to the weather. Verse 5 says, "For I know that the Lord is great, and that our Lord is above all gods. Whatever the Lord pleases, He does, in heaven and in earth, in the seas and in all the deeps. He causes the vapors to ascend from the ends of the earth, who makes lightnings for the rain, who brings forth the wind from His treasuries." And before we get to verse 7, where it's really talking very specifically about basically how weather works, notice that it says that whatever the Lord pleases, He does.
2: Mm.
3: Another way to translate that would be whatever the Lord wills, He does. You know, in Revelation chapter 4, verse 11, we have that use of, in Greek, actually, the exchange between the idea of the pleasure or the will of God. Let me read Revelation 4:11. It says, "Worthy art thou, our Lord and our God, to receive glory and honor and power, for thou didst create all things, and because of thy will, they existed and were created. Other versions you'll find, however, say, and because of thy pleasure, they were created. Mm-hmm. So the idea of God's will and his

0: the earth here, where it says that whatever the Lord pleases or wills, he does. The idea that he did it in heaven and in earth and in the seas and in all the deeps really is a reference to him creating everything.
1: Yeah, we've said many times, you know, because he created it, he owns it. Now we're almost going in reverse. He owns it because he created it.
0: Well, that's a good way to look at it, you know, one and the same. And then it starts talking about how he manipulates this creation of his, so to speak, with weather. Look at verse 7 again. He causes the vapors to ascend from the ends of the earth. How does he do that? I don't think that necessarily we need to consider moment by moment God is saying, well, let's make it humid. But it's really because of the way he created water, the amazing properties of water. You know, it can be ice, it can be liquid, it can be vapor. And it's the properties of water that cause it, if you have the right temperatures, to move from the liquid phase to the vapor phase. And that's crucial for life to exist on this planet. So when it says that he causes the vapors to ascend from the ends of the earth, I would suggest that the sense there is he made the earth work in such a way that we would have water really in all three phases, but especially that transition between liquid and vapor. And when you get enough vapor, what you end up with is humidity to the point that eventually it'll precipitate and we get rain. So what comes along with the rain? When you get a gigantic thunderstorm, when you get a big front, it says he makes lightnings for the rain. Now, this idea of lightning and rain, you don't always have lightning. You know, there are places in the United States, for example, that they almost never have lightning. Hmm. When my wife and I got married in California, we moved to the Midwest, and one of the first things that I learned about Karen that I didn't know before was she had never seen a thunderstorm.
1: Is she from California?
0: Yeah, basically she was raised, not born there, but were raised in California. And we got into this big thunderstorm, you know, in Cleveland, Ohio, and she was amazed. And she said, you know, she had heard about thunderstorms and heard of lightning, but she had never seen it. So, you know, we don't have lightning everywhere, but obviously, those of us, especially in the Midwest, know all about lightning and know about those big thunderstorms. Of course, they have rainstorms in the West. But here it says that the Lord makes lightnings for the rain, and it says he brings forth the wind from his treasuries. Let's think about this idea now for a few moments about wind and lightning and thunderstorms. These kinds of weather phenomenon are something that we often take for granted, and a lot of times they disrupt our daily activity. But they are very, very important. Now, usually we would rather not have a big old thunderstorm, yeah. But you know, if it wasn't for weather, as we would call it, life as we know it on Earth could not exist. You know, we've mentioned before that the oceans need the tides, yes, for life to exist in the oceans. The moon, you know, rocking those oceans back and forth, aerating the seas. Well, if we didn't have weather, if we didn't have the weather patterns, the movement of the air above the oceans, again, we would not have life as we understand it. Because the mixing of air and the flow of air around the earth is required so that we don't just have a stagnant world, both in the water and in the atmosphere. And so just as God is the one who created the atmosphere to perform the functions that it does, he also controls that atmosphere. He actually is the one who controls the weather, even though man likes to think nowadays that we could somehow control the weather.
2: But the fact is, we not only can't control the weather, we can't even predict the weather to any great extent. You know, predicting what kind of a hurricane season we will have is an example. The hurricane season is generally considered to be from June 1st through November 30th, and it turned out that the hurricane seasons in 2010 through 2012 were especially active. However, the forecasts for 2012 were just the opposite. I did some research to see what kinds of predictions preceded the 2012 hurricane season.
0: So I'm going to read from weather.com from April 24th, 2012, and the headline is Below Average 2012 Forecast. Below average what? They're going to talk about hurricanes being below average. Here we go. It's less than 5 weeks before the Atlantic hurricane season begins, and the Weather Channel has issued its forecast for the 2012 Atlantic hurricane season. This preseason forecast calls for 11 named storms, 6 hurricanes, and 2 major hurricanes. A major hurricane, by the way, is something Category 3 or higher.

0: These forecast numbers are below the long-term average for 1950 through 2011. 12 named storms and 7 hurricanes, 3 major hurricanes, is what's been happening on average during those years. And these forecasts are well below the averages for the current active era, 1995 through 2011. That is where we've had on average 15 named storms, 8 hurricanes, and 4 major hurricanes a year. After very active tropical seasons in 2010 and 2011, we expect fewer storms to develop this hurricane season, said Weather Services International. The combination of much cooler North Atlantic temperatures and a trend towards El Niño conditions suggest a notable reduction in activity. There is still uncertainty regarding the development of El Niño, which will impact future forecast updates. If the chances of El Niño development increase, our forecast numbers will likely go down even further in future updates, unquote. So apparently El Niño, these storms that develop out in the Pacific Ocean, will have an impact on the weather in the Atlantic hurricane season. Obviously, one part of the weather on the planet affects another part. And that, of course, is the way the Lord created this atmosphere so that there would be actually a balance.
1: But in spite of the anticipated trends, it turned out that the hurricane season of 2012 was one of the most active on record. There were 19 tropical storms, 10 hurricanes, 2 of them being major ones, demonstrating that we can't predict the weather long term, let alone control it. But God does.
0: Now, the fact that God controls the weather is something the Bible refers to many times. And I want to note an example in Job, which sounds very, very similar to this verse that we read in Psalm 135, verse 7. Listen to Job 37, verse 14. It says, "Listen to this, O Job. Stand and consider the wonders of God. Do you know how God establishes them and makes the lightning of his cloud to shine? Do you know about the layers of the thick clouds, the wonders of one perfect in knowledge?" Well, we would like to think that we know about these things, but frankly, even though the Weather Channel is predicting how many hurricanes we're likely to have and how many major storms, the fact is, we really don't know.
2: Yeah. Just listen to your daily weather report.
0: Right. And another thing, you know, we would like to think that we maybe could control global warming as we see it happening around us. And the temperatures are slightly rising, but here lately, we've seen that the temperatures overall indeed are lowering. And I've not heard the weather forecasters actually claiming that it's because of our efforts that the global weather is cooling down. What we all really understand is we don't have any control over these things, even though often man tries to claim that he could do something about the weather. The fact is, we are very dependent on what the Lord does, whether it's in how he created the atmosphere or what he does in the atmosphere, which he frankly has used many, many times to get the attention of his people, to judge his people, as well as generally to bless his people. Because indeed, the Lord sends sunshine and rain on the wicked and the righteous. So let's close our program today as we've been talking about the weather and be reminded that indeed the Lord does whatever he wants with the weather as well as other aspects of his creation. Psalm 135 verse 6 says, "Whatever the Lord pleases, he does in heaven and in earth, in the seas and in all the deeps." And that's not what I say. That's what Scripture says.

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2: With two older brothers who picked on me, I grew up having to defend myself. In grade school, I never backed down from a fight. In high school, I took up karate and dropped religion because of the hypocrisy I saw. My girlfriend Lynn and I loved to drink and party, but we were both jealous and possessive, which led to a lot of fights. We got married 4 years after we graduated, but the parties and jealousy continued. We both worked at a sausage factory, where my arrogant attitude was evident and how I belittled my coworkers and caused trouble with management. After our son was born, I quit drinking, determined to improve myself. This, too, made me feel superior. A friend and I opened a karate school that grew, taking my ego along with it. Then we bought a fitness center, and I became the big shot, courting the public, loving the recognition. I traveled and lectured, sparred with karate champions, and ignored my wife. The more I succeeded, the more our marriage failed. I was poised for an affair with a woman at work when my wife prayed to receive Christ, led by a man at our fitness center who recognized our problems. A week later, she confronted me, saying Jesus would forgive my sin if I invited him into my heart and life. Her words pierced my heart, and I wept for 20 minutes. Then I humbled myself before the King of Kings. Jesus forgave me, filling me with peace and joy. I'm Bill Stibbs, and Jesus Christ restored our marriage and set us off in a new direction. And if the Son, therefore, shall make you free, you shall be free indeed.
1: If you would like to be free from the weight of sin by receiving Jesus Christ as Lord and Savior, or maybe you have questions about it, call 1-888-NEED-HIM right now. Free Indeed is a production of Pacific Garden Mission, 1458 South Canal Street, Chicago, Illinois, 60607. Email unshackled at

0: Certainly the church is to be concerned about the social injustices in our world. Thousands of Christians through the ages have given their lives to help their neighbor, to relieve poverty, to care for the sick.
1: That's Billy Graham. Jesus set the example for helping people in need and helping with the greatest need of all, a transformation of the heart.
0: It's true that terrible social injustices need to be righted, but this is not the whole problem. Jesus indicated that our problem is heart trouble. Let the church get back to preaching the simple, authoritative gospel of Jesus Christ and the power of the Holy Spirit that will transform men.
1: How do you tell people about the ways in which Jesus and the Holy Spirit can change their lives? 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We're the Billy Graham Evangelistic Association.

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0: SRN News, I'm Rich Thomason in Washington. President Trump's $1.8 billion anti-weaponization fund has been officially terminated by Acting Attorney General Todd Blanche. The action follows weeks of negotiations with two Republican senators who have been standing in the way of Blanche's nomination to become Attorney General. President Trump is holding off on launching a major attack on Iran. Mr. Trump says the Gulf allies asked for the pause, as did Tehran. The president also says an agreement with Iran is close at hand.
1: There's a deal on Hormuz, and then there will be a deal on the nuclear, or you might call it the denuclearization of Iran. I call it the denuclearization of Iran.
0: But Iran remains defiant, at least in its rhetoric. Tehran says the status of the Strait of Hormuz will never return to what it was before the war. President Trump says the assault that he had been planning would have devastated the Islamic Republic.
1: We had an attack that would be the biggest attack since World War II. And it would have been disastrous for them. And they didn't want us to do it. And frankly, Saudi Arabia didn't want it either. They thought that a deal is imminent.
2: Is there a deadline, sir, on the
1: deal is imminent, having to do with the Hormuz Strait and also the denuclearization of Iran.
0: Driven by high winds, wildfires have destroyed hundreds of homes, forcing thousands to run for their lives in and around Spokane, Washington. Firefighters in Greece mourning the loss of two of their own, even as they continue battling massive wildfires moving toward Athens. Two crewmen died over the weekend in the mid-air collision of two firefighting helicopters. So much rain, such a short period of time, resulting in severe flooding across parts of northwestern North Carolina and neighboring southwest Virginia. This is SRN News. Support for gay marriage is on the decline.
3: An Economist YouGov poll finds 54% of Americans think it should be legal for two people of the same sex to be married. That's still a majority, but a lot smaller than the 69% recorded 4 years ago. Tony Perkins of the Family Research Council tells the Christian Post, quote, "The promise of marriage equality was that it was about allowing same-sex couples to formalize their relationships. Americans were assured nothing else would change, but that's not what happened." Michael Harrington reporting.
0: Seattle Storm co-owner Celeste Keaton has been fined by the WNBA and suspended from attending the team's next five home games. The suspension comes after Keaton blasted a pair of teen fans after a game last week. The teenagers were holding signs supporting Sophie Cunningham, a player for the Indiana Fever, who has spoken out against transgenderism. Cunningham voiced support for barring males from female sports. This is SRN News. The search for Savannah Guthrie's 84-year-old mom continues as big reward money for information leading to an arrest remains on the table.
4: It's been 6 months since Nancy Guthrie disappeared from her home in the Catalina foothills in Tucson, Arizona. The reward money stands at $1.2 million. Nancy's daughter, NBC Today Show co-host Savannah Guthrie, released a new video last week on our Instagram page, which put the case back in the news. Pima County Sheriff Chris Nanos has been widely criticized for his handling of DNA evidence in the case because he sent it to a private lab instead of straight to the FBI. Laura Winters reporting.
0: The suspect in a fatal shooting at an Idaho fast food restaurant died of a self-inflicted gunshot wound, according to police. The suspect, identified as 24-year-old Chad Williams, so far no word on a motive for that attack. More details at SRN News.
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7: I was living with a woman and her two children in Eugene, Oregon, when I knew it was time to go back to my hometown in Charleston, a four-day bus trip. The Northwest was the hub of cultist beliefs, and I had tried them all, searching for truth. I found they were false, and increasingly, I was drawn to God and the Bible. As I sold my possessions in a yard sale, a man came by and told me that he was born again in prison, but he didn't tell me how to be born again. I left on the bus, but after 2 days of riding, I got off in Omaha to find a hotel. While walking down the street, a man handed me a tract and asked if I knew the Lord. He told me to read the tract, and I would. Reading the tract in my room, I realized that God sent His Son Jesus to pay for my sins. All I had to do was repent of my sins and trust Him as my Savior. Suddenly, God's word came alive to me. For by grace are ye saved through faith, and that not of yourselves. It is the gift of God. I received God's gift of salvation and was born again. I thanked God and marveled at salvation and witnessed to other passengers for 2 more days. Back in Charleston, I attended a Bible study where I met Susan, and we married a year later. God gave us 5 children, and the oldest is now a missionary. If God is drawing you, receive His gift of salvation. I'm Cork Hudson. If the Son, therefore, shall make you free, ye shall be free indeed.
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0: God is calling on us to do something unique in our generation, to deny ourselves and take up the cross and follow Him out among the masses of people that need Christ.
1: That's Billy Graham.
0: God looks out on this world that is in rebellion against Him and alienated from Him, and it breaks His heart. But God sees all of these people through the compassion of His eyes and His love and the power of the cross, and He wants to reach them, and He's chosen you and me to go reach them. Will you accept the challenge of the world as it is and the challenge of God as He sees the world and the people in it?
1: What can you do to share the love of Jesus with people who need Him? Ask God. 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

0: Who doesn't love a great story? Well, on Through the Bible, we're about to sit at the feet of Jesus and listen as he tells some of his most powerful parables, simple stories packed with eternal truth. We're in Matthew 13, a chapter that unlocks so much of what Jesus is teaching about the kingdom of heaven. Dr. J. Vernon McGee often said this chapter is essential if we want to understand the big picture, and we're going to jump right in where the stories get short, sharp, and unforgettable. So while you open your copy of God's Word, Greg and I have a couple of great letters to share with you.
1: We do, and they come from, I call it the home team, the folks here in the U.S. where the ministry started.
0: Yep.
1: Let's start with Joanne, who writes this. I love the daily letters that bring the world right to our doorstep and the privilege of interceding for others through the World Prayer Team. And while we cannot physically travel to far-off places, we sure can support the mission of taking the whole word to the whole world through our giving. It is absolutely astounding to think of how God has grown this ministry to reach over 250 languages and untold souls brought into the kingdom of our Lord. And home groups, I'm sure there are countless groups that we are not even aware of. The other morning, I tuned in at my usual time, and try as I might, the app would not connect. It struck me even more how critical you are to me. I prayed that whatever glitch happened would clear, and indeed, later that day, it did. Nothing will ever stop God's word. Bless you, bless you, bless you.
0: Wow, Joanne, thank you so much for that encouragement and for referencing the number of languages that we're in and the impact of the small groups. And knowing that you're praying encourages us. And I would encourage anyone who's interested in missions and interested in reaching the world with the gospel to join our World Prayer Team as well. Super easy. Just go to ttb.org, sign up there. Now, here's another great letter. This one's from Maria, who found strength in God's word during some pretty challenging times. Greg, why don't you read that one too?
1: She says, I have been listening to Dr. J. Vernon McGee off and on since 2010. This will be my first time finishing the 5-year program. I'm so thankful to be able to go through the Bible with y'all. I have been sharing about the program with everyone I talk to. We have recently lost a dear friend to cancer. Then I broke my left arm, and my friend had surgery on her right arm. It's been a little overwhelming, to say the least, but I'm thankful that I'm not alone. My friend who passed used to hold Bible study at her home. In my heart, I think that she would like us to carry on with our meeting. I want to see if it's possible to start a home group and get some Bible bus passes to hand out. Honestly, I don't think I would be handling stuff as well as I have been if I wasn't going through the Bible and listening to you. Now, Steve, when someone asks if they can start a TTB home group, I could just see you powering up.
0: I would love to see you do that. And our Bible Companions are a great resource for you to do that. They're available for free online at our website, and they're super easy. And you don't have to be all cleaned up either. We had a recent testimony of a guy in Tripura, I think it was India. And I mean, by his own admission, alcohol and other addictions. And his pastor said, why don't you go start a small group? Here's a kit. And you can do the same thing. You don't have to be cleared. Let the Word of God impact your life and let it impact those around you. Greg, why don't you pray for us?
1: Father, we see every day the impact of your word. And now, as we open the Bible and listen to Dr. McGee, we pray that you would touch our lives. In Jesus' name, amen.

section here, because we have coming up now three unusual parables that deal with certain aspects of the kingdom of heaven, that is, as it is today. Now, the first one is verse 44, and we merely mentioned it and read the verse last time. Again, the kingdom of heaven is like unto treasure hid in a field, the which when a man hath found, he hideth, and for joy thereof goeth and selleth all that he hath, and buyeth that field. Now, let's stop there for just a moment. The field, we already know, is the world. And this is not a sinner buying the gospel, because the gospel, for instance, is not hid in a field. What is it that's hid in a field? Well, it's the nation Israel. The field is the world, and that nation is buried, actually, in the world today. Somebody says, well, they're a nation right now. They are, but they're sure having a struggle, aren't they? And they'll not be able to really enjoy that land until they get it from the Lord Jesus Christ. I was very much interested in reading a paper that I received from that land, and it was of a convention that they had had there of certain scientists. And I noticed in the picture that there was a great sign in both English and Hebrew above the platform. And it read, "Science will give us peace in this land." Well, may I say that science will not give them peace in that land. Only the Prince of Peace can do that. And they are buried as a nation throughout the world. The largest number of the nation Israel are not in that land, but are in New York City, for instance. And they are still scattered throughout the world. But God is not through with them. He says very definitely in the 11th chapter of Romans, Paul wrote, "I say then, hath God cast away his people? God forbid, for I also am an Israelite, of the seed of Abraham, of the tribe of Benjamin. God hath not cast away his people, which he foreknew." Now, friends, apparently Paul believed that the Lord is not through with him. And Zechariah, one of the last writers in the Old Testament, makes it clear there's coming a day when he wrote in the 12th chapter, verse 10, "I will pour upon the house of David, upon the inhabitants of Jerusalem, the spirit of grace and of supplications, and they shall look upon me, whom they have pierced, and they shall mourn for me as one mourneth for his only son, and shall be in bitterness for him as one that is in bitterness for his firstborn." That's a day that's yet to come. And you'll find Jeremiah speaks of the fact that he'll gather them from the east and the north and the south and the west. Now, that time has not come yet. When he gathers them back there, they'll even forget the Passover, that which has been remembered longer than any other religious holiday. God is not through with the nation Israel. And this parable, I think, makes that very clear. How did he do it? Well, he's redeemed them. He bought them with his blood, if you please, just as he bought your salvation and my salvation. And there will be, as Zechariah says, that fountain opened in the house of David. Now, we come to the sixth parable, and that's verse 45. And he says, "Again, the kingdom of heaven is like unto a merchant man seeking goodly pearls, who, when he had found one pearl of great price, went and sold all that he had and bought it." Now, let me give you the popular interpretation of this. The popular interpretation is the sinner is the merchant man, and that the pearl of great price is Christ, and that the sinner goes and sells all that he has that he might buy Christ. Well, that's all very good. It's simple enough. But the merchant man is not the sinner. And the pearl is Christ and salvation, you see, according to these. And there's a hymn that has it like this: "I have found the pearl of greatest price. My heart doth sing for joy, and sing I must, for Christ is mine. Christ shall my song employ." Well, I can't accept that. I dismiss it as unworthy of thoughtful consideration.

0: Now, to begin with, who is it that's looking for goodly pearls? The sinner's looking for salvation? Not the way I read my Bible, nor have I found it that way as a minister. They're not looking for salvation. The merchant man couldn't be the sinner because he doesn't have anything to pay. To begin with, he's not seeking Christ, and even if he found Christ, what would he pay? He has nothing. He says, those that are without money and without price, come and buy. Oh, everyone that thirsteth, come ye to the waters, and he that hath no money. And this time he sells all that he has. Well, how can a sinner sell that when he's dead in trespasses and sins? Well, granted that even all that's true, which it's not, but granted that's true, that this interpretation is accurate. What about this? Christ or salvation's not for sale. It's a gift. God so loved that he gave his only begotten Son, the gift of God's eternal life in Christ. Well, somebody says, then what in the world does it mean? Well, a merchant man is Christ. He left home. He came to this earth from heaven, and he came down to find a pearl of great price. And what did he find? Lost sinners. He died for them. He shed his blood. He sold all that he had. Though he was rich, yet for our sakes he became poor, that we through his poverty might be rich. And he redeemed us to God. He bought us. Now, let's look at that pearl for just a moment. What is the pearl? Well, the pearl's not a stone like a diamond. It's formed by a living organism, a little sea creature. It has a piece of foreign matter, a little particle of sand intrudes itself into the shell of this little creature, and it hurts and harms it. And the organism responds by sending out an accretion and covers over that stone. It gives off that fluid until a ruby-like and emerald-like thing is formed. Oh, no, a beautiful white pearl, not a ruby or emerald. And you don't cut a pearl. A pearl is intact. The minute you cut it, you ruin it. But you can cut a ruby or an emerald. And actually, the pearl was never considered very valuable by the Israelite. You will find that in several passages why you get that impression. Probably I ought to turn to one of those, and it would be over in the 28th chapter of the book of Job. Let me turn there, read verse 12. But where shall wisdom be found, and where is the place of understanding? And then verse 16 says, it cannot be valued with the gold of Ophir, with the precious onyx or the sapphire. The gold and the crystal cannot equal it, and the exchange of it shall not be for jewels of fine gold. And then he says, listen to this, no mention shall be made of coral or of pearls, for the price of wisdom is above rubies. And in other words, pearls and coral are put together. It wasn't considered valuable among the Hebrews, but it was very valuable to the Gentiles. And so when Christ mentioned goodly pearls, why, his apostles wondered. People gave to the pearl a symbolic meaning of innocence and purity, that it was fit only for kings and potentates. And now with this information in our thinking, what about a pearl? Look at the parable. Christ came to this earth. He was the merchant man. He saw man in sin, and he took man's sin and bore it. Sin intruded upon him. It was that foreign matter, and he was made sin for us. And someone has put it like this, I got into the heart of Christ by a spear wound. He was wounded for our transgressions. He was bruised for our iniquities. And what was his response? Well, he put around the sinner that trusts him his white robe of righteousness, and he formed the church. And the pearl is the response of the organism. My sin was the foreign object. He made me white. Impurities made pure. We are his workmanship created in Christ Jesus. Christ saw what he could make out of us, not what we were. Christ sees his church as she will be someday presented to him without spot and without blemish. And he sold all that he had. in order that he might gain the church. Beloved, now are we the sons of God. It doth not yet appear what we shall be, but when he shall appear, we shall be like him. And what do you find when you go over to the book of Revelation? I'll not take time to go over there right now. But you find that New Jerusalem, that's the home of the church. And what is the emblem on the outside of that city? The gates are made of what? Of pearl. That's no accident, friend. May I say to you, he is the merchant man. And he's the one that paid all that he had for your redemption and mine, that he might make the church one body presented to him. And it's different from any other very precious jewel. Now, will you notice the seventh and the last parable in this series, verse 47. Again, the kingdom of heaven is like unto a net that was cast into the sea and gathered of every kind, which when it was full, they drew to shore, sat down, gathered the good into vessels, but cast the bad away. So shall it be at the end, not of the world. The Bible doesn't teach the end of this world. Time will be no more, but eternity begins. And as far as I'm concerned, I can't tell the difference, my friend. I've never met anybody else that could. But it means there's no end to it, whatever it is. So shall it be at the end of the age, its aeon. The angel shall come forth and sever the wicked from among the just. And that's the end of the age, when he comes to establish his kingdom, by the way. And he shall cast them into the furnace of fire. There shall be wailing and gnashing of teeth. Our Lord makes it clear in this section that it's a terrible thing to be lost. I was very much interested in reading a scientific paper by men that were presenting certain evidence in several different fields. And the point was, they were not sure exactly what the atom blast would do. They were not sure whether germ warfare would do this. They were not sure what the effect of the pill. There were many things. And then one of the scientists said this. He said, it's just like this matter of eternity today. He said, you may not know whether there's a heaven or hell, but you better make sure that you're going to heaven, because even if you happen to be wrong, you'll be right. And if you're wrong, it's sure going to be bad. My friend, it is. Now, Lord made it very clear. It's going to be very bad, by the way. It's very sophisticated today. You'll be a very suave person. You will not be a square if you deny that there's such a thing as hell. But my brother, my sister, you don't know a thing in the world about it, really, do you? You say, well, you don't either. Only what's in this book. And since this book has been so accurate, and in my own life, I've proven it true, I take it for granted that this is accurate, and I work on that premise. And I think it's more than a premise. My friend, if you were told a hurricane was going to hit your town, wherever you are, what would you do? Well, if you were given the information, why, you might have somebody come along and say, they said that 10 years ago and no hurricane came. And you could say, well, they might have been wrong 10 years ago, but they could be right this time. I think I'll go to a storm cellar. You'd be a fool if you didn't. What about the man that says, I'll take my chance? Be too bad if you're wrong, brother. Our Lord is making that clear in this section here. Now in verse 52, we come to something that is very important again. There are those that even call this a parable. Maybe it is. Then said he unto them, therefore every scribe which is instructed unto the kingdom of heaven is like unto a man that's a householder. And I take it this is a parable. Which bringeth forth out of his treasure things new and old. And that is very personal, so personal that I feel like this is sort of my business. I'm to bring forth things both new and old. When somebody says to me, well, we've heard all that before. Sure you have, but that's my business, to bring forth things old, but I do hope we get in a few new things. And that's what we're to do today. Bring forth from the Word of God things both new and old. Verse 53, it came to pass that when Jesus had finished these parables, he departed thence. And when he was coming to his own country, That's up in the north. He taught them in their synagogue, insomuch that they were astonished and said, "Whence hath this man this wisdom and these mighty works?" Now, they never question whether he performed miracles. I want to make that clear, that in Christ's day, they never questioned it. The thing they question is, how does he do it? Verse 55, "Is not this the carpenter's son?" And that's what confused him. They did not recognize really who he was. To them, he was just the carpenter's son. And that's all he is to some folk today. Yes, he's a great teacher. He was a great man, wonderful person. But to me, he's just a carpenter's son. That's what many are saying. My friend, he still asks the question, "Whom do men say that I, the Son of Man, am?" And we're going to hear him ask that question before too long. "Is not this the carpenter's son? Is not his mother called Mary, his brethren James and Joses and Simon and Judas? And his sisters, are they not all with us? Whence then hath this man all these things?" You see, he had brothers and sisters. They actually were half-brothers and sisters to him. They did not understand him. They were offended in him. But Jesus said unto them, "A prophet is not without honor, save in his own country and in his own house." And that is the thing that, of course, deceives a great many people. You don't get too familiar with him. I'm afraid a great many did in that day. And he did not many mighty works there because of their unbelief. Now, this is a tremendous statement. What was it that limited the power of God when he was here? It was unbelief. It wasn't that he wasn't able to do it. And friends, the problem with you and with me is that we do not have faith. And now I'm talking about faith for the salvation of men and women. We need that kind of faith today, to believe that he can do it. And he's limited today in your community and your church, in your family, and in your own life by unbelief. And that is certainly true of me also. This is a great truth here. Now, that brings us to the 14th chapter of the Gospel of Matthew, and we see now the continuance of not only this rejection of him, but actually we see here that there is this antagonism building up, and this movement in Matthew of the rejection of Jesus as king and his conflict with the religious rulers not only continues, but builds up and pyramids. This chapter reveals that events are moving to a crisis, and the slaying of John the Baptist, as we shall see in this chapter, on the pretext that Herod must keep his oath, is an overt act of antagonism toward light and right, which must ultimately lay wicked hands on Jesus. Jesus withdrew in order not to force the wicked hand of Herod, for the hour of Jesus had not yet come. Now, we also will come to the feeding of the 5,000. It's an important miracle. All four gospel writers record this, and this is the only one that they do. We have now in chapter 14 the murder of John the Baptist. Let me begin reading. "At that time Herod the Tetrarch heard of the fame of Jesus and said unto his servants, 'This is John the Baptist. He's risen from the dead, and therefore mighty works do show forth themselves in him.'" Somebody says, "That sure sounds superstitious." My friend, it is superstitious, but it's not the superstition of the Bible, nor is it the superstition of Jesus, nor is it the superstition of his apostles, nor is it the superstition of Christianity. It's the superstition of old Herod, and the superstition, actually, of ignorant men and women of that day and of this day. Just think of the number of people that go to the 5- and 10-cent store, and I haven't found out anything there you can still buy for 5 cents, but go to the store and get a horoscope and actually follow it. A great many people do that today. Well, that's the same thing existed in that day. Now, no real Christian would believe that type of thing, of course. You see, the ministry and the person of the Lord Jesus could not escape the notice of the king on the throne. And Herod, and I've recommended this before, you ought to look that up in a good Bible dictionary, and you'll find out that Herod family say they're a bunch of rascals and of the very darkest hue. You can talk about the mafia. They were the mafia of the first century. And this Herod is no exception. And he was superstitious. He had a bad conscience. He put John the Baptist to death. And believe me, he's disturbed about it. Now, we're going to have to reserve until next time to consider this and the incidents, again, of a very interesting chapter. But actually, I do not feel like it's as significant as chapter 13. Be sure and get our notes and outlines if you do not have them. Until then, may God richly bless you.
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2: From childhood, I hated injustice and resolved to live a life of purity. But as I became a teenager and saw others who compromised their beliefs, I became cynical. In college, I began drinking, which led to my terrible temper. Once I used my fist to pound a dent into a car that cut me off, and once I ripped out a sink in a men's room because the bartender cheated me. A psychiatrist classified me 4F so I wouldn't be drafted in the Vietnam War. I graduated from college with no ambitions and couldn't find a job. All I did was drink and use drugs. Then I began reading a book by a Swami from India. He talked about Jesus, calling him a great rabbi. What I read made me hungry to know Jesus, so I started reading the Gospels in the Bible and saw the uniqueness of Christ. His words of wisdom thrilled me, but I drank and used drugs worse than ever. Plagued with anxiety and dark spirits, I quit my job and retreated to an isolated cabin in the mountains. I spent 2 days and nights wrestling with fear and pride. Then I dropped to my knees and prayed. Jesus transformed my life. I studied architecture in Idaho, where I met my wife. As I grew in knowledge of the Lord, I talked the draft board into letting me enlist in the Army. After success in artillery school, I was selected for officer candidate school. Given my background, only God could have accomplished that. I'm Robert Mortensen. If the Son, therefore, shall make you free, ye shall be free indeed.
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2: Many of you are familiar with my testimony, but I will testify until the Lord takes me home, whenever that might be. In the early days of the birthing of this church, I was running haggard. I was having early appointments to late appointments, and my time with the Lord got less and less and less until God put me on my back for 2 solid weeks. And during that time, the Lord so graciously got my attention and began to minister to me. The Lord began to teach me that I'm missing out on the life of victory and triumph. Oh, I was preaching. I was studying the scripture. And I was faithful to exposition of the word of God. I was ministering. I was counseling. I was serving. But the Lord showed me very, very clearly and continues to. I thank God for that. That I cannot minister effectively for Him until I've spent adequate time with Him. From that day on until this moment, every morning, the moment my feet hit the floor, I begin my time of praise and worship and adoration of my Lord and Savior. And that's what ministering to the Lord is all about. I remember the first time with this double pneumonia on my back when the Holy Spirit began to say, you can't minister to people until you minister to me. And I said, Lord, how do I minister to you? And I spent 11 years in seminary. And I was asking the Lord what it means to minister to you. And then graciously, He began to teach me how to minister to the Lord before I can minister to others. Now, if you think worship only takes place in the church, if you think worship is only through music, if you think worship is only a public activities, you are missing out on the real daily power for living. And I pray, God, that He will open our spiritual ears today. I am praying, in fact, that this series of messages will ignite the power of God in many a life, in many a home, and in many a communities around ministries in this place. Why do I say this? Because when you become a praise-filled person, you will experience transformation in life. When you experience the strength of the will, only then will you experience a higher level of faith. Only then will you begin to experience a deeper level of victory like you have never experienced before. So today I want to show you 4 things the Lord has taught me about the praise-filled life those many years ago. First of all, praise reveals my true spiritual condition. Not what I want to think, but my true spiritual condition. Secondly, praise refocuses my personal destiny. And thirdly, praise reestablishes the rule of God in my life. And fourthly, finally, praise reinforces my true relationship with the Lord. Let's look at these very quickly, very quickly. I'm not going to dwell too long on them. First of all, praise reveals to me my true spiritual condition. In Matthew 12:34, the Lord Jesus Christ said, out of the abundance of the heart, the mouth speaks. We say it in the colloquial, what's in the well comes out in the bucket, right? It's the same, that's where we got it from. We got it from the Lord. The Lord is telling us that we cannot separate what we think from what we say. We can claim all we want, though I did not really mean that. Yes, you did. Just say, I meant it and I'm sorry about it. That's better. So, if your heart is filled with praise and thanksgiving, worship and adoration, then that's exactly what emanates out of your mouth. Imagine that there is a fan belt between your thoughts and your mouth. I know occasionally, in my case, that fan belt gets a little looser every now and again and needs tightening. Don't get uppity, I know you do too. But that does not negate the intrinsic connection between what's inside of us and what comes out in words. I heard an interesting description about the mouth not long ago. Somebody said the mouth is the grocer's friend, the dentist's fortune, the orator's pride, and the fool's trap. I know we say that the eyes are the window of the soul, but the mouth is not always the door to the brain. Now let me give you a piece of advice. I give myself all the time. When your mind goes blank, remember to turn off the sound. Did you get that? When the mind goes blank, turn off the sound. And Jesus is saying that our words expresses what we believe deep down. Listen to me. If you are griping and complaining all the time, it is an expression of ungrateful heart. If you are in a fighting mood all the time, everywhere you go, it's a sign of pride and arrogance. If you have a disconnected and dissatisfied attitude all the time, if you speak critically of everyone every time, it is because you are indwelt of a critical spirit and you have grieved the Holy Spirit who dwells in you. Your praising lips are in direct proportion to your believing and your trusting heart. Can I get an amen? Amen. Some people say, oh, I praise God on the inside. I don't have to mouth the word. I didn't come out of my mouth. Right. Your words are the expression of your heart. And so praise revealed to us our true spiritual condition. Our praise reveals what? Can you say it with me? Praise. Amen. Secondly, praise reinforces my personal destiny. Now, I don't need to remind you of the enormous challenges that we're facing globally. I don't need to remind you of the things around us that frustrate us, that challenges us, that disappoint us, and indeed aggravate us. But if you focus on this problem 24/7, you will soon forget your destiny in Christ. Your destiny will become foggy and misty and unreal. Very soon you're going to lose sight of that destiny that you destined for the throne. You very soon will slide into fear and pessimism and depression. Very soon your life will lose luster and joy and excitement. You don't think I know what I'm talking about? This is not theory for me. I know it. I know it experientially. Listen to me. I am testifying to you. I am pleading with you. I am imploring you to do this today. Make a permanent change. Don't get temporarily affected. Make it a daily habit for 1 week, and then make it another week, and then make it another week, you will be pleased of how blessed you are as you keep doing this. You would form a daily habit to bless the Lord first thing in the morning. Don't wait till late at night when you're tired. Start the morning blessing the Lord. Blessing the Lord. Lifting up the name of the Lord. That is going to help you overcome the fog. That daily exercise of praising the names of Jesus, the attributes of God, the character of God, the redemption of our Lord Jesus Christ, the forgiveness of sins, the grace and the mercy of God. If you do that every morning, it's going to carry you on the wings of praise all day long. All day long. When I miss a day, I know for whatever reason, it's seldom I do, but when I miss, I know my life is a mess all day. All day I'm messed up until I repent. Please try it every day this week. Just try it every day. You'll never regret it. When my feet hit the floor, I begin as soon as I wake up by praising the name of Jesus. No matter what difficulty I face that day that comes my way, no matter what challenges that I experience, no matter how painful the news I may receive, I find that my eyes begin to lift away from my current situation, my current condition, into my heavenly position. My eyes immediately recognizes the smallness of my problem in relationship to the bigness of my God. My eyes immediately refocuses from the temporary to the permanent. My eyes immediately begin to see with clarity my eternal destiny. My eyes open to the heavenly realm. Then and only then, the presence of God fills me to overflowing. When the praises of God dominate my thoughts, when God's perspective on my situation becomes my perspective, I'm lifted up. I'm lifted up. Even when you don't feel like it, even when you don't feel like it, your feeling has nothing to do with it. It's a discipline. Praise reveals my true spiritual condition. Praise refocuses my personal destiny. Thirdly, praise reestablishes God's reign on my heart. And you say, well, Michael, doesn't the Bible say that God is omnipresent? Yes. And that is why Psalm 22, verse 3. Psalm 22 is the messianic psalm. Here's what it says in verse 3. You, talking to God, you inhabits. Another translation said indwells. Another translation said you tabernacle. Another translation said you enthroned in the praises of your people. Here's a fact. I pray to God that you'll never forget. When God indwells or inhabits, He rules. See, that's why we say God is everywhere. Yes, but God doesn't rule everywhere. He does not rule in the hearts of those who have rejected Him. That's why the Bible in Romans 1 says, He gave them up. He doesn't rule in the hearts. But He rules in the heart of those who invite Him to come and to rule. And so, when the Bible says God indwells, or literally pitches His tent in the praises of His people, it means that God is ready to take over. God doesn't take sides. If we ever get in a fight, God doesn't take sides, He takes over. And that's why the Bible said the Holy Spirit of God can be grieved and He can be quenched until you ungrieve Him through repentance. And that is why the praising of His name, the praising of His character, the praising of His attributes, first thing in the morning, is your invitation to Him to come and rule in your life. Listen to me. You're spending time in praising Him. You are saying to Him, You are my authority. You are my sovereign. You are my king. You are my ruler. God cannot be everywhere where He is invited without taking over. has to take over. God does not take sides, I said, He takes over. And when you invite Him into your marriage, He's going to take over your marriage. When you invite Him to come to your home, He will take over your home. When you invite Him to come to your family, He takes over your family. When you invite Him in your business, He will take over your business. When you invite Him to come to your church, He will come and take over your church. And that is why praise is our explicit invitation for Him to come and reign and rule in our lives. And when He takes up residence, indwells, inhabits, He rules. And that is why praise is our clear invitation for God to come and rule over our situations. And that is why praise is the foremost means by which you invite God to establish His authority over you. And beloved, forgive me being blunt, as if it's something new, but that's why there's some believers don't spend time praising God. God does not share His authority, His rule, His power, or His glory with anyone. Either He takes over, or He is grieved and quenched in a corner in your life. Finally, praise reinforces my relationship with Him. My relationship with Him. Think how easily it is and how quickly we fall in love with ourselves. How quickly and how easy we fall in love with our ideas. How quickly and how easy we fall in love with our talents and our abilities. How easy it is to fall in love with our knowledge and what we know and what we think. How easy it is to think so highly of ourselves. Who we are, who we know, and whom we know, and what we've accomplished. We listen to the praise of people and we believe it. Don't you believe it? Don't you believe it? Let me tell you something. That's a principle I learned a long time ago. I used to tell my colleagues in the past, I said, you know, when somebody start blowing wind up your shirt tail, just wait for the other shoe to drop. In graduate school, I had a wonderful professor. And he used to say to us, because we're all mid-career, and he would say, publicity is okay, as long as you don't inhale it. And that is why daily we must begin our day by continuously, unhurriedly. Did you get that? Unhurriedly. You have to get up early, get up early. Begin with praising the name of God. Why? Because praise reminds me of my sinfulness and my failures. But then immediately it reminds me of the awesomeness of the grace of God. Praise reminds me of my limitation, but then immediately it humbles me to think of how unmerited, unworthy I am of receiving the grace of God. Praise reminds me of what a tiny fraction of God's love and God's wisdom and God's power I really comprehend. Praise makes me say with Job, I know that you can do all things. No plan of yours can be thwarted. My ears have heard of you, but now my eyes have seen you. Therefore, I despise myself and repent in dust and ashes. I'm getting close to the end, so I don't want you to misunderstand the remaining part that I want to tell you. It's very important. The reason we recognize that we are not worthy, it's not because that we go around life moping and sulking. Oh, poor me. No. It's not going around with long face, head down. Oh, I'm sinful, I'm unworthy, I'm a terrible person, I can't do anything. No! Read my lips. No! Say no with me. If you do that, you have not really learned the triumph that comes through praise. You have not learned to minister and to serve in God's power and strength and not yours. What praise does is continuously, while we are realistic about our sinfulness, yes, we are realistic about our shortcomings, yes, but it's continuously leading us to repentance and restitution and therefore victory and able to minister with power and strength, not ours, but His. Praise gives us deep, deep, deep appreciation for the grace of God. And that motivates you for life. And the more you are realistic about our failures and inadequacies, the more you can comprehend the depth of God's graciousness toward you. And the more you comprehend God's graciousness toward you, the more delighting yourself you are in the strength of God. And the more you delight yourself in Christ's strength, the more effective you are for Christ. And that is why the Word of God exhorts us to focus on praising the character of God, the attributes of God. Look at the samples of the men of God in the Scripture. If you ask Isaiah, what is your life's purpose? In 43:20, he would say, that I might proclaim His praises. If you ask Peter, after being restored and repentant of his denial of his Savior, and you ask him, what is the life's purpose, Peter? After restoration, he would say in 1 Peter chapter 1, verses 6 and 7, that I may bring praise, glory, and honor to Christ Jesus, my Lord. If you ask the Apostle Paul, what is your life's purpose? In Ephesians 1, he would say, to the praise of His glory, praising His character. See, that's what glory means. Glory doesn't mean fireworks and all kinds of stuff. Glory is the character of God. And when you praise of His glory, you're praising His character. If you ask our Lord Jesus Christ, what would happen if your people do not praise you? He would have said to us in Luke 19:38-40, if you don't praise me, the stones will. The stones will.
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2: My parents were poor and illiterate, unable to manage the 11 children born to them. I dropped out of school after the fifth grade and lived mostly on the street. When I was 13, I went to Chicago and spent a night at Pacific Garden Mission, but the gospel made no impression on me. The next day, a policeman picked me up, and after 2 months in juvenile detention, I was sent back to Texas. My older brother was in jail for the 10th time, and I was trying to get money for his bond when a neighborhood thief enticed me to join him, robbing people at a lover's lane. But one night, he shot and killed a cop. We got away, but later were sentenced for a different offense. Someone squealed on him, and the police arrested me when I was 18, sentenced me to 5 years on 5 counts to run concurrently. In prison, I decided to finish my education, and I read many books, but something was still lacking. I worked with a man in the electrical shop who urged me to read the Bible, so I did, and God's Word opened my heart. I felt the real power of Christ, and I received Him as my Savior. From then on, I leaned on Jesus while I served my time. Then I married and went to Bible school so I could share Christ with others. He sent me back into prison ministry, telling prisoners how He will set them free. He'll do the same for you. I'm Leonard Gideon. If the Son, therefore, shall make you free, ye shall be free indeed.
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3: There are things that just seem too good to be true. But Billy Graham knew there was one claim you can always count on.
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3: When Jesus Christ died on a cross for your sins, he was providing the only way for you to spend eternity in heaven with God. If you accept that, here's what you need to do next.
4: First, you must repent of sin. That means that you change your mind about Christ. Second, you must receive Jesus Christ by faith.
3: Want to find out more? 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
1: When a psychotherapist talks about guilt, he is usually talking about something which the Bible describes as conscience. He's talking about the

0: emotion which either condemns or exonerates you of your actions. But when the Bible talks about guilt, using the same term which psychotherapy uses, it is in relationship to your standing before God, not your feelings, which may reflect your culture and your understanding of right and wrong. Shortly before his death, Pol Pot, the Cambodian butcher of several million people, admitted that he had made some mistakes. However, he said, "My conscience is clear." Scores of other criminals, from gangster Alger Hiss to Hitler himself, justified what they were doing by alleging to have a clear conscience, one void of any offense. Why does the Bible make such a clear distinction between feelings of guilt or conscience and actual guilt before God? Simply put, your conscience cannot always be trusted. For those who have a clear knowledge of right or wrong, it's a good measure of your conduct. But for those who have grown up without a clear understanding of right or wrong, of what God expects, your conscience should not be trusted. It tells you that you're okay when you're actually in real trouble. This means that a person may stand guilty before God when his own conscience does not condemn him at all. And that's a dangerous situation to find yourself in. It's like having an instrument panel that tells you the tank is full, or when in reality it's almost empty, or that you're flying at a given altitude when in reality you're about to crash into a mountain. It's the attitude in our society that there is no real right or wrong, nothing that is really moral or immoral apart from what you think, which has contributed to the death of conscience. How? Because the views of society today, what it deems moral or immoral, is a juxtaposition with what God says and expects. If, however, there were no God and no ultimate accountability, your personal conscience would be an acceptable barometer or guide for behavior. On the other hand, if God hasn't changed his mind about what is moral and immoral, right or wrong, then whether you like it or not, you are responsible for your actions, and someday you will be accountable for them because your conduct as well as your choices come down on the side of guilt. Now, there's a redeeming balance, though, to our guilt, and that is the grace of God, his undeserved and unmerited favor that erases your guilt and lets you stand before God forgiven and cleansed. That's good news. And why doesn't modern psychotherapy acknowledge that guilt can be balanced by grace? This, of course, means that it would have to acknowledge that God does exist and that our actions, which they label as poor choices or mistakes, are really sin. Would that admission be altogether bad? Ask any condemned prisoner if accepting a pardon is bad. Ask anyone who has been granted a reprieve from the ravages of cancer if it's bad to get a new grip on life. No, grace is good news. It is the antidote to what's wrong with the world today. It is the best news that was ever announced to people who know they have fallen short of God's expectations but don't know what to do about it. Thank God, grace is greater than all our sin.
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1: My father did unspeakable things to me. I was the oldest of 15 children, and Papa had been a pot-smoking hippie before he married Mama, who allowed his abusive treatment. Papa sequestered us in the mountains of New Mexico, keeping us from school and other people, not even allowing TV or radio. He claimed to be a Christian, and he let us carry small Bibles, but none of us could read except me. He beat my brothers and me unmercifully, and I wondered how he could claim to love God and hate us so. I often cried out to God to save me from my horrible life. I was 24 when Papa moved us to Alaska to escape civilization. Although we lived in the wilderness, far from a village, Papa began losing control of us. Then we met a real Christian family who demonstrated God's love. Papa hated them. On my birthday, he beat me so bad he almost killed me for refusing his advances. My brothers finally took our snow machines and ran for help. Then my sister and I did the same. Papa was arrested, and I feared the shame of testifying against him, but we all testified, and Papa was sentenced to prison. He died 5 months later, never admitting his guilt. The Christian family made a home for all of us and taught us to read. While I lived with them, I asked Jesus to save me and forgive my sins, and he did. He took the guilt and gave me a wonderful husband and daughter. I'm Alicia Bespeckles. If the Son therefore shall make you free, you shall be free indeed.
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0: 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Today's story.
1: Come here to the window, Jim. I want to show you something.
2: Yes, Mom.
1: Look out there, Jim. Some people call this the slums. The neighborhood is tough, I'm told. Our new house maybe isn't just what we'd like. And three rooms can be awfully cramped. But it's ours. It's clean and neat inside our home. And we can be happy here if we try, Jim. When people try to be happy, they can be. That's what your dad always told me. He was a brave man. Very brave. All during the long, hard years when he was so sick and in such terrible, agonizing pain.
2: I know, Mom.
1: If you can grow up to be like Fred, I'll feel rewarded, Jim. He was a fine man, a good husband.
2: I won't disappoint you, Mom. Like you said yesterday, I even look like Dad now that I'm growing taller.
1: Oh, off to bed with you. You've got a busy program ahead of you tomorrow. It'll be your first day at the new school. You'll have a lot of catching up to do.
2: Okay, Mom. Good night.
1: Oh, Jim.
2: Yes?
1: Don't worry about those school supplies. Tell your teachers if they can give me just a week, I'll have enough money to buy them.
2: All right, Mom.
1: My purse. Oh, yes, here it is. $4.35. It's got to last us until next Friday. Oh, dear God in heaven, please help me to keep my boy from knowing how poor we really are. I'm trying so hard to make a home for him, but I'm alone. All alone.
3: Hello, Uncle Dan.
4: Hello to you, Aunt Carol, and hello to all you boys and girls.
3: Teens, moms and dads.
4: Grandmas and grandpas.
3: Uncles, aunts, cousins.
4: Friends and neighbors.
3: Welcome, one and all.
4: We're so glad to be with you again.
3: Now we have a question for all you adults listening in. Have you ever attended your high school or college reunion?
4: If you have, you've probably been surprised by how some of your former classmates have changed.
3: Of course, there are physical differences, but while everyone grows older, some get thinner, others heavier.
4: And some grow beards while others go bald.
3: You're surprised that the class clown became a successful pediatrician.
4: And that shy little wallflower of a girl blossomed into a beautiful fashion model.
3: Then perhaps you sadly learn that the boy voted most likely to succeed didn't make it to the reunion. He died a few years back from a drug overdose.
4: Though you're all classmates at one time, the choices each individual made led in many directions.
3: Some made good choices, some made bad ones.
4: Even children from the same family make very different choices. For example, just think of Jacob and Esau, the twin sons of Isaac in Bible times.
3: Or what about the sons of Adam and Eve, Cain and Abel? Their choices led in opposite directions.
4: What we're saying is, we need to think carefully about the choices we make in life, and how those choices will influence our future.
3: That's certainly true, Uncle Dan. And I think this classic O. Henry story will make that apparent.
4: Well, time is marching right along, so I think we'd better get right to it.
3: Good idea. We call this story, After 20 Years.
5: The policeman on the beat moved briskly up the avenue. The time was barely 10 o'clock at night. The chilly gusts of wind with a taste of rain in them had almost emptied the streets. Trying doors as he went, twirling his club, he now and then turned to cast his watchful eye on the quiet neighborhood. The vicinity kept early hours. Now and then you might see the lights of a store or of an all-night lunch counter, but the majority of the business places had long since been closed. When he was about midway along a certain block, the policeman suddenly slowed his walk. In the doorway of a darkened hardware store, a man leaned, his hands thrust deep into his pockets, his coat collar turned up. As the policeman walked up to him, the man spoke quickly.
6: Oh, it's all right, officer. I'm just waiting here for a friend.
7: Friend, eh? Well, we don't allow loitering. Maybe you'd better move along.
6: No, honest officer, I won't cause any trouble. Well, I'm back here in town to keep an appointment. An appointment made on this very spot 20 years ago.
7: 20 years? Now, that's a long time.
6: Oh, you bet it is. It sounds a little funny, doesn't it? Well, I'll explain if you like. You see, 20 years ago, there used to be a restaurant where you and I are standing right now. Big Joe Brady's restaurant.
7: Oh, yeah, I remember. Big Joe's dead now. Some new owners bought the restaurant, tore it down, put up this modern hardware store. That was about 10 years ago.
6: Oh, so Big Joe died, huh? Well.
7: Look at that sky. We're going to have rain, mister. And here it comes.
6: Oh, here, officer. Step up in the doorway. You'll get drenched.
7: Oh. Thanks. I should have worn my raincoat out tonight.
6: Oh, I was lucky. I got the weather forecast early in the day, so I was ready for the bad weather. Hey, come on in. There's plenty of room. Oh, careful. It's dark.
7: Oh, drop my billy club.
6: Wait, I got a match. We'll strike it up. Locate your club in a jiffy.
5: The man in the doorway struck a match, stooped, and retrieved the billy club. His figure, which had been shrouded in darkness, was suddenly illuminated, and the police officer looked at him curiously. The match flame revealed a short, stocky-looking man with his hat brim pulled low over his face. But there was just enough light for the officer momentarily to see a pale, square-jawed face with keen eyes and a little white telltale scar near his right eyebrow. In the handsome scarf worn round his neck to keep out the brisk fall wind was an expensive diamond pin.
7: Did you say you were waiting for a friend?
6: Oh, not just a friend, officer. I'm waiting for my best friend. His name's Jim. Jimmy Wells. Oh, he's the finest chap in the world.
7: You seem eager to see him.
6: Oh, I am. You know, exactly 20 years ago tonight, Jim and I had dinner together at Big Joe Brady's restaurant. The last time I saw him. You see, officer, Jimmy Wells and I are both reared here in New York, same neighborhood. We're just like brothers. Jim was 20 and I was 18 when we parted. Oh, say, you couldn't have dragged him out of New York. He thought it was the only place on earth. But me, well, I was ambitious and restless. And I wanted to go out into the big, wide, wonderful world and find excitement. I wanted to pit my brains against other men, see if I could survive. Well, Jimmy hated to see me go. But I promised to meet him here exactly 20 years later. Then we'd both see how life had treated us and find out whether either or, well, both of us had found success. Real success. So we struck the bargain. And that's why I'm here tonight in this doorway. Oh, good old Jimmy. The next morning after we had dinner together, I left for the West Coast, chasing that, oh, elusive phantom men call success.
7: Did you find it? Success, I mean.
6: Find it? Listen, I matched my wits against some of the best brains afloat. Came out a winner. Every time, yes, sirree. Every time. Success. Success isn't an elusive phantom. Not if you're tough and you got the knack and the know-how. Why, I caught success and swung it by the tail.
7: Well, I see. Your friend, he may not show up. Not in a soaking rain like this.
6: Say now, there's where you're wrong. Dead wrong. My pal Jimmy Wells wouldn't let fire or flood keep him from meeting his old buddy tonight. Not to mention a little drizzle like this. Well, you just wait, you'll see. And besides, it's only 10 o'clock. He's got another 30 minutes yet.
7: You have a lot of confidence in your friend, mister. But in 20 years, people change. Change a lot. Often they forget promises.
6: Not a chance. Oh, some people, yes. But Jimmy Wells forget. Jimmy Wells change. Uh-uh. Never. Well, we're waiting for the rain to stop. I'll tell you about Jim. And by that time, he should be here. And you can see for yourself what a true blue fellow he is. I first met Jimmy Wells when I was 12 years old, about 3 days after he moved into our old East End neighborhood.

0: Mom? Mom? Is that you?
1: Yes, Jimmy. What are you doing out of bed? It's 4 o'clock in the morning.
0: I know. I woke up and was worried, Mom. You're late getting home, and I thought maybe something had happened to you.
1: I am a little late, Jimmy, I admit. But we had a lot of extra work to do. It made me miss the 2 o'clock bus. So I stood for an hour waiting for the next one. Oh, I think I'll just sit. Just sit here for half an hour without moving. Tonight I feel as though I'd scrubbed every inch of the Empire State Building.
0: Mom, I made some breakfast for you. I thought maybe you'd be hungry and you got in. The eggs are fine, but I sort of burned the toast.
1: Well, now, that makes us even. Yesterday I burned your toast, remember? Never mind, darling. I'm sure your breakfast will taste marvelous, maybe even better than mine. You're a thoughtful boy, Jim. Any mother would be proud to have a son like you.
0: I wish you didn't have to work so hard, especially at night.
1: Now, Jim, we must be grateful. This job as a scrub woman at the Caxton Building was all I could find.
0: I wish we were back in Ellenville, Mom.
1: So do I, Jim. But there was no way for me to make money there. And we're so desperately poor since your father died. We simply had to come to the city. Come here to the window, Jim. I want to show you something.
0: Yes, Mom.
1: Look out there, Jim. Some people call this the slums. The neighborhood is tough, I'm told. Our new home, maybe, isn't just what we'd like. And 3 rooms can be awfully crowded. But it's ours. It's clean and neat inside our home. And we can be happy here if we try, Jim. When people try hard to be happy, they can be. That's what your dad always told me. He was a brave man, very brave. All during those long, hard years when he was so sick and in such terrible, agonizing pain.
0: I know, Mom.
1: If you can grow up to be like Fred, I'll feel rewarded, Jim. He was a fine man, a good husband.
0: I won't disappoint you, Mom. Like you said yesterday, I even look like Dad, now that I'm growing taller.
1: Yes, you do resemble him, son, especially with those blue eyes and that unruly mop of sandy hair tumbling down over your forehead. Oh, but now off with you. Back to bed, you scamp. You've got a busy program ahead of you tomorrow. It'll be your first day at the new school. Mother wants you to be rested. You'll have a lot of catching up to do. You missed a whole year when you had scarlet fever.
0: Okay, Mom. Good night.
1: Oh, Jim.
0: Yes?
1: Don't worry about those school supplies. Tell your teachers if they can just give me a week, I'll have enough money to buy them.
0: All right, Mom.
1: Oh, my purse. Oh, yes, here it is. $4.35. Oh, it's got to last us until next Friday. Oh, dear God in heaven, please help me to keep my boy from knowing how poor we really are. I'm trying so hard to make a home for him, but I'm alone. All alone.
2: Say, we'll find out if Jimmy tangles with the toughest boy in the 6th grade in just a moment. But first, please listen to this letter from a 13-year-old girl who lives in Tennessee.
3: Dear Aunt Carol and Uncle Dan, I just wanted you to know that the adventures are 100% helpful to me. I try to read the Bible every night, and sometimes I don't understand it. The adventures explain the Bible so good that you're bound to understand it. Thanks so much.
2: And thank you for writing.
3: Mm-hmm.
2: We're glad the adventures are a help. Now here's another letter.
3: Dear Uncle Dan and Aunt Carol, thank you for sending me the first 2 lessons. I had them finished in 1 hour. I love to work on them so much that I couldn't put them down. My mother and I listen to your story hour every chance we get. The stories are always interesting. I've wanted to receive the lessons and stories for a long time. I'm glad I finally contacted you on the web. We pray that God will continue to bless your ministry. I love your programs.
2: It sounds like these 2 listeners have discovered just how much fun and how helpful the adventures can be.
3: True, Uncle Dan. 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
3: Yes, and here's a very important point. 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
2: So what about you? Would you like help understanding the Bible and have a great time in the process?
3: Perhaps you've been intending to sign up for the adventures but just haven't gotten around to it yet.
2: And there's no time like the present. Why not make a good choice, get a pen, paper, ready to take down our address and website. We'll give them to you right after our story.
3: Speaking of which, let's find out what's happening to Jimmy in After 20 Years.
4: Hey, you! You with a funny face!
0: Me?
4: Yeah, you! You're new here, ain't you? What's your name?
0: My name is Jim.
4: Jim, huh? Well, listen, Jim. You may be a little taller than me, but I'm the toughest boy in the sixth grade. How'd you like to fight?
0: Fight?
4: Yeah, fight. You heard me. Maybe on the playground at recess. I'll whip you till you can't stand up. Funny face.
0: I guess you're right.
4: Huh?
0: My face is sort of funny, isn't it?
4: Huh? Huh?
0: But if you whip me and rearrange my face, I'll look even worse. So you'll have to take the blame for my face then, not me, right?
4: Oh boy, you're a strange one. I like you. You got a sense of humor. Let's be pals. My name is Bob.
0: Shake, Bob.
4: Since you're new here, I'll school you on everything. Now, if you need your arithmetic homework done, Mary Jenkins, that red-haired skinny girl over there, she's the best in the whole school. Just say you'll beat up her little brother, and then she'll do your arithmetic every night.
0: Honest?
4: Honest. How do you think I got my arithmetic work done? In fact, I get better homework grades than she does.
0: But that's cheating.
4: Cheating? Say, listen. My pop says that in this world, everybody cheats, especially big shots. That's how they get to the top.
0: My dad never told me that.
4: Maybe that's 'cause your dad ain't smart. But my pop is. Our teacher, Miss Johnson, that old dragon, you know what she says? Children, do unto others as you would have others do unto you.
0: I know that. That's the golden rule. I learned it in church, back home in Allenville.
4: Golden, huh? Well, I told my pop what Miss Johnson said, and you know what he told me?
0: No, what?
4: He said, boy, you do unto others before they do unto you.
0: Uh-oh, it's almost time for class to start.
4: Yeah, and here comes ugly old Miss Johnson. I better lay low until after class. Meet you at recess, okay?
0: Okay.
4: Where do you live?
0: On East 3rd Street.
4: Swell! That's just around the corner from my house. Maybe I'll come by your house sometime.
0: Okay.
5: Children, silence. We're about to begin our lessons now. Silence, please.
6: And that's how I met Jimmy Wells. We became the best of buddies. You know, the fact is, I'm sort of glad he didn't take me up on that fist fight. Now, Jimmy was skinny and gawky, but I found out later he could hit like a mule. You see, his father had been a high school athletic coach before he got that rare blood disease that killed him. He knew a lot about boxing. And Jimmy absorbed a good deal of it from him. Why, he could have trampled me. And when I challenged him to fight that first day at school. But instead, he took low. Peace-loving, that's what Jimmy was. A good-hearted, peace-loving kid.
7: Sounds as though you liked him.
6: Oh, I did. It's a funny thing, though. Yeah, I always knew Jim wasn't destined to get anywhere particular in life. He had too many scruples inherited from that mom of his. And she died later. But Jim promised her that he'd work hard, turn out to be something respectable. Yeah, I wonder how he did. Oh, that old phantom success. Yes, sirree. We're both after it. That night we parted here 20 years ago, Jimmy Wells and I.
7: Well, Mr. Rain slacked a bit. I guess I'll be on my way. Sure hope your friend comes around all right. You, going to give up and leave if he doesn't show up right on the dot?
6: Well, I should say not. I'll give him another half hour at least. If Jimmy Wells is alive on this earth, he'll be here by that time. Well, you've been good company. So long, officer.
7: Good night, sir.
3: And stepping out into the rain, the policeman passed along his beat, trying doors as he went. There was now a fine, cold drizzle falling.
8: and the wind had risen from uncertain puffs into a steady blow. The few pedestrians astir in that quarter hurried dismally and silently along, with coat collars turned high, hands burrowed deep into their pockets. And in the doorway of the hardware store, the man who had come 1,000 miles to keep an appointment uncertain, almost absurd, with the friend of his youth, stood and waited. About 20 minutes he waited, and then a tall man in a long overcoat with collar turned up to his ears hurried across from the opposite side of the street. He went directly to the waiting figure. Approaching the dark doorway, he asked softly,
9: "Is that you, Bob?"
6: "Yes! Is that you, Jimmy Wells? Oh, well, well, well, bless my heart. Oh, it's great to see you, buddy. Great! Here, shake hands with your old pal."
9: "It's been a long time, Bob."
6: "Oh, you bet it has. Too long. Oh, much, much too long. Hey, you married?"
9: "Yes. Margie and I have 3 fine youngsters. 2 boys and a girl. How about you?"
6: "Oh, nah, never could find a girl for me. So I'm still single, Jimmy boy. Still a lovable, roving bachelor. Come on, let's get out of this dark doorway and go somewhere where we can get something warm to drink. Chat about old times."
9: "Sure thing, Bob.

0: What's amusing, Bob?
1: I was just wishing that big, dumb cop was still here. Oh, he'd realize how wrong he was.
0: Cop?
1: Oh, yeah, a policeman stopped and chatted with me a few minutes in the rain while I waited for you. He dropped his club, and I had to find it for him. Have you ever heard of a policeman dropping his billy club before? Oh, dumb cop.
0: Huh?
1: I told him about us. Do you know what he said?
0: No, what?
1: He said you wouldn't show up. Said nobody would keep a promise like that after 20 years. that shows how much he knew, eh, pal? Yeah, cops are always wrong. Big, slow, stupid, and always wrong.
0: The old restaurant, Big Jack Brady's, is gone, Bob.
1: Jim, it was Joe Brady's.
0: Huh?
1: Oh, how could you ever forget him? Why, Big Joe would revolve in his grave here.
0: Oh, yes, Joe Brady's. Anyway, I wish his old restaurant were still standing. Just so we could have another celebration there. But tell me, how has the West treated you, old man?
1: Oh, great, champ. Just great. Why, it's given me everything I could ask for. Everything I ever dreamed of. Money, influence, and friends. you know, Jim, you've changed a lot. I remember you as being not quite so tall. In fact, you were 3 inches taller than me, but now you must be about 6 feet.
0: Well, I grew a bit after I reached 20.
1: And so I see. Oh, but listen now. How about our old phantom success, huh? Did you find her? How well have you done back here in the old town?
0: Only moderately, Bob. Just moderately. I have a job in one of the city departments. Hey, say, come on. Let's cross the street here. There's a place I know just around the corner. It'll be the perfect setting for our good long talk about old times.
1: Okay, let's go. Ooh, it's awful foggy, huh? You can't see a foot in front of your face.
2: Hey, watch out!
1: People in this town always did drive like fools. It's my pa used to say. Hey, you remember Pa? Bless his unreal soul. He's dead and gone, though. 15 years now, huh? Jimmy boy, I have done well. Fabulously well. Money is no longer a problem. And say, friend of mine, I know you can't be too well off. Not if you work for the city, you can't. So if you ever need a couple $1,000...
0: Well... Really, Bob? What kind of business are you in?
1: Oh, investments. Yeah, that's it. Investments.
3: The two men crossed the street together, turned the corner, and walked down the block. The man from the West Coast, his ego inflated by the rapt attention of his friend, who was obviously impressed, outlined high points in his well-traveled life. He talked with gusto, with enthusiasm, not noticing where he was going. And his companion, the taller man, submerged in his overcoat, just listened silently. After they had walked another 2 blocks, they passed a corner. There stood a drugstore, brilliant with electric lights. When they came under its sudden glare, each man wheeled sharply to gaze upon the other's face.
1: Hey! Wait a minute. Wait a minute. What is this? You're not Jimmy Wells. 20 years, a long time. But it isn't long enough to change a fella's nose from a Roman to a pug.
0: It's sometimes long enough to change a good man into a bad one. You're right. I'm not Jim Wells. I'm Detective Mark Jones.
1: Detective?
0: Don't move. Just put your hands out, Silky.
1: What?
0: You've been under arrest for the last 10 minutes.
1: Oh, no.
0: That's right. Now, easy. I've got some handcuffs tailor-made for you. And now's as good a time as any to fit them on.
1: You haven't got a thing on me.
0: No? Well, you haven't been home long enough to start any trouble here. But Chicago police remember you well. We got a telegram at headquarters telling us you might be dropping over this way. The detectives in Chicago requested we haul you in and ask you a few polite questions about some second-story jobs there.
1: I haven't been in Chicago.
0: If you hadn't been so busy telling me what a big shot you are... You might have noticed that we were heading all the time for the police precinct.
1: Oh, now, officer, listen. This is a mistake. I just got in from San Francisco. I came all this way just for a reunion with my boyhood chum. His name is Jimmy Wells.
0: Oh, yes, yes, about Jim Wells.
1: You know him.
0: Everybody knows him. Now, before we get to the police precinct, here's a little note for you. You can take a moment to read it here at this window, but be careful. No sudden moves. The note is from Commissioner Wells.
1: Commissioner?
0: That's right. He's been on the force 19 years. His record was so brilliant that last year he was named the youngest police commissioner in the city's history. Tonight he dug out his badge, donned his old uniform, and walked his old beat. He said he was looking forward to meeting right on his old beat the best friend he ever had in the world. Do you want the note, Silky?
1: Give it here.
3: The man from the West unfolded the little piece of paper after slitting the envelope handed him. His hand was steady when he began to read, but it trembled a little by the time he had finished. The note was rather short, it said.
1: Dear Bob, I was at the appointed place
2: on time. When you struck the match, I saw immediately that you were the man wanted in Chicago. It's a big world, Bob, with a lot of people in it. Obviously, you chose the wrong type of companions after we parted. If you hadn't, you wouldn't be in trouble now. My mom has been dead a long time, but I'm glad now that I followed her advice about living a clean, honest life. It was my duty to bring you in. Somehow, I couldn't do it myself.
1: So I went around to the precinct station and got a plain clothesman to do the job. Signed, Jimmy Wells.
0: Okay. Come along, Silky. I've got a feeling you're going to be out of circulation for a

0: Well, both Jimmy and Bob were sadly surprised, weren't they?
1: Yes, they were, but I certainly would rather be in Jimmy's shoes than in Bob's.
0: That's for sure. Whether they're good or bad, our choices all have consequences, and we have to live with them.
1: Now, we hope you've chosen to sign up for Adventures in the Holy Bible.
0: Just go to our website at yourstoryhour.org, click on Adventures, sign up, and get started. 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
2: This has been Your Story Hour, building for a better tomorrow.
1: This is Aunt Carol
3: and Uncle Dan saying,
4: Goodbye, everyone.
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0: sun, eat more slowly. Chew your food, it'll digest better.
1: We're in a hurry. We don't want to miss any of the opening ceremonies.
2: And they're supposed to begin in a little while now.
0: There's plenty of time, son. We're all going. All Jerusalem and most of Israel will be there.
3: So just sit back, both of you, and eat your breakfast.
1: Pass me the milk, please.
2: What all are they going to do today anyway?
0: Oh, they're going to start building the temple.
2: Start building it? I thought they've been building it for 4 years.
0: No, they've just been getting the materials ready.
1: Oh, it certainly took them a long time just to get things ready to build.
0: 4 years.
1: How long will it take to actually build the temple?
0: Oh, I doubt if anyone knows the answer to that.
2: Probably years and years. Pass the pomegranates, please.
1: Can we watch them build the temple every day?
0: Ask your mother.
2: May we, Mother?
3: Well, it all depends. If you get all of your work done and the officials don't mind, I guess there'd be no harm in going to watch.
1: I'm through eating. Let's go now before we miss something.
2: Where are we going first?
0: Oh, I suppose to the top of Mount Moriah. There's supposed to be a few speeches before the real activities begin.
3: We're lucky to get such a good view of the temple site.
2: Father, who is that there, the one with the bright purple coat?
0: That, my son, is King Solomon.

0: Is he going to make a speech?
1: Oh, no one knows for sure who's going to speak and who isn't.
2: There's someone going up to the speaker's platform now. Who is he?
1: I don't know, but if we listen, I'm sure we'll find out.
3: He looks like he's some sort of...
2: Shh! We want to hear what's going
4: on. Both of you, be quiet now.
5: Lords, ladies, princes, people of Israel, it is my great pleasure to obey my sovereign and give you a brief word picture of the temple that is to be built here on top of Mount Moriah. It is not to be inhabited by man, but by God, the one and only living God, the God of creation, the God of Abraham, Isaac, and Jacob, our God.
2: He still hasn't said who he is.
5: It has been 480 years since our forefathers were delivered from Egyptian bondage. During most of that time, our God has dwelt in a tabernacle of cloth. The Ark of God has had no permanent home, but has been shifted about like some idol of wood or stone. The building of the temple that is to begin today on this spot will change all that. The Ark of God shall rest in the most holy room, the dimensions of which are to the perfect cube, 34 feet wide, 34 feet long, and 34 feet high. The entire room shall be overlaid with the purest of gold. The outstretched wing of one cherubim shall touch the gold wall on one side, while one wing of the other cherubim shall touch the wall on the other side. The other wings of each cherubim shall touch each other in the center of the room.
2: Let's go look around. This is
5: the holy place shall be overlaid with gold.
2: Yes, let's do.
4: I think I agree. This isn't very interesting.
1: Where do you want to go?
4: Oh, just look around. You can show us things and tell us about them.
1: All right,
5: there'll be various
1: come on.
5: Rooms and chambers for the priests and their appointments.
2: What's that big pile of huge stones for?
1: I think they're for the foundation of the temple. You see, the temple is going to be built somewhat different than most buildings. First, they're going to level off the site, then dig great ditches and put those stones into the level of the ground for a strong and indestructible foundation.
4: They're so big, the stones. It doesn't seem like they could even move them.
1: Do you notice that each stone has a number on it?
2: What are the numbers for?
1: Each piece of material, stone, wood, gold, everything is cut to fit. That's what they've been doing for the last 4 years. When they build the temple, all they have to do is put the pieces in place according to number, and it's built. It will be a silent, quiet, reverent scene. Not the sound of a hammer or saw or an axe anywhere.
4: The man who planned all this, did the figuring so the pieces would fit, and then actually cut them to fit, certainly must be a smart man.
1: The plan of the temple is, of course, direct from God. It is built in the exact proportions of the tabernacle built by Moses in the wilderness. The only difference is that this temple is exactly twice as large as the tabernacle, and this one will have outer buildings or rooms for the priests and their offices.
2: Just how big is the temple going to be?
1: I believe that the exact dimensions are 110 feet long.
2: How long is 110 feet?
1: Oh, about as far as from here to that bush.
2: My, that is going to be a big temple.
1: And it's going to be 36 feet wide and 51 feet tall.
2: You mean it's going to be taller than it is wide?
1: Well, that's what they say. And it's going to have more than one floor. It's going to have three, in fact.
2: Three floors, Father? What do you mean by that?
1: Three floors, or stories, one on top of the other. Well, not the temple itself, but the outer rooms for the priests.
2: But how are they going to get up to the two upper floors?
1: By stairways. Circular ones, I understand.
2: Circular stairways? Imagine that.
1: Well, would you like to see some of the furnishings? I'll arrange with the guard for us to go in. Well,
4: that'd be fun.
2: Yeah.
1: This is the altar of incense that goes in the holy place just outside the door to the most holy place.
2: It's pretty. It's covered all over with gold. That's why. Is that gold, Father?
1: Pure gold, daughter.
4: Is this another altar?
1: Yes, this one is the altar that goes in the courtyard just outside the holy place.
6: That gold doesn't look as pretty and as bright as the other one did.
2: That's because it isn't gold. It's bronze.
6: What are all those big beams for?
1: Well, some of them are for the inner court and some for the priest's building alongside of the temple proper.
2: What are these boards for?
1: They're for various things. Some of them, the olive wood, is for the doors of the temple. Some are for the flooring of the three stories. And some are for the floor of the inner, most holy place. Well, I guess you've seen about all there is to see.
4: It must have taken lots of work to make all these parts and things.
1: 4 years of hard labor by nearly 300,000 men.
2: We saw some of them that day, digging in the clay to make that large water basin. Remember, sis?
6: Yes. I still don't see how they make moldings in the clay.
1: Well, don't you think we'd better go back to the temple site and watch them start the foundation?
2: I'd like to see that.
6: Let's go.
7: In the fourth year of Solomon's reign was the foundation of the temple laid. In the

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1: August 3rd. Our reading in the Old Testament today will come from the book of 2 Chronicles, chapter 33, beginning at verse 14. We'll go through chapter 34, verse 33. And what we'll find out is Manasseh rebuilt what his father had torn down and then tore it down again so he could rebuild. He did not learn from the past or listen to the prophets, so he had to live with the punishment God sent him. Some people only learn the hard way. How gracious of God to see Manasseh's repentance, hear his prayer, and restore him to Jerusalem. But even God's forgiveness could not automatically nullify the king's bad example or undo the terrible damage he had done in the land. Sin has consequences long after sinners are forgiven. God is ready and willing to forgive, and we should seek that forgiveness early. The longer we wait, the more damage we do. The more damage we do, the more we and others will suffer because of our sins. And we'll read on into chapter 34 of 2 Chronicles, where they find the book. The greatest treasure you have is not money, but the Word of God, which too often is lost amid the rubbish that you can easily accumulate. Do you treasure God's Word? Is it buried somewhere? Well, resurrect it. Get it back out. Read the book. God's Word is not a relic to admire in some kind of religious museum. They did not put the book back in its niche in the temple. Rather, they read it publicly and honored it as the living Word of God. And we are to obey the book. You know, the king trembled, as we'll see as we read here, the king trembled at God's Word and immediately sent for God's message. See, there's always a fresh word from the Lord as you read the Bible and seek His will. And we are to share the book. The king gathered the people to the temple to hear God's word. Now, it's good to be a receiver of the word, but it's also good to be a transmitter and share it with others. And we'll see that we are to stand for the word. The king and the people made a covenant with the Lord and took their stand publicly. After all, the result of Bible knowledge really ought to be obedience and service, a living commitment to the God of the Word. And now let's begin our reading today in the Old Testament. August 3rd, 2 Chronicles chapter 33, verse 14, through chapter 34, verse 33. It was after this that Manasseh rebuilt the outer wall of the city of David, from west of the Gihon Spring in the Kidron Valley to the Fish Gate, and continuing around the hill of Ophel, where it was built very high. And he stationed his military officers in all of the fortified cities of Judah. Manasseh also removed the foreign gods from the hills and the idol from the Lord's temple. He tore down all the altars he had built on the hill where the temple stood, and all the altars that were in Jerusalem, and he dumped them outside the city. Then he restored the altar of the Lord and sacrificed peace offerings and thanksgiving offerings on it. He also encouraged the people of Judah to worship the Lord, the God of Israel. However, the people still sacrificed at the pagan shrines, but only to the Lord their God. The rest of the events of Manasseh's reign, his prayer to God, and the words the seers spoke to him in the name of the Lord, the God of Israel, are recorded in the book of the kings of Israel. Manasseh's prayer, the account of the way God answered him, and an account of all his sins and unfaithfulness are recorded in the record of the seers. It includes a list of the locations where he built pagan shrines and set up Asherah poles and idols before he repented. When Manasseh died, he was buried at his palace. Then his son Amon became the next king. Amon was 22 years old when he became king, and he reigned in Jerusalem 2 years. He did what was evil in the Lord's sight, just as his father Manasseh had done. He worshipped and sacrificed to all the idols his father had made. But unlike his father, he did not humble himself before the Lord. Instead, Amon sinned even more. At last, Amon's own officials plotted against him and assassinated him in his palace. But the people of the land killed all those who had conspired against King Amon, and they made his son Josiah the next king. Josiah was 8 years old when he became king. And he reigned in Jerusalem 31 years. He did what was pleasing in the Lord's sight, and followed the example of his ancestor David. He did not turn aside from doing what was right. During the 8th year of his reign, while he was still young, Josiah began to seek the God of his ancestor David. Then in the 12th year, he began to purify Judah and Jerusalem, destroying all the pagan shrines, the Asherah poles, and the carved idols and cast images. He saw to it that the altars for the images of Baal and their incense altars were torn down. He also made sure that the Asherah poles, the carved idols, and the cast images were smashed and scattered over the graves of those who had sacrificed to them. Then he burned the bones of the pagan priests on their altars. And so he purified Judah and Jerusalem. He did the same thing in the towns of Manasseh, Ephraim, and Simeon, even as far as Naphtali. He destroyed the pagan altars and the Asherah poles, and he crushed the idols into dust. He cut down the incense altars throughout the land of Israel, and then returned to Jerusalem. In the 18th year of his reign, after he had purified the land and the temple, Josiah appointed Shaphan, son of Azaliah, Mahaseiah, the governor of Jerusalem, and Joah, son of Joaz, the royal historian, to repair the temple of the Lord his God. They gave Hilkiah the high priest the money that had been collected by the Levites, who served as gatekeepers at the temple of God. The gifts were brought by people from Manasseh, Ephraim, and from all the remnant of Israel, as well as from all Judah, Benjamin, and the poor of Jerusalem. He entrusted the money to the men assigned to supervise the restoration of the Lord's temple. Then they paid the workers who did the repairs and renovations. Thus they hired carpenters and masons, and purchased cut stone for the walls and timber for the rafters and beams. They restored what earlier kings of Judah had allowed to fall into ruin. The workers served faithfully under the leadership of Jahath and Obadiah, Levites of the Merarite clan, and Zechariah and Meshullam, Levites of the Kohathite clan. Other Levites, all of whom were skilled musicians, were put in charge of the laborers of the various trades. Still others assisted as secretaries, officials, and gatekeepers. As Hilkiah the high priest was recording the money collected at the Lord's temple, he found the book of the law of the Lord, as it had been given through Moses. Hilkiah said to Shaphan, the court secretary, "I have found the book of the law in the Lord's temple." Then Hilkiah gave the scroll to Shaphan. Shaphan took the scroll to the king and reported, "Your officials are doing everything they were assigned to do. The money that was collected at the temple of the Lord has been given to the supervisors and workmen." Shaphan also said to the king, "Hilkiah the priest has given me a scroll." So Shaphan read it to the king. When the king heard what was written in the law, he tore his clothes in despair. Then he gave these orders to Hilkiah, Ahikam, son of Shaphan, Achbor, son of Micaiah, Shaphan, the court secretary, and Azariah, the king's personal advisor, "Go to the temple and speak to the Lord for me, and for all the remnant of Israel and Judah. Ask him about the words written in this scroll that has been found. The Lord's anger has been poured out against us because our ancestors have not obeyed the word of the Lord. We have not been doing what this scroll says we must do." So Hilkiah and the other men went to the newer Mishnah section of Jerusalem to consult with the prophet Huldah. She was the wife of Shallum, son of Tikva, and grandson of Harhas, the keeper of the temple wardrobe. She said to them, "The Lord, the God of Israel, has spoken. Go and tell the man who sent you, 'This is what the Lord says. I will certainly destroy this city and its people. All the curses written in the scroll you have read will come true. For the people of Judah have abandoned me and worshipped pagan gods, and I am very angry with them for everything they have done. My anger will be poured out against this place, and nothing will be able to stop it. But go to the king of Judah, who sent you to seek the Lord, and tell him, this is what the Lord, the God of Israel, says concerning the message you have just heard. You were sorry and humbled yourself before God when you heard what I said against this city and its people. You humbled yourself and tore your clothing in despair and wept before me in repentance. So I have indeed heard you, says the Lord. I will not send the promised disaster against this city and its people until after you have died and been buried in peace. You will not see the disaster I am going to bring on this place. So they took her message back to the king. Then the king summoned all the leaders of Judah and Jerusalem. And the king went up to the temple of the Lord with all the people of Judah and Jerusalem and the priests and the Levites, all the people from the greatest to the least. There the king read to them the entire book of the covenant that had been found in the Lord's temple. The king took his place of authority beside the pillar and renewed the covenant in the Lord's presence. He pledged to obey the Lord by keeping all his commands, regulations, and laws with all his heart and soul. He promised to obey all the terms of the covenant that were written in the scroll. And he required everyone in Jerusalem and the people of Benjamin to make a similar pledge. As the people of Jerusalem did this, they renewed their covenant with God, the God of their ancestors. So Josiah removed all detestable idols from the entire land of Israel and required everyone to worship the Lord their God. And throughout the rest of his lifetime, they did not turn away from the Lord, the God of their ancestors. August 3rd. Today's New Testament reading will come from the book of Romans, chapter 16, verses 10 through 27. You know, we're prone to honor Paul and forget the many ordinary people who helped make his ministry possible. Paul was the human author of the epistle to the Romans, but Tertius wrote it down. Gaius gave Paul a place to live and work, and Phoebe, well, she carried the completed letter to Rome. Nobody in God's family is unimportant to him, and no ministry is insignificant. Find the work he wants you to do, and then faithfully do it. There is a hidden romance of history that's not recorded in the Bible. When and how did Priscilla and Aquila risk their lives to save Paul? When were Andronicus and Junia in prison with Paul? How was Rufus's mother a mother to Paul? Who were the troublemakers about to whom Paul warned the Roman believers? Well, perhaps one day in heaven we will be given the answers, but for now the scripture just hints at some of these people and their involvement in Paul's life. Meanwhile, the important thing is that we are obedient to the Lord and lead others into obedience to the faith. The God of patience and comfort, the God of hope, and the God of peace will establish you and enable you. And with that, let's begin today's reading in the New Testament. August 3rd, Romans chapter 16, verses 10 through 27. Give my Paul's greetings to Apelles, a good man in whom Christ approves, and give my best regards to the members of the household of Aristobulus. Greet Herodian, my relative. Greet the Christians in the household of Narcissus. Say hello to Tryphena and Tryphosa, the Lord's workers, and to dear Persis, who has worked so hard for the Lord. Greet Rufus, whom the Lord picked out to be his very own, and also his dear mother, who has been a mother to me. And please give my greetings to Asyncritus, Phlegon, Hermes, Patrobus, Hermas, and the brothers and sisters who are with them. Give my greetings to Philologus, Julia, Nereus, and his sister, and to Olympus and all the other believers who are with them. Greet each other in Christian love. All the churches of Christ send you their greetings. And now I make one more appeal, my dear brothers and sisters. Watch out for people who cause divisions and upset people's faith by teaching things that are contrary to what you have been taught. Stay away from them. Such people are not serving Christ our Lord. They are serving their own personal interests. By smooth talk and glowing words, they deceive innocent people. But everyone knows that you are obedient to the Lord. This makes me very happy. I want you to see clearly what is right and to stay innocent of any wrong. The God of peace will soon crush Satan under your feet. May the grace of our Lord Jesus Christ be with you. Timothy, my fellow worker, and Lucius, Jason, and Sosipater, my relatives, send you their good wishes. I, Tertius, the one who is writing this letter for Paul, send my greetings too, as a Christian brother. Gaius says hello to you. I'm his guest, and the church meets here in his home. Erastus, the city treasurer, sends you his greetings, and so does Quartus, a Christian brother. God is able to make you strong, just as the good news says. It is the message about Jesus Christ and his plan for you Gentiles, a plan kept secret from the beginning of time. But now, as the prophets foretold, and as the eternal God has commanded, this message is made known to all Gentiles everywhere, so that they might believe and obey Christ. To God, who alone is wise, be the glory forever through Jesus Christ. Amen. Today we'll be reading from Psalm 26, verses 1 through 12, where we are called on to examine ourselves. Is your life what it ought to be? Well, let God test your mind and heart. In your walking, standing, and sitting, are you keeping yourself clean? Sometimes God allows the enemy to attack us just to make us take time for a personal inventory. We are to focus on the Lord. If you look at others, you'll be upset. And if you look at yourself too long, you may get discouraged. So focus your attention on the Lord. He alone is worthy. Match your defects with his perfections and claim what you need from him. And oh yes, keep serving the Lord. See, the enemy wants nothing better than to upset you and get you on a detour. And of course, as we know, there's a lot in life to upset us. But continue to walk faithfully with the Lord and serve him. Come what may, don't give up. Bless the Lord and don't complain. God will vindicate you in his time and in his own way. There's an old saying that says, look at others and be distressed. Look at self and be depressed. Look at Jesus and you'll get blessed. Psalm 26, verses 1 through 12, a psalm of David. Declare me innocent, O Lord, for I have acted with integrity. I have trusted in the Lord without wavering. Put me on trial, Lord, and cross-examine me. Test my motives and affections. For I am constantly aware of your unfailing love. For I have lived according to your truth. I do not spend time with liars or go along with hypocrites. I hate the gatherings of those who do evil, and I refuse to join in with the wicked. I wash my hands to declare my innocence. I come to your altar, O Lord, singing a song of thanksgiving and telling of all your miracles. I love your sanctuary, Lord, the place where your glory shines. Don't let me suffer the fate of sinners. Don't condemn me along with murderers. Their hands are dirty with wicked schemes, and they constantly take bribes. But I am not like that. I do what is right. So in your mercy, save me. I have taken a stand, and I will publicly praise the Lord. Proverbs chapter 20, verse 19. A gossip tells secrets, so don't hang around with someone who talks too much.

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2: The post-World War II communist revolution forced me to flee my home state of Slovakia. On the verge of divorce, I intended to leave my wife Mary behind. But at the last minute, a power greater than myself convicted me to take her along. Together, we planned our escape route and ran for our lives. But when we found refuge, our constant bickering made it impossible to find the peace we'd struggled so long for. Although the war was over, our life together was like a battlefield, and despite all we'd been through, we still planned to dissolve our marriage. A fellow refugee shared a Christian newsletter with us that was mailed from the United States, filled with true stories from couples whose marriages were just as rocky as ours. All of them stayed together in the end because they found the secret to inner peace and resolution, receiving Jesus Christ as their personal Savior and trusting in God's Word to guide their decisions. I realized that if Christ could help all those couples, then I needed Him to save me and our marriage too. Wherefore they are no more twain, but one flesh. What therefore God hath joined together, let not man put asunder. That transformation changed everything for Mary and me. We became examples for Christ and godly parents to our son and daughter. And He wants to help you. Just ask Him. I'm George Ozdenik. If the Son therefore shall make you free, ye shall be free indeed.
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0: Who doesn't love a great story? Well, on Through the Bible, we're about to sit at the feet of Jesus and listen as he tells some of his most powerful parables, simple stories packed with eternal truth. We're in Matthew 13, a chapter that unlocks so much of what Jesus is teaching about the kingdom of heaven. Dr. J. Vernon McGee often said this chapter is essential if we want to understand the big picture, and we're going to jump right in where the stories get short, sharp, and unforgettable. So while you open your copy of God's Word, Greg and I have a couple of great letters to share with you.
1: We do, and they come from, I call it the home team, the folks here in the U.S. where the ministry started.
0: Yep.
1: Let's start with Joanne, who writes this. I love the daily letters that bring the world right to our doorstep and the privilege of interceding for others through the World Prayer Team. And while we cannot physically travel to far-off places, we sure can support the mission of taking the whole word to the whole world through our giving. It is absolutely astounding to think of how God has grown this ministry to reach over 250 languages and untold souls brought into the kingdom of our Lord. And home groups, I'm sure there are countless groups that we are not even aware of. The other morning, I tuned in at my usual time, and try as I might, the app would not connect. It struck me even more how critical you are to me. I prayed that whatever glitch happened would clear, and indeed, later that day, it did. Nothing will ever stop God's word. Bless you, bless you, bless you.
0: Wow, Joanne, thank you so much for that encouragement and for referencing the number of languages that we're in and the impact of the small groups, and knowing that you're praying encourages us. And I would encourage anyone who's interested in missions and interested in reaching the world with the gospel to join our World Prayer Team as well. Super easy. Just go to ttb.org, sign up there. Now, here's another great letter. This one's from Maria, who found strength in God's word during some pretty challenging times. Greg, why don't you read that one too?
1: She says, I have been listening to Dr. J. Vernon McGee off and on since 2010. This will be my first time finishing the five-year program. I'm so thankful to be able to go through the Bible with y'all. I have been sharing about the program with everyone I talk to. We have recently lost a dear friend to cancer. Then I broke my left arm, and my friend had surgery on her right arm. It's been a little overwhelming, to say the least, but I'm thankful that I'm not alone. My friend who passed used to hold Bible study at her home. In my heart, I think that she would like us to carry on with our meeting. I want to see if it's possible to start a home group and get some Bible bus passes to hand out. Honestly, I don't think I would be handling stuff as well as I have been if I wasn't going through the Bible and listening to you. Now, Steve, when someone asks if they can start a TTB home group, I could just see you powering up.
0: I would love to see you do that. And our Bible Companions are a great resource for you to do that. They're available for free online at our website, and they're super easy. And you don't have to be all cleaned up either. We had a recent testimony of a guy in Tripura, I think it was India. And I mean, by his own admission, alcohol and other addictions. And his pastor said, why don't you go start a small group? Here's a kit. And you can do the same thing. You don't have to be cleared. Let the Word of God impact your life and let it impact those around you. Greg, why don't you pray for us?
1: Father, we see every day the impact of your word. And now, as we open the Bible and listen to Dr. McGee, we pray that you would touch our lives. In Jesus' name, amen.
0: Let's open to Matthew 13 as we go through the Bible with Dr. J. Vernon McGee.
2: Now today, friends, our study brings us back to the 44th verse of the 13th chapter of Matthew. Now we have put down a certain pattern and principle. Our Lord interpreted two of these parables for us. And I don't think we'd have any right to depart from his interpretation. And we need to note that as we go through this section here, because we have coming up now three unusual parables.

a sinner buying the gospel because the gospel, for instance, is not hid in a field. What is it that's hid in a field? Well, it's the nation Israel. The field is the world, and that nation is buried actually in the world today. Somebody says, well, they're a nation right now. They are, but they're sure having a struggle, aren't they? And they'll not be able to really enjoy that land until they get it from the Lord Jesus Christ. I was very much interested in reading a paper that I received from that land, and it was of a convention that they had had there of certain scientists. And I noticed in the picture that there was a great sign in both English and Hebrew above the platform. And it read, "Science will give us peace in this land." Well, may I say that science will not give them peace in that land. Only the Prince of Peace can do that. And they are buried as a nation throughout the world. The largest number of the nation Israel are not in that land, but are in New York City, for instance. And they are still scattered throughout the world. But God is not through with them. He says very definitely in the 11th chapter of Romans, Paul wrote, "I say then, hath God cast away his people? God forbid, for I also am an Israelite, of the seed of Abraham, of the tribe of Benjamin. God hath not cast away his people, which he foreknew." Now, friends, apparently Paul believe that the Lord is not through with him. And Zechariah, one of the last writers in the Old Testament, makes it clear there's coming a day when he wrote in the 12th chapter, verse 10, "I will pour upon the house of David, upon the inhabitants of Jerusalem, the spirit of grace and of supplications, and they shall look upon me whom they have pierced, and they shall mourn for me as one mourneth for his only son, and shall be in bitterness for him as one that is in bitterness for his firstborn." That's a day that's yet to come. And you'll find Jeremiah speaks of the fact that he'll gather them from the east and the north and the south and the west. Now, that time has not come yet. When he gathers them back there, they'll even forget the Passover, that which has been remembered longer than any other religious holiday. God is not through with the nation Israel. And this parable, I think, makes that very clear. How did he do it? Well, he's redeemed them. He bought them with his blood, if you please, just as he bought your salvation and my salvation. And there will be, as Zechariah says, that fountain opened in the house of David. Now, we come to the sixth parable, and that's verse 45. And he says, "Again, the kingdom of heaven is like unto a merchant man seeking goodly pearls, who, when he had found one pearl of great price, went and sold all that he had and bought it." Now, let me give you the popular interpretation of this. The popular interpretation is the sinner is the merchant man, and that the pearl of great price is Christ, and that the sinner goes and sells all that he has that he might buy Christ. Well, that's all very good. It's simple enough. But the merchant man is not the sinner. And the pearl is Christ and salvation, you see, according to these. And there's a hymn that has it like this: "I have found the pearl of greatest price. My heart doth sing for joy, and sing I must, for Christ is mine. Christ shall my song employ." Well, I can't accept that. I dismiss it as unworthy of thoughtful consideration. Now, to begin with, who is it that's looking for goodly pearls? The sinner's looking for salvation? Not the way I read my Bible, nor have I found it that way as a minister. They're not looking for salvation. The merchant man couldn't be the sinner because he doesn't have anything to pay. To begin with, he's not seeking Christ, and even if he found Christ, what would he pay? He has nothing. He says, "Those that are without money and without price, come and buy. O everyone that thirsteth, come ye to the waters, and he that hath no money." And this time he sells all that he has. Well, how

0: can a sinner sell that when he's dead in trespasses and sins? Well, granted that even all that's true, which it's not, but granted that's true, that this interpretation is accurate. What about this? Christ or salvation's not for sale. It's a gift. God so loved that he gave his only begotten Son. The gift of God's eternal life in Christ. Well, somebody says, then what in the world does it mean? Well, a merchant man is Christ. He left home. He came to this earth from heaven. And he came down to find a pearl of great price. And what did he find? Lost sinners. He died for them. He shed his blood. He sold all that he had. Though he was rich, yet for our sakes he became poor, that we through his poverty might be rich. And he redeemed us to God. He bought us. Now, let's look at that pearl for just a moment. What is the pearl? Well, the pearl's not a stone like a diamond. It's formed by a living organism, a little sea creature. It has a piece of foreign matter, a little particle of sand intrudes itself into the shell of this little creature, and it hurts and harms it. And the organism responds by sending out an accretion and covers over that stone. It gives off that fluid until a ruby-like and emerald-like thing is formed. Oh, no, a beautiful white pearl, not a ruby or emerald. And you don't cut a pearl. A pearl is intact. The minute you cut it, you ruin it. But you can cut a ruby or an emerald. And actually, the pearl was never considered very valuable by the Israelite. You will find that in several passages why you get that impression. Probably I ought to turn to one of those, and it would be over in the 28th chapter of the book of Job. Let me turn there, read verse 12. But where shall wisdom be found, and where is the place of understanding? And then verse 16 says, it cannot be valued with the gold of Ophir, with the precious onyx or the sapphire. The gold and the crystal cannot equal it, and the exchange of it shall not be for jewels of fine gold. And then he says, listen to this, no mention shall be made of coral or of pearls, for the price of wisdom is above rubies. And in other words, pearls and coral are put together. It wasn't considered valuable among the Hebrews, but it was very valuable to the Gentiles. And so when Christ mentioned goodly pearls, why, his apostles wondered. People gave to the pearl a symbolic meaning of innocence and purity, that it was fit only for kings and potentates. And now with this information in our thinking, what about a pearl? Look at the parable. Christ came to this earth. He was the merchant man. He saw man in sin, and he took man's sin and bore it. Sin intruded upon him. It was that foreign matter, and he was made sin for us. And someone has put it like this, I got into the heart of Christ by a spear wound. He was wounded for our transgressions. He was bruised for our iniquities. And what was his response? Well, he put around the sinner that trusts him his white robe of righteousness, and he formed the church. And the pearl is the response of the organism. My sin was the foreign object. He made me white. Impurities made pure. We are his workmanship created in Christ Jesus. Christ saw what he could make out of us, not what we were. Christ sees his church as she will be someday presented to him without spot and without blemish. And he sold all that he had in order that he might gain the church. Beloved, now are we the sons of God. It doth not yet appear what we shall be, but when he shall appear, we shall be like him. And what do you find when you go over to the book of Revelation? I'll not take time to go over there right now. But you find that New Jerusalem, that's the home of the church. And what is the emblem on the outside of that city? The gates are made of what? Of pearl. That's no accident, friend. May I say to you, he is the merchant man. And he's the one that paid all that he had for your redemption and mine, that he might make the church one body presented to him and it's different from any other very precious jewel. Now, will you notice the seventh and the last parable in this series, verse 47. Again, the kingdom of heaven is like unto a net that was cast into the sea and gathered of every kind, which when it was full, they drew to shore, sat down, gathered the good into vessels, but cast the bad away. So shall it be at the end, not of the world. The Bible doesn't teach the end of this world. Time will be no more, but eternity begins. And as far as I'm concerned, I can't tell the difference, my friend. I've never met anybody else that could. But it means there's no end to it, whatever it is. So shall it be at the end of the age, its aeon. The angel shall come forth and sever the wicked from among the just. And that's the end of the age, when he comes to establish his kingdom, by the way. And he shall cast them into the furnace of fire. There shall be wailing and gnashing of teeth. Our Lord makes it clear in this section that it's a terrible thing to be lost. I was very much interested in reading a scientific paper by men that were presenting certain evidence in several different fields. And the point was, they were not sure exactly what the atom blast would do. They were not sure whether germ warfare would do this. They were not sure what the effect of the pill. There were many things. And then one of the scientists said this. He said, it's just like this matter of eternity today. He said, you may not know whether there's a heaven or hell, but you better make sure that you're going to heaven, because even if you happen to be wrong, you'll be right. And if you're wrong, it's sure going to be bad. My friend, it is. Now, Lord made it very clear. It's going to be very bad, by the way. It's very sophisticated today. You'll be a very suave person. You will not be a square if you deny that there's such a thing as hell. But my brother, my sister, you don't know a thing in the world about it, really, do you? You say, well, you don't either. Only what's in this book. And since this book has been so accurate, and in my own life, I've proven it true, I take it for granted that this is accurate, and I work on that premise. And I think it's more than a premise. My friend, if you were told a hurricane was going to hit your town, wherever you are, what would you do? Well, if you were given the information, why, you might have somebody come along and say, they said that 10 years ago and no hurricane came. And you could say, well, they might have been wrong 10 years ago, but they could be right this time. I think I'll go to a storm cellar. You'd be a fool if you didn't. What about the man that says, I'll take my chance? Be too bad if you're wrong, brother. Our Lord is making that clear in this section here. Now in verse 52, we come to something that is very important again. There are those that even call this a parable. Maybe it is. Then said he unto them, therefore every scribe which is instructed unto the kingdom of heaven is like unto a man that's a householder. And I take it this is a parable. Which bringeth forth out of his treasure things new and old. And that is very personal, so personal that I feel like this is sort of my business. I'm to bring forth things both new and old. When somebody says to me, well, we've heard all that before. Sure you have, but that's my business, to bring forth things old, but I do hope we get in a few new things. And that's what we're to do today. Bring forth from the Word of God things both new and old. Verse 53, it came to pass that when Jesus had finished these parables, he departed thence. And when he was coming to his own country, that's up in the north, he taught them in their synagogue, insomuch that they were astonished and said, whence hath this man this wisdom and these mighty works? Now, they never questioned whether he performed miracles. I want to make that clear, that in Christ's day, they never questioned it. The thing they question is, how does he do it? Verse 55, is not this the carpenter's son? And that's what confused him. They did not recognize really who he was. To them, he was just the carpenter's son. And that's all he is to some folk today. Yes, he's a great teacher. He was a great man. Wonderful person. But to me, He's just a carpenter's son. That's what many are saying. My friend, he still asks the question, whom do men say that I, the Son of Man, am? And we're going to hear him ask that question before too long. Is not this the carpenter's son? Is not his mother called Mary? His brethren James and Joses and Simon and Judas? And his sisters, are they not all with us? Whence then hath this man all these things? You see, he had brothers and sisters. They actually were half-brothers and sisters to him. They did not understand him. They were offended in him. But Jesus said unto them, a prophet is not without honor, save in his own country and in his own house. And that is the thing that, of course, deceives a great many people. You don't get too familiar with him. I'm afraid a great many did in that day. And he did not many mighty works there because of their unbelief. Now, this is a tremendous statement. What was it that limited the power of God when he was here? It was unbelief. It wasn't that he wasn't able to do it. And friends, the problem with you and with me is that we do not have faith. And now I'm talking about faith for the salvation of men and women. We need that kind of faith today. They believe that he can do it. And he's limited today in your community and your church, in your family, and in your own life by unbelief. And that is certainly true of me also. This is a great truth here. Now that brings us to the 14th chapter of the Gospel of Matthew. And we see now the continuance of not only this rejection of him, but actually we see here that there is this antagonism building up, and this movement in Matthew of the rejection of Jesus as king and his conflict with the religious rulers not only continues but builds up and pyramids. This chapter reveals that events are moving to a crisis, and the slaying of John the Baptist, as we shall see in this chapter, on the pretext that Herod must keep his oath, is an overt act of antagonism toward light and right, which must ultimately lay wicked hands on Jesus. Jesus withdrew in order not to force the wicked hand of Herod, for the hour of Jesus had not yet come. Now, we also will come to the feeding of the 5,000. It's an important miracle. All four gospel writers record this, and this is the only one that they do. We have now in chapter 14 the murder of John the Baptist. Let me begin reading. At that time, Herod the Tetrarch heard of the fame of Jesus and said unto his servants, this is John the Baptist. He's risen from the dead, and therefore mighty works do show forth themselves in him. Somebody says, that sure sounds superstitious. My friend, it is superstitious, but it's not the superstition of the Bible, nor is it the superstition of Jesus, nor is it the superstition of his apostles, nor is it the superstition of Christianity. It's the superstition of old Herod, and the superstition, actually, of ignorant men and women of that day and of this day. Just think of the number of people that go to the 5- and 10-cent store, and I haven't found out anything there you can still buy for 5 cents, but go to the store and get a horoscope and actually follow it. A great many people do that today. Well, that's the same thing existed in that day. Now, no real Christian would believe that type of thing, of course. You see, the ministry and the person of the Lord Jesus could not escape the notice of the king on the throne. And Herod, and I've recommended this before, you ought to look that up in a good Bible dictionary, and you'll find out that Herod family say they're a bunch of rascals and of the very darkest hue. You can talk about the mafia. They were the mafia of the first century, and this Herod is no exception. And he was superstitious. He had a bad conscience. He put John the Baptist to death, and believe me, he's disturbed about it. Now, we're going to have to reserve until next time to consider this and the incidents again of a very interesting chapter, but actually I do not feel like it's as significant as chapter 13. Be sure and get our notes and outlines if you do not have them. Until then, may God richly bless you.
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1: A dead girl, a sick woman, and Jesus goes back home. A dead girl, a sick woman, and Jesus goes back home. These three stories came to me together as I was studying the book of Mark, and it hit me again about a word that we feel we understand, but I don't think we do. It's so potent. It's so sublime. It's so mysterious in the Bible, and that is the word faith. God, we know, has all power. He's omnipotent. He sent his son, Jesus Christ, into the world. After Christ accomplished what he did on the cross, he went back to heaven and sent the Holy Spirit, the Spirit of power. We know about that power, the power of God. But somewhere in that formula of how men and women experience God in their lives and not just study theologically concepts about God is this, God is that, God is omnipresent, God is omniscient, mixed into all of that is this thing called prayer and this thing called the prayer of faith or just faith. It is just incredible how God looks at faith. You and I just say, like, do you have faith in that? Or do you have faith in God? Pray for Sister Jones. She struggles with her faith. We just throw that word around, but in the Bible, it's such a sacred word, faith. It's hard to define it. We could say it's trusting in God, leaning on God, believing his promises. Those are all true, but there's another element to the way faith works, what faith produces. In the book of Hebrews, chapter 11, which is called the faith chapter, we see all these people listed by the writer, and they're all famous to God, or they're all mentioned as being special to God for only one reason, faith. Did they make mistakes? Yeah. Samson's in that list. David. Abraham, who almost lost his wife because he got afraid in a moment. But they're mentioned in this chapter of faith, and it goes further. It says, and they were all commended by God because of their faith. Not because they tried hard to live a good life. Not because they never made a mistake. Not because they had some unusual spiritual gift of prophecy or something. But these simple men and women, some named, some unnamed, all stood out to God because they trusted him. It's amazing. In fact, the Bible says in that chapter, without faith, it's what? Impossible to please God. You can be sincere. You can cry a bucket of tears. You can promise you're going to live a holy life. You can do anything you want. But without faith, without that trust, it's impossible to please God. The just shall live not by self-effort, but how shall the just live? The just shall live by what? By faith. The Bible says in another place in Peter that Christians are kept every day by the power of God through faith. Why aren't all Christians kept the same way? Why do some live especially wonderful lives, Christ-like lives? Not because there's something in them, because the power of God is working in them, but what connects them to the power of God? Faith. This mysterious thing called faith. We see over and over again in the Bible where Jesus was never impressed by anything except by faith. He never thought anyone was smart. He never said anybody was especially righteous. He never said, listen to that girl sing. It's amazing how she does that. Never, ever. But when he even saw a Gentile with faith, when the centurion said, no, you don't have to come to my house to get that person healed. Just speak the word. And Jesus said to the disciples, I've never seen anything like that. I've never seen a faith like that in all of Israel. And a lot of us, leaders, pastors, Christians, we live struggling and trying instead of trusting. We live running hard and being anxious about it instead of this release of just trusting God, which is what God wants us to do. Whenever I think of faith and what it means to God, I think of what something meant to me years ago when my oldest girl was away from God, came back, and then we helped raise her first daughter, Susie Joy. And Susie Joy was out in our house in Queens when we lived there. And one day I went for a walk with her, and she had to be 6 years old, 7 years old, and she was built like a stick. She's just a little stick of a girl. And I was walking with her on Northern Boulevard in Queens. I can see myself right now, the block I was on. And she was on my left, and I was on the outside toward the curb. And suddenly, as we're just walking down there, and I love her, my wife and I have this love for her that I can't even define, because the way she came into the world and the way she lived in our house. And so as we're walking down the street, four or five little wannabe tough guys come around the corner, and they start walking toward us. And they're shoving and pushing and using profanity, but they're not as bad as they think they are. They're wannabes, as we say in New York. She saw them coming, and she's a gentle little spirit. And the minute she saw them walking to us and heard their noise, I noticed that she just walked a little closer to me and started bumping into my hip. And as we were walking, I could see she was sizing up the situation. And then suddenly, as they were maybe 30 feet away, one of them shoved another one and cursed, and they went, "Come on, let me see what you got," or something, and all of that. And that's all she needed to see. And I saw her little stick hand go up, searching for my hand, and I could feel her body tense. And I reached out my hand, and she stuck her little hand into my hand. And the minute I held her hand, she totally relaxed. It's like my papa can handle all those guys. Doesn't matter what they got. My papa will deal with them. And I thought how much that meant to me. Nothing she'll ever give me, nothing she'll ever buy from me will ever mean anything like that day when she let me know, when I'm holding your hand, I'm okay. It doesn't matter who's coming at me. That's how God must feel. The amazing thing about these three stories, let's just review them on the surface. A dead girl, a sick woman, and Jesus goes home. They happen sequentially. Jairus, who is the ruler of a synagogue nearby, comes to Jesus and says, "I have a daughter, my little one." He uses the Greek word there as if my little dear one. "And she's sick with a fever. It looks like she's going to die. Would you come to my house and would you heal her?" And Jesus says, "I'll do it." And there's a huge crowd around him. Huge crowd. So they're jostling him, and he's walking along the way going to Jairus' house to respond to the faith of Jairus. As he's walking along, we know that there's a woman who for many years has been hemorrhaging and bleeding. Her life is going out of her. And on top of that, she has spent all her money going to quack physicians who promised to heal her, but they haven't been able to help her. So now she's busted, plus she's sick. And there is no alternative. And the Bible tells us that she tried to get close to Jesus, and then somehow it came into her. These are these mysterious moments of life where she said, "If I can only touch even the hem of his garment, I will be healed." Where did she get that from? And the Bible says she crept up while he's walking with Jairus, and she touched the hem of his garment, and suddenly, in a second, she knew she was healed. And at the same time that she knew she was healed, Jesus knew that, the Bible says, virtue had gone out of him. And he stopped and he said to his disciples, "Who touched me? Somebody touched me." And they said, "Somebody touched you. People are jostling and bumping into everyone here. There's a crowd around you. How do you mean, who touched you? How could you say that?" He said, "No, somebody touched me." And he started looking around, and then she realized she had been found out. And she came forward in front of Jesus and told him what had happened. And then Jesus said these amazing words to her. He said to her, "Daughter, your faith has healed you. Go in peace and be freed from your suffering." Your faith has healed you. Wait a minute. That's not right. Jesus heals. Jesus saw what had happened. Yes, he was the one who healed her. But notice what drew the miracle out of him, if we could use those words. It was this audacious faith that said, if I can just touch him, everything will change. Well, as they're walking along the road, now that he's dealt with her, they're walking. Suddenly, servants come and run up to the synagogue ruler Jairus, and they say, don't bother the rabbi. Don't bother him. She died. Too little, too late. She died. And you could see Jairus' head go down. And then Jesus said, ignoring what they said, Jesus told the synagogue ruler, don't be afraid. What comes next? Just believe. And the rest of the story is, as some of you know, he goes there into the house. He just takes away three of his closest disciples with him. I don't know what happens to the other nine. And he goes up into the room, and they have professional mourners and real mourners who are mourning and making a racket. And he says, why are you crying? She's only sleeping. I'm going to get her up. And they start to laugh at him, which shows you they weren't mourning very deeply. And Jesus cleared the room, and he spoke to her, and she got up. He said, give her something to eat. He said to Jairus, don't be afraid. Only believe. Immediately after that, Mark says he goes to his own hometown. And this is baffling to our theology, what I'm about to tell you. He goes to his own hometown where he was raised, seemingly with his brothers and sisters, children Mary and Joseph had after the virgin birth of Christ. And they're familiar with him. He's the carpenter's son. He's like same old to them. And they're so familiar with him that they get this hostility toward him. And like, who are you? Why are they talking about you? You're nothing. We know you. We know where you grew up. Nothing's going to happen here. And guess what? Nothing happened there. Listen to this verse. He could not. No, I thought Jesus could do anything. I thought God has all power. Here's the power of faith. He could not do any miracles there except lay his hands on a few sick people. And in the Greek language, there's an indication in William's translation that it was a few minor diseases that he could deal with. Nothing heavy duty. And he healed them. And he was amazed at their lack of faith. They didn't believe in Jesus. He could not do many miracles. Someone says, God's going to do whatever he's going to do. Well, I don't see that in the scripture. I see him as sovereign here, absolutely. But I see him hamstrung by people's unbelief. What must faith mean to God that unbelief hinders the Son of the living God? He could not do many things, many miracles. Healed a few people, but nothing like what happened elsewhere. And he marveled at their unbelief. He marveled at the centurion's faith, and now he's marveling at their unbelief, like, oh, wow. Now, in that town, what they were saying is, he can't do that. He can't do these things. And because they say he couldn't, he didn't. Brothers and sisters, this is something we need to look into. Pastors, listen to me. If anyone's ever had battles with faith, it's the man you're looking at, and you've had your experiences. But my wife and I, all we've ever known when we went in the ministry and to this day is, God, if you don't supply, we can't make it. We're now here in this facility for over 10 years, and it's an old theater that was built in 1917. That's what you're sitting in. We restored it to how it looked like in 1943. Architect got a hold of a picture somewhere of 1943, and my wife with others chose some colors, and they decorated, and we try to replicate, because you can't make it a church, can you? It's a theater. How many like it? Say amen. It's a nice building, right? And best for us, it's located near all the subways and buses, and that means everything in New York, because more than half of our people have no automobiles, so they come by public transportation. So when the meeting ends now, they're not going to have a long walk to the 41 bus or the 3 train or the 4 train or the A train. They can get there quickly. That's all important. We're thankful for it. But since we've been in this building, I would say thousands of more people have come into the church. But they're poorer people. I would say now we have poorer people than ever in the history of our church. And yet the overhead in New York is going up and up, and there's been a big renaissance in downtown Brooklyn. 20 years ago, you can go around here and get a hot dog for hardly anything. Check out some of the restaurants now around this place. They put a hurt on you, some of them. Good food, great renaissance happening, but the cost is high, and the people don't have much money. So all we've ever known, we went into a dozens and dozens of millions of dollars project to come in this building, to buy it, to fix it up. And we never took one offering to raise money because I felt it would disenfranchise all the people who live hand to mouth. So how will the money come? Not in any denomination, couldn't call any headquarters but heaven. But God is faithful. And I've learned, yeah, let's put our hands together and just say God is faithful. Here's what I've learned. A lot of people who talk faith don't have faith. I once heard a man say to me, I'll go out on a limb for God, but I never go far enough out where if I can't get back in case something goes wrong. That's not faith. Faith is supernatural. Faith is supernatural. Faith comes by hearing and hearing by the word. Many of us struggle to believe. God never intended us to struggle to believe. In fact, he said real faith, just a mustard seed, can move a mountain. Most of us look at the Bible and where Jesus said, love one another even as I have loved you. And we all look at each other and we go, it's impossible to love that way without God putting his love in us. Am I right? Who could be patient like Jesus unless the Spirit is working in patience? But who could have faith unless God helps you to believe? And that's my prayer tonight, is that someone's going to reach out for the problem they have and they're going to believe God that he can do it. But I want you here to notice this. In the hometown, they said, God can't do it. He can't do it. Faith says, God can do it. But Pastor Jim, you don't know what I'm facing. I know, but God can do it. But you don't know the weaknesses in myself or my shortcomings or the mountain or the money or the family problem. You don't know that. I'm telling you, God can do it. How many believe God can do it? I mean, whatever it is. And there is an anti-supernaturalist current that's running through Christianity today in evangelical churches. I run into it all the time. Oh, yeah, sure, God changes lives. No, just preach and teach the Bible. And we become like Mormons and Jehovah's Witnesses who only have their doctrinal pattern that they try to brainwash people into. And Christianity is going to be like that? No, we have a living Christ. We have a supernatural God. Come on, let's say amen to that. We have a God who can change things. I want you to notice this, though. This is what I felt the Lord was teaching me. In his hometown, they said, God can't do that. Jesus can't do that. Jairus, the synagogue ruler, he came to Jesus about his daughter, and he was thinking, Jesus can do this. That's why I want him to come to the house. The woman went further. She didn't say, Jesus can do it. She said, Jesus will do it. And I don't understand all of that, but I know when God has raised faith in my heart and I've prayed and sought the Lord, he has changed my God can do it into God will do it. Because it's hard to sleep at night with only God can do it. You need to get to the place of God will do it. And Jesus said, when you pray, believe that you shall receive and you shall have the very things that you ask. Oh, Pastor Simba, that's dinosaur teaching. That's old school. No, that's the New Testament. That's Christianity. And we're the losers if we throw it away. Nothing is impossible to God. Nothing. I have seen the weirdest people, furthest from God, animal-like people, acting, living the most terrible lives, changed. Changed by the power of God, given a new heart, a new mind. I'm going to show you one tomorrow, God willing. It'll make you just weep. Nothing's too hard for God. But she went from God can do it to God will do it. And I prayed last night and I prayed today before I came down here, God, spark faith in some discouraged person today that not only that you can do it. I don't think you'd be here if you didn't think God can do it. But God wants you to say, no, God will do it in my youth ministry. God will do it. This is the battle I had when I first went in the ministry. Not being trained, being a basketball player in high school and college, I was always struggling with, could God possibly use someone as ordinary as me? That's the battle I have always had in my life. Still battle with it to this day. Don't have a great speaking voice, not an orator, never went to Bible school. So how could God use me? My wife is another example. Never trained, can't read or write music. And you look how God has done. But the battle was, do you believe that I can do this? When my daughter was away from God, one night late at 12:30 in the morning, I was praying before a Sunday service on a Saturday night, and I was crying and weeping for Chrissy. She was away from God. My sermon was secondary to me. It was all about Chrissy. And I was sitting in the chair, I remember, just calling on God, pouring out my soul to God. And suddenly faith rose up in my heart. And I just said, I know God's going to do it. I know He not only can do it, He will do it. God just started giving me real assurance. I'll never forget this day, as God is my witness. I was sitting in the chair, just weeping, 1 o'clock now in the morning. And God said, do you believe I will do this for you? Do you believe I'll answer the prayers of you and your wife? And then later the church, yes, I do believe. Then get up and praise me. Don't wait till I do it. I want you to praise me now before I do it. And I remember getting up and lifting my hands and the tears rolling down my eyes. And I began to praise God, and my daughter hadn't changed. But you can praise God by faith. Anybody can praise God after it happens. Amen? But the real wonderful worship is the one that says, no, God, I know you're going to do it. One other thought. She went from God can do it to God will do it. And that power, oh my goodness. Imagine Jesus wasn't even aware of who she was. She like stole a blessing. She stole a healing. How else can you say it? He didn't stop and pray for her, but her faith was so strong. If I just touch the hem of his garment, I'll be made well. No doubt about it. Where'd she get that from? That's what faith does. Faith is just like crazy. Faith, oh, I'd rather live one day with faith than struggle through a year with just trying and maybe. Oh, God, give us faith. Isn't it interesting that the disciples said to Jesus, Lord, or the man said to Jesus, Lord, I believe, help my. Because that's the battle with us, isn't it, sometimes? We believe theoretically, and yet something else is fighting against it. When Jesus feels that virtue go out of him, and now the servants of Jairus come and say, don't bother him. She's gone. And Jesus, oh, I wish I was there and heard his lips, the way he said it, the tone of his voice. He said, Jairus, don't be afraid. Only believe. You know what it was? The thing had gone from bad to worse. Have you ever been praying for something and believing for something in your church, in your ministry, in your life, with a child, with a son, with a daughter, and you start praying and it's bad, and then it gets worse? And like the devil whispers, if you keep praying, the thing will totally blow up if you keep praying. Just like the devil. No, it was, he can do it. He will do it, the lady said. And now Jesus said to Jairus, Jairus, I know it got worse. I can still do it. I've lived mostly with trusting him. He will still do it. Haven't you ever believed God for something and prayed and nothing changed? Or if it did change, it went south? And the Lord is whispering to us, I will still do it. I want to say that to you. I don't ever remember preaching like this. I have no notes. But God put this in my heart that there's somebody here that I'm supposed to say to you, he will still do it. Do you hear me? He will still do it. I don't care if the son is in prison. I don't care if he's in prison. He will still save him. He still will hear your prayers. He will still turn that ministry around. He will still get those bills paid. He will still do it. I mean, what do you do when you have bills you can't pay and then you get laid off? That happens all the time here. And God is saying, no, I want you to go from he can do it to he will do it to he will still do it. He will still do it. Can we just put our hands together and lift them up? There's an old chorus, probably not familiar to most of you. The words are very interesting to me. They've always challenged me. Listen, the chorus goes, God is moving by his Spirit. Don't you believe that? Moving throughout all the earth. God is moving. If we don't see God blessing and God working things, it's on us. It's not on God. Don't tell me that God is delighting in the state of the decline of Christianity in America. God does not delight in that. Don't bring that to me. God does not delight in that. His own children suffering, his cause, the light going out, salt losing its savor. No, God doesn't delight. But he's trying to get people to believe him. We're all in a school of faith. And if you get left back, you got to do the class over. Because God will not let us go. He was going to try to get us to trust him. Because without faith, it's impossible to please him. Don't you get it, brothers and sisters? Don't tell me, but I'm not good enough. I don't live a victorious life. Listen, some of the people in the Bible, we know nothing about them. They just believed. And God said, then I got to do it. Faith is like that. It's amazing. Remember the woman that came up to him and said, you know, she was not a Jewish woman and she wanted, I think, her daughter or son healed. And Jesus said, no, I can't do that. I was called to the Jewish people. My commission from the Father is to go to the sheep of Israel. And, you know, I can't give that to the food, to the pet dogs that are in the house. And she said, yeah, but some of the puppies get a little scraps. He said, great is your faith. You have the answer. Did she go to church every Sunday? Did she know all the Bible verses? No, it's faith. Faith is amazing. Faith is amazing. I saw God give me faith walking in Argentina, calling on him. And I came back in the space of 10 minutes. He gave me two unsolicited gifts, one for $1 million and another for $5 million. And before I had left, someone had told me, you're $6 million short in this building program, the building you're in right now. How are you going to get $6 million? And almost mocked me on the phone. But God showed him and showed me that when you believe, nothing is impossible. Come on, do you believe with me? How many believe with me today? Lift up your hand. So what it is? What is it? Where's the mountain? What's the issue of blood? Where's the sick daughter? We're either going to be like Nazareth, which said, get out of here. You can't do that. And a lot of people who study the Bible, including theologians, don't have the faith of this glass case I'm holding. They don't. They know about God, but they don't know God. They have theological patterns in their mind, but they don't have a relationship that just gets desperate and trusts God. But I believe there's some Jairuses here and some ladies, men with issues of blood, that God wants us to say no. Just don't know. Don't say God can. Say God will. And if it's gotten worse and you've been waiting for a while, say God will still do it. I'm not going to believe those lies of the enemy. Close your eyes with me. If you have something you're facing in your ministry, in your home, with your daughter, with your son, with the finances of your church, with a block that you've run into, listen, every problem, pastors, leaders, listen, every problem you're facing, I think my wife and I have faced it. Not going to boast, but I don't think there's too many things we haven't been discouraged by. And maybe we face some stuff that you haven't even faced yet. So I'm not being condescending. I'm telling you, I've been there, done that. I know how the enemy comes in. Twice I was so discouraged and lacking faith, I tried to leave the ministry. Twice in the first couple of years at the Brooklyn Tabernacle, I tried to get out. But God blocked it both days. I lack faith. That was the problem. I couldn't believe that God could do it. I want to encourage you today. God not only can do it, he will do it. He will do it. He has begun a good work in you. He's going to complete it. Why would he call you in the ministry? Why would he make you a Christian, mom or dad or whoever you are? Why would he make you a Christian to live frustrated and without the very things you need to live a godly life for Christ and fulfill his purpose? If you're here today and you say, Pastor, brother, I'm going to believe God. I'm going to be Jairus. I'm going to be the lady. I'm not going to be the folks in his hometown. I'm going to believe him. And I got something specific. I don't want 5 or 10 things. I want one, at the most 2 things that maybe the Lord has brought to your mind today. Just get up out of your seat. Wherever you are, I don't care if 2 of you come or 2,000 of you come. What does it matter if God is dealing with you? Get out of your seat and just come up here and stand in front of me. Listen to me for a second. Just hold steady. We'll pray with you. We'll help you. One of the big helps to faith, at least in my life, is praying with somebody so that their faith and your faith can kind of merge together. The Lord talked about that when he said, pray one for another. 2 is better than 1. Am I right, ladies and gentlemen? So what I want to do is turn this now into a prayer meeting. I'm going to step away from the microphone for a while because we need to talk to God. You don't need to hear me anymore. I'm going to ask every man to just turn and find another man, face him, the closest man to you. I want you to do it even if you haven't moved forward. There got to be something in your life you believe in God for. Oh my goodness. Got to be some need in your life, your church. I mean, just share it with that man. And then the man will share what he's praying about, as long as it's not overly private. We don't talk about overly private things. You could just say, I'm praying for a certain situation. Every woman, find a woman prayer partner right now. Then after you share, I want nothing but the sound of voices being lifted up. And I want you to pray at the same time. Don't one go first. Just lift up both your voices and begin to pray one for another. Come on, everybody in the building, find someone. Lord, from our first service this morning at 9 o'clock and then at 12 and now again at 3, we have sensed your awesome presence with us all day long. It is good for us to draw near to God. And in your presence, there is fullness of joy. I thank you for all the fine men and women who are in this building tonight, who love you, trust you, especially those who are visiting, involved in ministry. I pray that the next 48 hours will be for them a time of refreshing, encouragement, strengthening. But no man can do that. You must do it, God. So we will have speakers teach your word, and we will sing, and we will pray. But unless the Lord builds the conference, they that labor, labor in vain. So we're trusting you to come, Holy Spirit, and bless beyond what we could ask or think. And now I ask that your face would shine upon us and you would grant us peace, Lord. I pray everybody will get home safely. There'll be no crime. There'll be no accidents. There'll be nothing, Lord, except just get home safely, and that you'll give us a good night of rest, and that we'll be here bright and early tomorrow for the conference. Oh, bless everything we say and do, God. We don't want any denomination or church or minister lifted up. We will give all the praise to Jesus Christ and to him alone. Let's put our hands together and praise Jesus. Here's how we often end services here. I like every lady to, no handshakes, hug about 5 or 6 ladies. Every man, hug 5 or 6 guys. Tell them I love you with the love of the Lord.

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2: If you're enslaved to a habit that you hate, freedom is at hand. I know, because I was hooked on heroin, my escape from the futility of life. My parents were Mexicans who worked on a plantation in Louisiana picking cotton. Mother abandoned us when I was small, and Dad had to steal to keep us fed. Because we worked in the fields, I had only about 4 years of schooling. My friends taught me to smoke pot. I was soon addicted to heroin, committing crime to support my habit. I spent 4 years in prison and then headed for Chicago. Whenever I was down on my luck, I'd go to Pacific Garden Mission where I heard the gospel. But my heart wasn't ready to change. One night I fell asleep with a friend and woke up with a corpse. The police had come with a search warrant and they arrested me even though he died of an overdose. I went through the agony of kicking my heroin habit in the Cook County Jail, so I was clean and in my right mind when some Christians came in to share the gospel. They told us we'd have to do our own time for the crimes we committed, but Jesus took God's righteous judgment from us. They gave us tracts that I read and thought about all week. I prayed asking Christ to be my Savior. Relief flooded my soul. I still went to prison for 3 years, but I came out eager to serve the Lord by working with a Christian drug rehab program. I tell them, Jesus will set you free. If he could save me, he can save you. I'm Paul McCoy. If the Son, therefore, shall make you free, ye shall be free indeed.
1: If you would like to be free from the weight of sin by accepting Jesus Christ as Lord and Savior, call 1-888-NEED-HIM right now. Free Indeed is a production of Pacific Garden Mission, 1458 South Canal Street, Chicago, Illinois, 60607. 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

0: That's the image that God has of us as sinners. We are alienated from Him. We're dead to Him.
1: You may have distanced yourself from God by the way you've lived. There's a remedy, though, as Franklin Graham says.
0: When we come back to Him in repentance, asking forgiveness, receiving His Son, Jesus Christ, into our hearts, into our lives, we are forgiven. He puts His arms around us and He welcomes us home. And let me ask you tonight, do you want to be welcomed home tonight by your Heavenly Father? Do you want the sin in your life to be forgiven? Do you want to be set free from that guilt and that shame? There's only one way. Jesus said, I am the way, I am the truth, and I am the life. No man comes to the Father but by me. There is no other way to God.
1: Only one way, but it's the way you can and should choose. To learn more about having a personal relationship with Jesus Christ, go online to billygraham.org and click Spirit.

0: Messengers. This is Ken Ham, author of the eye-opening book Divided Nation, Cultures in Chaos and a Conflicted Church. All around the earth, we find scars from meteorite impacts. Some of these are relatively small, others are huge and would have been catastrophic. This evidence makes people wonder, is another impact coming? These so-called messengers from space should remind us that life is fragile. But a meteorite won't wipe out life. This world will end when Jesus returns in judgment, and nothing we can do will stop that. So what's the message? Repent. We don't know when our lives might end, but the correct response isn't fear. It's placing our faith and trust in Christ. It's in Him that we find salvation.
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4: If you're enslaved to a habit that you hate, freedom is at hand. I know, because I was hooked on heroin, my escape from the futility of life. My parents were Mexicans who worked on a plantation in Louisiana picking cotton. Mother abandoned us when I was small, and Dad had to steal to keep us fed. Because we worked in the fields, I had only about 4 years of schooling. My friends taught me to smoke pot. I was soon addicted to heroin, committing crime to support my habit. I spent 4 years in prison and then headed for Chicago. Whenever I was down on my luck, I'd go to Pacific Garden Mission where I heard the gospel. But my heart wasn't ready to change. One night I fell asleep with a friend and woke up with a corpse. The police had come with a search warrant and they arrested me even though he died of an overdose. I went through the agony of kicking my heroin habit in the Cook County Jail, so I was clean and in my right mind when some Christians came in to share the gospel. They told us we'd have to do our own time for the crimes we committed, but Jesus took God's righteous judgment from us. They gave us tracts that I read and thought about all week. I prayed asking Christ to be my Savior. Relief flooded my soul. I still went to prison for 3 years, but I came out eager to serve the Lord by working with a Christian drug rehab program. I tell them, Jesus will set you free. If he could save me, he can save you. I'm Paul McCoy. If the Son, therefore, shall make you free, ye shall be free indeed.
3: If you would like to be free from the weight of sin by accepting Jesus Christ as Lord and Savior, call 1-888-NEED-HIM right now. 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

0: That's the image that God has of us as sinners. We are alienated from Him. We're dead to Him.
1: You may have distanced yourself from God by the way you've lived. There's a remedy, though, as Franklin Graham says.
0: When we come back to Him in repentance, asking forgiveness, receiving His Son, Jesus Christ, into our hearts, into our lives, we are forgiven. He puts His arms around us and He welcomes us home. And let me ask you tonight, do you want to be welcomed home tonight by your Heavenly Father? Do you want the sin in your life to be forgiven? Do you want to be set free from that guilt and that shame? There's only one way. Jesus said, I am the way, I am the truth, and I am the life. No man comes to the Father but by me. There is no other way to God.
1: Only one way, but it's the way you can and should choose. To learn more about having a personal relationship with Jesus Christ, go online to billygraham.org and click Spirit.

0: Meteorite Messengers. This is Ken Ham, author of the eye-opening book Divided Nation, Cultures in Chaos and a Conflicted Church. All around the Earth, we find scars from meteorite impacts. Some of these are relatively small, others are huge and would have been catastrophic. This evidence makes people wonder, is another impact coming? These so-called messengers from space should remind us that life is fragile. But a meteorite won't wipe out life. This world will end when Jesus returns in judgment, and nothing we can do will stop that. So what's the message? Repent. We don't know when our lives might end, but the correct response isn't fear. It's placing our faith and trust in Christ. It's in Him that we find salvation.
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0: current news. I'm John Scott. Up and down oil prices are down again, dropping after President Trump canceled plans for a large-scale attack on Iran. The president says the Gulf allies pleaded with him to hold off.
1: We're asked by the three primary groups. We're also asked by Iran, very strongly, actually. They said, we'd like to make a deal. Now, you know, I don't know what they say, because a lot of times they'll say that to me, and then they'll go out and say, we don't know what he's talking about. Obviously, they don't want to be attacked.
2: So they knew
1: the extent of the attack because they saw it forming.
0: The president, speaking on Air Force One, says fresh talks with Iran scheduled for today. Iran's rhetoric remains defiant as Iran continues to insist on controlling the Strait of Hormuz. Two Republican senators who threatened to block acting Attorney General Todd Blanche's bid to lead the Justice Department say they will vote to advance his nomination, ending an impasse over plans to create a fund to compensate allies of President Trump. The statement from Republican Senator John Cornyn and Tom Tillis came after Blanche issued an order formally rescinding the $1.8 billion anti-weaponization fund. Still no motive for a deadly attack over the weekend at an Idaho fast food restaurant. Three killed, seven wounded, and a mass shooting at an In-N-Out Burger. Correspondent Laura Winters.
3: Detectives say a 24-year-old named Chad Williams started shooting with a rifle at the fast food restaurant and then killed himself. Twin Falls Police Chief Matthew Hicks thanking the two people who jumped in to save lives.
4: We can confirm that there was an off-duty state trooper and a citizen who actively engaged the suspect by returning gunfire towards him. We want to take a moment and commend the actions of the off-duty officer and the citizen and their heroic action to stop this incident.
3: Laura Winters reporting.
0: This is SRN News. An Arkansas family sues Grok.
5: The artificial intelligence program is being blamed for helping spread child pornography. The Arkansas mom and dad say a photographer used Grok to turn innocent photos he took of their 10-year-old daughter and other kids into child porn. The photographer has been arrested and charged with 200 counts of making indecent images of kids. But the parents say the AI company shares responsibility and should be punished too. Michael Harrington reporting.
0: One of Scouting America's biggest gatherings has eliminated dedicated spaces for LGBT youth as the organization faces pressure from the Pentagon to pull back its support for the gay agenda. The changes at last week's National Jamboree reflect shifts made by Scouting America since Defense Secretary Pete Hegseth drew attention to the organization's woke policies. The Defense Department has long been one of the Scouts' leading supporters. This is SRN News. Here's the midday Wall Street Business Report.
6: It was a higher open for Wall Street this morning, with stocks rising and oil prices falling after President Trump called off a planned attack on Iran. Brent crude, the international standard, fell 4.27 or 4.9% to $83.66 per barrel. U.S. benchmark crude lost 4.86, 5.8% to $79.81 per barrel. This week will bring a slew of labor market data, highlighted by the government's July jobs report, due for release on Friday. Earnings season is in high gear, with dozens of major companies reporting their latest profits. That includes SpaceX, McDonald's, Disney, and Uber, among others. Tokyo and Washington are both confirming action has been taken that's aimed at propping up the value of the Japanese yen against the U.S. dollar. For the Wall Street Business Report, I'm Rich Thomason.
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1: When life is going well, it's easy to trust God. But what happens when the bottom drops out and you didn't see it coming? Job was by every measure a good man, a godly man, a faithful husband and devoted father. And yet, in what seemed like a single terrible moment, everything he had built and loved was stripped away. If that weren't enough, Satan was back with a second plan. Today on Insight for Living, Chuck Swindoll opens Job chapter 2, and the question before us is a haunting one. How much can one man take?
2: You brought a Bible with you today. Would you open it toward the center section of the book of Job? Just before the large book of Psalms, you'll find Job. Locate the second chapter, and may I read for you the first 10 verses as we focus on Satan versus Job, round 2. Job 2, verse 1. Again, there was a day when the sons of God came to present themselves before the Lord, and Satan also came among them to present himself before the Lord. The Lord said to Satan, "Where have you come from?" Then Satan answered the Lord and said, "From roaming about on the earth and walking around on it." The Lord said to Satan, "Have you considered my servant Job? For there is no one like him on the earth, a blameless and upright man, fearing God and turning away from evil, and he still holds fast his integrity. Although you incited me against him to ruin him without cause." Satan answered the Lord and said, "Skin for skin, yes, all that a man has he will give for his life. However, put forth your hand now and touch his bone and his flesh. He will curse you to your face." So the Lord said to Satan, "Behold, he is in your power. Only spare his life." Then Satan went out from the presence of the Lord and smote Job with sore boils from the sole of his foot to the crown of his head. And he took a potsherd to scrape himself while he was sitting among the ashes. Then his wife said to him, "Do you still hold fast your integrity? Curse God and die." But he said to her, "You speak as one of the foolish women speaks. Shall we indeed accept good from God and not accept adversity?" In all this, Job did not sin with his lips.
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2: When bad things happen, it seems they often happen to the wrong people. Johnny Gunther was a handsome teenager who was a straight-A student at Deerfield Academy. He had high hopes and great dreams. Though young in age, he had already thought about tomorrow. He was majoring in math and chemistry, and everything looked bright on the horizon for Johnny until the dark shadow of brain cancer crossed his life. During the 14 months after the diagnosis, he endured 2 serious operations. And even after the second operation, he passed the grueling entrance exams to Columbia University. 2 weeks after being accepted to Columbia, young Johnny Gunther died. The character of this brave young man was revealed after the first surgery. The parents, John and Francis Gunther, were alone with the physician who told them the grim prognosis, and they struggled wondering what they should say and how much they should say. And Francis said, "I know my son well enough to know that he is so curious and he is so bright. I know he will want to know everything. But how should we tell him?" They decided that the surgeon would be the one who would go to Johnny and explain to him the whole story. So all alone, he slipped into Johnny's room and the two of them talked. And the surgeon told him the seriousness of the malignant brain tumor. The boy listened with rapt attention and hardly blinked. When the physician finished, the young man's only response was, "Doctor, how shall we break this news to my parents?" When bad things happen, they seem always to happen to the wrong person. We are always left with that three-letter word, why? Why did such a terrible thing like brain cancer invade Johnny Gunther's life? That question is being asked in every major hospital, in every major city around our nation this day. In some of the rooms, that question is on the lips of some of the people. Every large community has within it a home or two where that question is still being asked without an answer. Somewhere in all of this, there is room for the story of Job. For as we have learned, a better man never lived until this time. He was a good man. He was a godly man. He was a faithful husband. He was a loving and devoted father. He was a good employer. His hard work and integrity had led to a prosperous closing number of years of his life, which he was to enjoy with plenty of livestock and sufficient camels to pay the dreams that he and his wife had for the future. And it looked as though it was all a downhill slide. And then the bottom of his life

had no idea of this plan that was being laid behind the scenes against him. So to him, it just was like a bolt out of the blue. Just like those workers on the 10th of September 2001 who left late in the evening after a busy day in the World Trade Center, planning for tomorrow, adding their thoughts for the day, for the 11th, the to-do list of things that needed to get done. And so many came in early the morning of the 11th to begin their work, and before 8 o'clock, they had no idea that American Airlines flight number 11 was heading directly for their tower in the North Tower. And it struck. So surprising and shocking was it that not even those in the South Tower knew of it and had no idea that a plan was underway for that tower. And only 18 minutes later at 9:03, the South Tower was struck by flight 175, United. We couldn't believe it. It was out of the blue. Why them? Why that? What kind of plan is underway? And Job thought that when all of his oxen and donkeys and servants and sheep and servants and camels and servants, and now his 10 children, gone. We sit in this somewhat comfortable place and we try to imagine what we would have done. Eugene Peterson captures the scene in the paraphrase of the Message. Job got to his feet, ripped his robe, shaved his head, then fell to the ground and worshiped. Naked I came from my mother's womb. Naked I'll return to the womb of the earth. God gives, God takes. God's name be ever blessed. Not once through all this did Job sin. Not once did he blame God. Remarkable. And I'm sure in the struggle of a fitful night, trying to sleep after burying all 10 of the children with his own hands, and the groaning and the weeping and the grieving alongside his precious wife who had also lost the 10, he had no idea that more was underway. He couldn't have imagined it any more than those in the Pentagon who were now busily engaged in dealing with the details of the northeastern Atlantic shoreline and the harbor at New York, where obviously the terrorist was striking, would have any idea that there was now another plane on another evil mission soon to plunge into the very side of the building where they're working on this other tragedy. Having spoken to some of those officers who were in the building at that time, one even admitted to his own embarrassment, it never dawned on me that the Pentagon was next. But that plane circled, and not being able to find the White House, which they were convinced it was heading for because of the foliage of mid-September, the pilot in his maddening plan turned and found this five-sided building. He knew what it was and tore a hole 200 feet wide as there was a double explosion. First the plane crashing into the building and then the igniting of the fuel that sent fire down the hallway. It's like Job. It just wasn't fair. It just wasn't fair from our perspective. He had stood in his integrity. He had blessed his father. He had worshiped him. And Satan couldn't stand it. He lost round one. The second chapter begins as ominously as the first chapter had continued. Remember how you marked it? Verse 1 of chapter 1, there was a man. Chapter 1, verse 6, there was a day. Chapter 2, verse 1, again, there was a day. We're not told how long. I don't think very long. It's like Satan to hit us with a double blast. The first one a surprise, the second one an absolute shock.

0: He had a plan when he stood before the Lord God, along with his emissaries. And the Lord, verse 2, said to Satan, "Where have you come from?" Satan answered the Lord and said, "From roaming about on the earth, walking around on it." The Lord said to Satan, remembering their earlier conversation, "Have you considered my servant Job? For there is no one like him on the earth, a blameless and upright man, fearing God and turning away from evil." And he adds, this time, "He still holds fast his integrity, although you incited me against him to ruin him without a cause." See the word ruin? The Hebrew word means to swallow. It is in the piel stem, P-I-E-L, which is the stem that intensifies the verb. And in that sense, it's the idea of a barb. The scraping away, the gagging, if you will. "You plan for me to ruin him without cause." Satan, not one to be outclassed, answered rather impudently, "Skin for skin, yes, all that a man has, he will give for his life. You've still got that hedge around him. He still gets penthouse treatment. He may not be able to make a living with the former animals, but he's got his health and he can go on living and they can have more children. But you touch him at his lowest level, his flesh and blood, and he will curse you to your face." I think he said some of this out of irritating anger. He lives his life in anger. And he makes his prediction, "He will curse you to your face." Verse 6, "So the Lord said to Satan," think about this, "Behold, he is in your power." Can you imagine that? You imagine your name connected to verse 6? "All right, Lucifer, go back, but don't kill him." He set the boundary, preserve his life, but he's fair game. And as shocked as those in the Pentagon were, Job awoke the next morning feeling sore, unusually sore and feverish. Why? Because verse 7, "Satan went out from the presence and smote Job with sore boils from the sole of his foot to the crown of his head." He felt the pain under his arm, and then he felt one at his neck. Something was inside his mouth swelling. And then across his eyes, and even in his scalp, and of all things, he couldn't get his sandals on. And his fever began to rage. And he'd lost his appetite. It's like he was coming apart. He says something to his wife. She looks and notices. He asks her to check his back. She observes, "There are swollen marks all over. And they are called here sore boils." Medical doctors down through the centuries have been curious about this particular ailment, this skin malady. In my research, I found a number of comments made in their guesswork, and they may have gotten onto something. One said it was smallpox, another one elephantiasis, another chronic eczema, another leprosy. One suggested psoriasis, another pityriasis, another keratosis. One even said for sure it was pemphigus foliaceus. I'm sure I said it wrong. And of course, a number of them suggested it was a melanoma, advancing form of skin cancer. This man, as Satan, notice how quickly it reads, went out, smote. They're almost brought in juxtaposition. He went out and smote Job. Hit him while he was down. What he thought was maybe just sore muscles from the burying of 10 children, he realized was now an eruption of skin ulcers. And to the pathetic man's dismay, he now realized he had a disease that would make him miserable. I have studied the 42 chapters of Job, and I have made note of every reference to the symptoms that accompanied this ailment. Sit and listen to them. Don't try to turn to the verses. This is what he suffered. Inflamed ulcerous sores, 2:7. Persistent itching, 2:8. Degenerative changes in facial skin, disfiguration, 2:12. Loss of appetite, 3:24. Fears and depression, 3:25. Purulent sores that burst open, scab over, crack, and ooze with pus, 7:5. Worms that form in the sores themselves, 7:5. Difficulty in breathing, 9:18. A darkening of the eyelids, 16:16. 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Excruciating, continual pain, 30:30. Also, high fever with chills and discoloring of skin, mixed with anxiety, diarrhea, 30:27. Delirium, sleeplessness, rejection of friends, and all this lasting for months, 7:3, 29:2. In short, Job became the personification of misery. I failed to mention in verse 8 of chapter 2 that all of this resulted in his being isolated and sitting at the city dump, we would call it today. The ashes were the place where they burned the garbage and the rubbish and the human excrement of the city, became his abode. Warren Wiersbe writes, "There the city garbage was deposited and burned, and there the city's rejects lived, begging alms from whomever passed by. At the ash heap, dogs fought over something to eat, and the city's dung was brought and burned. The city's leading citizen was now living in abject poverty and shame. All that he humanly had left were his wife and three friends, and even they turned against him." Complete confusion, total isolation, no hope of change. You're doing exactly what you should be doing, sitting in silence. His friends, as we will see next time, did that for 7 days and nights, didn't even recognize him. Have you ever had a boil? Those of us with white hair would have to say, among the men, white hair, whatever color your hair is, ladies. If you're this age, if you've had a boil, you'll never forget it. I threw a paper route as a kid. I think I was about 11, 12 when I had my first route. And I had a boil just below my elbow on the left arm. I'm left-handed, so I would throw the papers with my left hand. And I rode on my bicycle and had the papers in the bag on the, behind the seat. And I'd reach back and sling the papers. I took delight in landing them in the flower beds. No, on the porch of the people who were on my route. But as this boil grew, and then one formed on my wrist, never knew to this day why they formed there. But one was here and one was there. And they got so sore, I had to throw with my right hand. Because I couldn't use just two boils. My mother said to me, "Oh, it's okay, son. It'll go away." That's kind of the way we treated them back then. And I she didn't tell me it would take 3 months, but she said it will go away. She was right. But they became so swollen, and on occasion we would prick them and try to get the pus, the core out, it was called, those two boils. Can you imagine? Covered with boils. And sitting in this filthy place, away from friends and the comforts of home, it all finally overwhelmed Mrs. Job. And she came to him one day for a visit. And as she asked, "Do you still hold fast your integrity? Remember God when he said to Satan, 'Have you noticed my servant Job? He still holds fast his integrity.'" Unknowingly, she put her very finger on the one the one lasting thread that God used in answering Satan. And she challenges his need to do that any longer. And then she uses Satan's line when she says to him, "Curse God! Curse God!" Satan was never closer to a smile than at that moment as he and his minions sat staring, waiting, hoping. Say it, Job. Say it! Say it! I want to pause here and say something regarding Job's wife. I want to confess to you that for too long in my ministry, I've taken unfair shots at her. I think it was probably in immaturity on my part. Furthermore, I hadn't been married long enough to know better than to do that. And I cannot leave this one snapshot of Mrs. Job without saying some things in her defense. So hear me on this. She too had lost 10 children. Until you or I have lost 10 children, let's stay quiet about criticizing Mrs. Job. Who knows what you would do in the backwash of that kind of grief? I can't even imagine.
1: What do you do when everything is gone and the pain just keeps coming? Job didn't have an answer for that. He couldn't explain it. He couldn't stop it. All he could do was sit in the ashes and hold on. Today, Chuck Swindoll has reminded us that sometimes that's the most faithful thing a person can do. Suffering has a way of exposing what we really believe about God. Not what we say we believe, but what we actually believe, deep down when the lights go out. 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Chuck titled today's message, Satan vs. Job, Round 2. 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When grief piles on grief, when the world seems to be unraveling faster than anyone can explain. That's the story of Job's life, and for many of us, it's our story too. If you've been dealing with an unbearable heaviness lately, you're not alone, and you're not without hope. 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I'm Bill Meyer. 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
2: What makes a person want to commit suicide? Well, in my case, I had reached retirement with nothing to live for. Funny, I had been hard driving all my life trying to succeed. And succeed I did. I had to work hard after my husband died, leaving me and our 5-year-old daughter desolate. She was all I had because my own parents had been killed in a car crash before she was born. I went to work in a realtor's office, learned the business, and eventually became a partner, making us both rich. I was nicknamed the Tiger Lady. After a so-called ladies' man used me, I never dated again. I just worked and raised my daughter, who is the focus of my ambitions. I wasn't at all happy when she chose a Christian college, and I was livid when she got married after graduation and became a missionary. She tried to evangelize me, but my heart was hard as stone. I had to admit, though, theirs was a good marriage as they went off to the mission field. A few years later, I retired, and time weighed heavily on my life. I had nothing to live for and began to drink and take pills to get me through the day. I was saving up pills to end my life when my daughter came home on furlough. She told me suicide was the ultimate blasphemy to a holy God who loves us, a denial of his power to solve our problems. Then she explained how God demonstrated his love by giving his son, Jesus Christ, whose death and resurrection gives us eternal life. I'm Patrice. If the Son, therefore, shall make you free, you shall be free indeed.
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1: My message this morning is a prayer that many of you prayed this week. Please, God, don't ask me to do one more thing. Did anybody here pray that recently? Thank you for being an honest person. Thank God. I just want to go to church. I just want to get warmed by the fire. I want to go to heaven when it's all over. I want to be happy on the earth. Don't knock on my door. Just leave me alone. I've got all I can handle. My job, my struggles, my kids in some cases, my marriage, my desire for marriage, whatever it is, it's all I can handle right now. I can't take on anymore. So please, God, I'll come to church. Just don't ask me to do one more thing. Psalm 61, please, if you turn there. Psalm 61. Now, Father, I thank you, Lord, with all my heart for your presence here today. I thank you, Lord Jesus Christ, that you have set the pattern of this house, and it's under your guidance that we're going to do what you call us to do. I thank you, Lord, that when you call us to do something, you give us the resource, you give us the energy, you give us the passion. It all comes from you, for your word says that you work in us the will to even do your will. It all comes from you, Lord. I thank you, God, for strength this morning. I thank you for the joy of the Lord, which is our strength. I thank you for the passion, for your word, your kingdom, your truth. Anoint me, O God, and anoint the hearers in this sanctuary that I can speak this and we can all hear it. And I ask it in Jesus' name. Psalm 61, beginning at verse 1. Hear my cry, O God. Attend to my prayer. From the end of the earth, I will cry to you. In other words, when I've come to the end of my strength, my resources, when it just looks like it's all over, when my heart is overwhelmed, lead me to the rock that is higher than I. For you have been a shelter for me, a strong tower from the enemy. I will abide in your tabernacle forever. I trust in the shelter of your wings. Most agree that the song was written by King David at some particular point in his life, where he'd come to places where there was little or no inner resource left to go forward. I don't know if you've ever been there. I have been there. When you've just gotten to that place where you don't know how you're going to make it through another day. And when you come to church, you just say, God, would you just be kind to me today? Don't ask me to do anything more. I can't. We can only imagine how difficult it must have been for David to be the king, to be hiding in a cave from an enraged King Saul. Seemingly on the run, overpowered, marginalized, ridiculed, and yet still feeling God's presence there, calling him to something and somewhere, which he knew that in the natural he had no power to go there. Even though it was a cave and there's just an entrance, still Christ was there, still knocking on the door, still asking something of his servant. We can get so overwhelmed, though, in these moments in life and say, God, look, I've walked with you. I've done what I know to do, but I'm on the run now. And this is not the time for you to be asking me to do something more. I can't fathom the thought of it. I don't know where I'm going to find the strength. So please don't ask me to do anything more than what I've already done. Or you think of him later on when he's in a place of defeat and when he went over to the side of the Philistines and the enemy came in and burnt down the town that he had built, captivated his family as well as the families of the soldiers that were with him. And the scripture says he was weeping until there was no more power to weep. I don't know, have you ever been there where you just can't cry anymore? You've cried so much, you just can't cry anymore. There's no more tears. Everything has gone dry. And yet even in this place, somehow feeling God knocking at the door of his heart, whispering to him about things that he's asking him to do, and God was giving or willing to give him the power to do, when his natural strength is gone, his natural zeal is departed. You know, we all get there, folks. We all get there. We start out with such great passion in this walk with God. No task is too great. No journey is too far. No missions trip is too expensive. But then life sets in. Struggles come, battles we didn't anticipate, trials. We become even discouraged with our own lack of inner resource to win the battles that we fight even within our own heart. And we start coming to church and to saying, God, I just need a kind word today. I just need you to tell me you love me. But don't, and if you want to show me a plan that you have for my life of escape, but don't ask me to do anything in this condition I'm in right now, because my strength is gone. Lord, you understand. Just let me come into the house of God and be warmed by the fire. But don't challenge me from that fire. And don't ask me to go where I can't go or do what I can't do. It's our natural human state to want to find comfort and stability in life. We get weary of the day and the battles, and we just want to be happy. And honestly, in our hearts, we all say it. Is there anything wrong with that? Is there anything wrong with just wanting to be happy in such an unhappy time? When there just seems to be this tide of unhappiness, this tide of discontent, this tide of evil speech, this tide of division and immorality and everything else that's going on in our society. I just want to be happy. I just want to find a place where I can get through life and have heaven at the end. I think this is one of the factors that caused the church, the last church in Revelation that Jesus spoke to is called the Church of Laodicea. And many who study this believe that there are types of all the seven churches of Revelation in every generation. But there's a common thread of thought that Laodicea will probably be the spiritual state of much of this world just prior to Christ's return. The letters of Paul to the Thessalonians, for example, gives us an indication, and to Timothy, that this very well might be the case. He says, in the last days, there's going to be a form of godliness without power. People will be always learning, but the learning is not leading them to a place where the truth of God is being made known. And this particular church called Laodicea closed the door to Jesus Christ. And they settled into what they believed would offer happiness on earth and heaven at the end. And when you think about it, is that not a great portion of the theological focus of America at this time? Churches that talk about how to make everybody happy on earth, we more or less get it all here, and we get heaven at the end. A theology that eliminates trial and suffering and difficulty and impossibility, all that stuff is gone, and everything's just about making everybody happy. Tell the people whatever they want, just make them happy. Jesus talked to this group of people. He said, You're neither warm or cold, or hot or cold. You're just warm. I wish you were one or the other. But here's what you've done. You've gathered to a source of what you think is wealth. You've settled into something that you think is going to give you a future. I honestly believe it was a ride out the storm mentality. They didn't mind going to church and could even be warm to the work of God. But they could not rouse themselves to actually move forward into what they knew to do. It's an amazing thought when you look at it. He said, you've settled for a form of wealth, and you don't think you need anything, but you don't realize that you really are miserable in comparison to what I would give you. You have a form of righteousness, but you don't realize how deficient it is in actuality. You think you can see, but I want to give you a vision for something that you've lost. And then he told this group of people, I counsel you to buy from me gold refined in the fire that you may be rich, and white garments that you may be clothed, and anoint your eyes with eye salve that you may see. Behold, I stand at the door and knock, and if anyone hears my voice and opens the door, I will come into him and dine with him and he with me. I can just see these people coming to church warmed as it is to the things of God. Not cold. If they were, they would have stayed home. Not hot. If they were, they would be signing up for missions trips. No, I'm not trying to bring condemnation on anybody, please. I'm just trying to give you an example. But just warmed. They knew what to do, but they could not rouse themselves to move forward into what they knew to do because inside they were overwhelmed. Please, God, please don't ask me to do one more thing. I can't. I don't have the strength to do it. I don't have the passion to do it. I don't have the power to do it. I don't have the resources to do it. I don't have the vision. I don't have the direction. Jesus was offering these people true spiritual wealth, the fruit of real purity and real vision for the future. And so the question is, why would they hesitate to move forward to the place that he was calling them to? Now, I believe in order to understand this, we have to go back to the first time in the New Testament that Jesus knocked at the door of his own people. I find it really interesting, at least to my study, in the New Testament, there's only two times that God asks the people just to get up and open the door. It's not like with the Church of Philadelphia. He says, if I set before you an open door, so the inference is if you get up and go through the door, this time he's not asking the people to go through anything. Just open the door. That was the only thing he was asking for. He asks it at the beginning when he comes as a child into this world, and at the end when he speaks to the last church in the book of Revelation. Here's the same Christ knocking at the same door to those that are supposed to be his people on the earth. In Luke chapter 2, think now of the social condition these people were living in. They were a nation occupied by another power. It had come suddenly to them. This power was not more numerous. The people of Rome were not more numerous than the people of Israel, but they held the keys to power. They occupied the nation. They taxed the people to the point where they were able to even shift the population around for the purpose of counting for more taxes. They were living at a time of personal humiliation. Their religion was marginalized. Their value system was portrayed as inferior. And above all else, their God was set up for open mockery. For the Romans would have been laughing at the Jewish God and say, this is the God that opened the Red Sea. This is the God that sent plagues on Egypt. This is the God that you served that did miracles. And look at you. You have no power. We're not more than you are, but you have no power against us. Oh, history does repeat itself, folks. They were being culturally overpowered. The Romans had this idyllic view of what the world should look like, of how the world should think, how the world should act, what society should be. And they were coming in and they were dominating that culture, which was the culture of the people of God, marginalizing it, probably deriding it as well. And so there'd be this occupation, taxation, humiliation, mockery of God, and this overpowering of everything that they felt and held dear. They couldn't even protect their own children. Keep in mind, in Bethlehem, they were only 2 years away from a madman from Rome, authorized by Rome, killing all of the children 2 years old and under. This is the moment they were living in. This is the time. They were being shifted around the nation for the purposes to be counted so they could be taxed even more. Roman government didn't care what kind of hardship it brought to the people. It was all about doing things our way, for we are superior in thinking. And your way is inferior. Your God is inferior. Your culture is inferior. And if you don't do it our way, there's going to be penalties involved in this. And so here we have an inn in Bethlehem where people who had gathered enough for today and a few days or weeks into the future were together. In my mind, I can see it. In the central dining area of this particular inn, which historians say was the only one really at the time in Bethlehem, it was cold outside. There would be a fire. They had some food on the table. They were comfortable. And the people were getting just close enough to the fire that they didn't get too hot, and not far enough away that they got cold. But they were just semi-warm, just like Peter was when Jesus was taken into the beginnings of his trial. And the scripture tells us that Peter stood in the outer court warming himself by the fire, still within visual distance of Jesus, not close enough to be associated with his suffering, and not far enough away that he loses sight of him altogether. He's neither hot nor cold. He's just lukewarm to the things of God. He's confused. And he'd be praying, I'm sure, if he could pray at that time, oh, Jesus, don't ask me to do one more thing. God, you know, I've tried as hard as I can. I can't. I don't have the power to step forward and be identified with you. Can't you see society is turning against you? You have the power to overthrow this whole godless system, and for some particular reason, you choose not to do it. And you're asking me to be a partaker of the mockery and the trials, the difficulty, potential imprisonment even. I can't do it. I can't do it, but I'll stay where you can see me, and I'll follow you, sort of, and I'll stay warm, but I'm not willing. I can't. You can't ask me to do this. I can't. I tried once, and I failed. I drew my sword, and all I did was cut the ear off of a servant of the high priest. And I God, please don't ask me to do one more thing. I just can't do it. I see people in the inn. They've got food on the table. They've got scriptures. They had to be. They were trying to gather the scraps of their dignity. No doubt, they're reading the scriptures. They've got friends, and they've got a little bit of hope for tomorrow. Most likely, I've often believed they're reading the scriptures. Maybe they talk about, this is the fast that I've chosen. Undo heavy burdens. You set the oppressed free. You bring the stranger that's cast out to your house. You feed the hungry. You clothe the naked. You visit those that are in prison. They might be reading it, and they're warm to it, but not hot enough to actually do it, and not cold enough. It's an awful place to be when the heart is lukewarm. Not hot enough to really go for God, and not cold enough to not go to church or read the scriptures. When suddenly a knock comes on the door. I believe it was just a soft knocking. And instinctively, they all knew that they were called to represent God on the earth. I hear Jesus knocking again. We are called to represent him on the earth. It will require a measure of discomfort. We will be stretched beyond our natural ability. I know that, and you know that. I can feel the thoughts of their hearts. Oh, God, enough is enough. Don't ask me to do one more thing. I know what I'm supposed to do, but God Almighty, is there anything wrong with just being happy? Is there anything wrong with just gathering enough for myself and having friends and fellowship and a bit of hope for tomorrow? It's taken all my strength to get here, and it takes all my strength to stay here. I'm fighting not to be bitter at this society. I'm even fighting not to be bitter with God. There had to be people in that inn who would say, God, why would you allow this to happen? Why would you allow the godless to take over our society? Why would you allow us to be mocked and marginalized and pushed around? I've taken all my strength to get to this point. I've come to Times Square Church this morning. It's taken all my strength to get here. I've got enough for today and tomorrow. And I'm your child. Isn't that good enough? Isn't that good enough, oh God? Can't I just be happy on earth and have heaven when it's all over? Is there a problem with that? The irony of it all, and I want you to really hear me on this, is that all they were being asked to do was open the door. That's all they were being asked to do in the inn. That's all they were being asked to do in the last church in Revelation. It says, if any man hears my voice and opens the door, Revelation chapter 3, verse 20. Can you imagine with me if in this inn in Bethlehem, at this critical point in history, they had opened the door? Can you just imagine? Let your mind go there. If they had just opened the door, that's all they had to do. There would be a measure of discomfort, no doubt. Somebody would have to share their meal. Somebody would have to share their bed. I know those things would have come. But listen, what else? It wouldn't be just human need that would have come through the door. If they had opened the door, angels would have come into that room. And those same angels that appeared on a mountaintop in the heavens calling out, glory to God on the earth, on earth, peace toward men and goodwill. Oh, the same angels that appeared out in this field of shepherds would have appeared in that inn. I don't know if they would have been walking on the floor or floating in the ceiling. It doesn't really matter. But angels would have come into that room. The cry of new life would have filled the inn. New life. It's never an easy thing when God chooses to send to the door new life. When God begins to send people into this church in the days ahead in a season of crisis, there's going to be inconvenience. It's going to be hard. It's not going to be 9 to 5 anymore. We're not going to be looking at our watch on Sunday morning. There may come a day the doors of this church don't close. I hope to God that happens. But for that to happen, you and I have to be willing to break out of the box. You and I have to be willing to say, oh God, I'm willing to let you use my life in whatever way you would use it. And the cry of new life would have filled the inn. And it's the cry of my heart, oh Jesus, let the tears of the newly converted fill this house. Oh God, let them come and begin to seek you and find you. And the rest of us have to choose. Do we go to our bedroom and hide? Or do we stay here and help where we can? They would have filled the inn, this cry of new life. Jesus Christ would have been there at the table in the arms of his mother Mary. The Son of God would have been at that table. Remember to the church in Laodicea, he says these words, if any man hears my voice and opens the door, I'll come into him and dine with him, and he with me. They would have had vision in the inn, wisdom, revelation. It would have literally caused them to weep for joy. Their eyes, remember he said to the church of Laodicea, anoint your eyes with eye salve that you may see. I have gold for you that you've not really understood. I have garments, I have power, I have strength that you've not even touched yet. They would have wept for joy. There would have been vision. They would have understood that God had come to the earth in the form of a man. All of this would have happened, and how differently we would be speaking of them today. Remember, he said to the church in Laodicea, if this condition doesn't change, he said, and the King James says, I will spew you out of my mouth. In other words, I won't testify of you anymore. And when we think back of the people who were at the inn of Bethlehem, what is the testimony today that you have in your heart of them? Selfish, self-focused, self-consumed, all of these things there, the Son of God himself, let alone if it were just a young couple that were about to have a baby, that should be good enough. But it was God himself in the flesh. And his own people would not open the door. How fitting the scripture in John chapter 1 says, he came to his own, but his own received him not. But to as many as received him, he gave them the power to become the children of God, even to those who believe on his name. Hallelujah to the Lamb of God. The irony of all of this, of Luke chapter 2 and Revelation chapter 3, is that all he was asking his people to do was open the door. That's all he was asking. Get up and open the door. And if they would have opened the door, all the resource, he was going to bring it all in. Everything that was needed, the strength, the vision, the joy, the compassion, the revelation, the hope, the direction, everything would come in the door with him. All he was asking them to do in Bethlehem and in Revelation was open the door. You see, that's the message that comes to a people who've come to the place of saying, God, don't ask me to do anything more. I can't do it. Don't ask me to be what I can't be in my own strength. Don't ask me to go where I can't go. God says, you can't come to me, but I'm coming to you. And I'm going to knock on the door of your heart. And all I'm asking you to do is open the door. That's all. It's no deeper than that. And you don't have to make it deeper. You just open the door and say, Jesus, come in. I don't know what this is going to look like, but God Almighty, you said you'd come in and sit down at the table with me. And suddenly, you find yourself at home, in your kitchen, opening your Bible, and there's this banquet of truth is suddenly unveiled, and you see it. Vision is given to your heart. A new song comes into your mouth. The song, the scripture says that people will see it before they even hear it. Amazing. Could you imagine the people who come out of that inn, if they had opened the door, how their lives would have been transformed, how they would have gone home to their towns and say, yes, it was hard, the place that we had to travel to. And yes, it's been difficult, but let me tell you what God showed me. Let me tell you what I've got to tell you what happened. I got to tell you what I've seen. I've got to tell you what came into my heart. You might see Romans and taxes, and all you might hear is bad news. But I heard something. I heard angels in that room. Angels were floating around shouting out to God. It was amazing. You had to be there to see it. Suddenly, it's as if heaven and earth, the separation was gone. And I was lifted into a heavenly place. And I heard singing like I'd never heard before. And it caused me to enter in. It caused me to lift my voice. It caused me to want to sing. It caused me to want to glorify God. It caused me to want to be kind. It caused me to want to give up my place at the table to this young couple and their new baby. It caused me to want to give up my bed for the sake of God and for the sake of the work of God. All of a sudden, my troubles flew to the wind, and I realized God is still in control of everything. God is still on the throne. The nations are only doing what He's already foreordained that they should do. God has not been taken by surprise. He is still all-powerful. He's still all-knowing. He can still open the heavens. He can still send angels. And He chooses it to do these things in a secretive way that those who are self-focused and proud in heart will never see it. Those who trust in their might to transform their societies will never see it. But to those who are humble, to those who will just simply say, God, I don't have anything, but what I do have, I open the door and I invite You to come in. It's like a poor man at home in his apartment. A knock comes on the door and he says, oh God, don't ask me to do one more thing. You know, I don't even have a half a peanut butter sandwich left in my refrigerator. And there's somebody at my door and they're just going to want something. And he reasons, he barters with it. Oh Lord, should I do this? But finally, knowing he has no resources, he gets up and opens the door only to find out that a friend somewhere has hired a caterer to come into his house and spread a table and a banquet with candles and everything. A banquet like he's never believed. And all he had to do is open the door. That's all he had to do, nothing else. Just open the door. My friend, my brother, my sister, we're living at a time very, very much like the days of Bethlehem and the days of this final church in Revelation. And I hear Jesus knocking one more time at the door of his house. People are going to come. It's going to be difficult. A lot are going to be afraid. And you don't know where you're going to find the strength to meet any of the need because you're struggling just to survive yourself and to be happy. But he says, if you will open the door, heaven has a caterer just for you. It's all coming through that door. It's all coming your way. You just have to sit at the table and you're going to get so naturally excited for the work of God when he opens your eyes with eyesalve and you begin to see. David said, hear my cry, O God, and attend to my prayer. From the ends of the earth, I will cry to you. When my heart is overwhelmed, lead me. Lead me, O God, to the place, to the rock that is higher than I am. When my heart is overwhelmed, God, you're not a taskmaster. You are not a slave driver. You are not somebody who requires more from us than we're able to give. And God, I might not be able to do some of the things that I feel tugging in my heart, but this one thing I can do, I can open the door and I can let you come in. You've been a shelter for me, David says. You've been a strong tower. You've always provided, you've given me strength. You promised that I will abide in your tabernacle forever. David says, I will trust in the shelter of your wings. I will trust, O God, that heaven has a plan. And even though I don't understand it, when I step out of this cave, I do believe that you are still leading me to something more wonderful, more magnificent. than I could ever dream that you would ever do through my life. I'm going to get up from the ground where I'm crying, and all I can see is the loss of all of my things that have been in my life, and somehow through my carelessness I let them slip away, and I've wept till there's no more weeping. But I hear your voice knocking again at the door of my heart. The scripture says David encouraged himself in the Lord. And when he opened his heart again to the voice of God and the presence of God, God began to speak to him about recovery. He began to speak to him about supernatural victory. And he sent him with an inferior force against a superior enemy. And David says he fought them day and night, and he recovered everything that had been taken away from him. Praise be to God. God took him from that place of tears and made him a warrior. He took him from that place of running from a foolish king and made him a king. Oh, folks, I hear Jesus knocking now. I hear him knocking. I hear him knocking, and I feel some days the same way that you do. I'm not aloof from this. I feel the same way that you do. Oh, God, I can't do one more thing. And the Lord just keeps saying to me, let me be your strength. Just open the door. Just open the door. That's all you have to do. All the resource, I'll send it to you. I have a caterer and angels on the way. Just open the door. That's all you have to do. And I will do the rest. Thank God. Thank God. Thank God. The Lord is speaking to my heart so clearly. And I believe that for many here this morning, there's a witness in your heart as well. The Lord is asking us to open the door. I don't fully know what that means. I don't fully know. David didn't know. He had no idea. That knock had to be there. There's so many throughout Scripture who came to the end of themselves, and suddenly God appears with a soft knocking on the heart, like when Elijah was depressed, and the Lord just knocked on his heart and said, I've got much more for you to do. And I'm going to give you a friend to walk with you along the way. How tender our God is. How different than the kings of this world he is. Behold, I stand at the door and knock. If anyone will get up and open the door, I will come in. And I'll sit down with you. Now this... We use this verse in evangelism all the time, but it was not written to the lost. It was actually written to the saved. It was written to the church of Jesus Christ of that time. I stand at the door and knock, and if any man opens the door, I'll come in. He says, I'll sit down and I'll eat with you, basically. I'll feast with you. But thank God he doesn't come empty-handed. Thank God he comes in with all the provision that we will ever need, and sits down and says, let me show you what I'm able to do through your life. Let me show you where I want to take you. Let me show you what I want to do that will glorify my name through you. It's never grievous. It's never vexing. It's always a delight to the heart. This message has been very, very real to me because I've just come through a place of being asked to do more than I've ever done before. And there's something in the heart that says, couldn't you have asked me to do this when I was younger? Do I get to smell the roses? The Lord says, yes, but not here on earth. Just open the door. And that's what I want to challenge you with this morning. Just open the door. In your struggle, your trial, your difficulty, your sense of hopelessness, maybe you're in a place where you hate yourself, feel weak, you got all the struggles you can handle, and you don't want to go to a church where God's asking something more of you. I get that. But he's asking us today, just open the door. That's all I'm asking of you. Just open the door of your heart. And you don't have to know what that means. It's just, Lord, here I am. And it's the only strength I have. You're only asking me to open the door. You're not even telling me what to do. It's not like you're saying go to the mission field or give away your money or do anything like that. You're just asking me to open the door. And you said you're going to come in and sit down with me. The only thing I can say to you today that when you do, the testimony of your life will be incredible. Heaven will record it because it is birthed in God and it will be governed and led by God and empowered by God. I have to trust today that the Holy Spirit is speaking to people's hearts and that you know it's God speaking to you. And it looks like a gamble to get up and open this door. So, God, I can't do anymore. I can't handle any more than I have. And the Lord says, you're right, you can't, but I can. I can. I can do it for you. So we're going to take a moment. We're going to worship. And it's just it's a symbolic thing. But if it means something to you, I want to give an altar call here.

0: bad choice. I move to America, start gang, sell drugs, chase women, even try to kill somebody. I followed that life 10 years. Then almost kill another man. God stop this. So I think, what will I say to God if I kill somebody? This caused me to return to God, but after 1 year I go away again. 7 years later, I nearly killed my wife during fight. She lived for good, and I were a broken man. Then, I visit the Pacific Garden Mission in Chicago. They show me that Jesus always ready to take people back again and again. I tired of the evil life and tired of walk away from God. So I ask him forgiveness for turning from him and to please make me the new man. This time, I mean that for certain. I am a slave no more to evil and now preach the good news like Father. Me name Luxley Silvera. And if the Son therefore shall make you free, ye shall be free indeed.
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0: George had three ambitions in life: money, position, and power. 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
0: Where George finally found satisfaction was in Jesus Christ. 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

0: News. I'm John Scott. With negotiations expected to resume soon, President Trump says he has paused plans for a major attack on Iran.
1: I was asked to by Saudi Arabia, by UAE, and by Qatar, and by Iran. We were all set to go just about at this time right now, and it would have been a massive attack. We're all set to go, but when the allies asked to call it off, you got to sort of say, well, let's see. And the reason they asked is they think there's a deal.
0: The president said it would have been the largest such attack since World War II. State health officials say two people have died in the cyclospora outbreak in Michigan, in the first confirmed deaths in the U.S. related to the microscopic parasite. Both people had underlying health conditions. Canada's second-largest airline, WestJet, has agreed to a tentative agreement with flight attendants to end a strike that led to hundreds of flight cancellations and thousands of stranded passengers. The union representing the flight attendants said the deal must still be ratified. Ferocious wind-driven wildfires have laid west to entire neighborhoods in eastern Washington state. Spokane especially hard hit.
2: Residents in 5,000 homes were forced to evacuate as wildfires remain uncontained in eastern Washington state. Some 600 homes, businesses, and other buildings have been destroyed. Wildfires have burned more than 8 square miles around Spokane and are among a dozen wildfires across the western U.S. The federal response team from California has been called in to help with the three Washington state blazes. I'm Donna Water.
0: And across the country, devastating flooding washing out roads in northwestern North Carolina. This is SRN News. Arkansas goes all in on the culture of life.
3: The state government has granted $1.7 million to pro-life pregnancy centers this year and is vowing to give $3.5 million in 2027. The Arkansas Family Council is cheering the grants, adding, quote, providing public money for pregnancy resource centers is a major part of reducing the number of abortions in the state, and we deeply appreciate the Arkansas legislature and the governor for their commitment to supporting these good organizations. Michael Harrington reporting.
0: Israelis across political and religious lines are worried about the weakening connection with younger Jewish Americans. A recent AP poll showed American Jews under 45 tend to consider support for Israel as crucial to their Jewish identity than older adults. Israeli government officials, faith leaders, and those working on exchange programs between the two countries consider a close relationship with diaspora Jews a strategic asset. This is SRN News. What is happening with young people and technology these days?
4: Hiring for entry-level software developers has slowed and enrollment in computer science declining. But interest in AI is growing among students from non-tech majors. Harvard is now incorporating AI into its curriculum. Northwestern University expanding AI courses for non-computer science majors. Colleges are beginning to recognize new graduates, regardless of their field, are facing a lot of questions about their AI skills. Jason Walker reporting.
0: Spider-Man, A Brand New Day, has made box office history in its first weekend, becoming the second biggest North American opening ever, with $355 million in ticket sales. The film receiving strong reviews and audience ratings. The movie attracted a predominantly young male audience. More details at srnnews.com.
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1: Let us run with endurance the race that is set before us, looking to Jesus, the founder and perfecter of our faith. C.S. Lewis defined a miracle as an interference with nature by a supernatural power. The miracles of Jesus were clear, public, long-lasting, and not in dispute. They testify to his being the Son of God and were performed not to amaze, but rather to teach. From the Moody Church in Chicago, this is Running to Win with Dr. Erwin Lutzer, whose clear teaching helps us make it across the finish line. Pastor Lutzer is showing us portraits of Christ in a series he's calling Come and See Jesus. Pastor, you're asking us to come and see his miracles. What miracle will be your focus today?
2: Well, you know, Dave, there are many different miracles that Jesus Christ did. But one of the ones that I want to emphasize today has to do with healing a man. His friends were not able to get him to Jesus because of the crowd, but it's an amazing story of how these four men took him, actually went onto the roof, made a hole, and then let the man down in the presence of Jesus. Don't you love it? And Jesus not only forgave his sin, but Jesus also healed the man. Yes, as you put it so beautifully in your intro, Jesus was able to heal. The miracles are really beyond dispute, and they became a great teaching tool in the life of Jesus. I trust that many of you are blessed as a result of the ministry of Running to Win. I'm sure that you are. We have a very special offer to make to you today. 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In other words, you can double the value of your gift. $10 becomes 20. 20, of course, if you were to give, becomes 40. Well, you can do the math. Here's what you do. 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This ministry is dependent upon people just like you. Thanks in advance for helping us. But for now, let us listen.
3: We're living in a day, of course, when we are awash with miracles. Everybody's experienced miracles. There's a book on miracles, a course on miracles. You can do your own miracle. It doesn't matter much whether you believe in Jesus, whatever it is that you believe, as long as you believe in a higher power. We're told out there that we can access the metaphysical world and do our own miracle. So I've read about miracles, how a phantom dog appears out of the fog to guide a family. A miracle of silent hitchhiker leads doctor to a school bus. Trucker driving along hears something over the radio, but he does not have a CB radio. But the message still comes, and he has to go to a family to help it. We live in a time of miracles. In fact, everyone can be touched by a miracle, touched by an angel. Doesn't matter what you believe. The miracles in the New Testament were very different than that. Jesus did miracles, but first of all, he did verifiable miracles. Almost always his miracles were done in the presence of other people who could check it out to see whether or not it was really happening. He loved to take people whom the whole community knew were paralytics or blind and heal those kinds of people. Those miracles are a little tougher to do than some of the others. Second thing is that Jesus always was using his miracles as a teaching point. They always illustrated something other than just the physical healing. And that most assuredly is true in our story today. You know that this is a series of messages titled Come and See Jesus, and today Come and See His Miracles. Well, we're only going to talk about one miracle. It's in the 9th chapter of the book of Matthew, but before you turn there, we're actually going to use Mark's account of the miracle in Mark chapter 2. Same story, except that Mark adds some details that Matthew doesn't. Both are accurate, But in this instance, Mark gives us more details. Mark chapter 2. In that culture, if you left your door open, people could stop by. It was like a welcome mat, stop by. So here Jesus is in Capernaum, and he's in the house, at home, the text says. And it could be that this is Peter's house. If you've ever been to Capernaum, as some of us have, you know that the synagogue is there, and then also tradition says that Peter's house is close by. And it may or may not be authentic, but we can visualize it happening there. Jesus is in the house, he's in the living room, and people gather around him, many people. And soon the door is so crowded, and people are hanging on to his every word, even on the other side of the door. They're straining to see whether or not they can hear. And in the midst of this, something happens that really is this story. And it's a remarkable story because the man was a paralytic. That is to say, paralysis, maybe a quadriplegic. One thing is sure, he's not able to bring himself to Jesus. He is too helpless to do that, to bring himself to Jesus. And so four men come up with an idea, and you'll notice what it is. Verse 2. And many were gathered together so that there was no more room, not even at the door. And he was preaching the word to them. Wouldn't you like it if we had a tape recorder and could have picked up what Jesus preached? That would be marvelous indeed, though we have some indications by other texts. Verse 3, and they came bringing to him a paralytic carried by four men. And when they could not get near him because of the crowd, they removed the roof from above him. And when they had made an opening, they let down the bed on which the paralytic lay. Oh, wow. What I want you to do is to take three snapshots today, if you have your cameras. Take three snapshots of this incident, which I will describe and I want you to visualize. The first is what the men did. What did the men do? I mean, these were men, I think, first of all, who had a vision because they knew that they wanted to get this man to Jesus, and they had to figure out how to get people to Jesus who don't have the strength or the ability to get there on their own. So they said, it's up to us to know how to get him to Jesus. Now, I used to, when I was a child, I'd read this passage and I would visualize, you know, somebody running to get a ladder to climb on the roof. Probably not. In those days, the roof was flat and there was a stairway that went up to the roof because people would do various things up there. I mean, they could not only get some sun, they could bathe, they could do some things on the flat roof of their house. And so the roof was there, and probably the stairs were already there, and they thought to themselves, what we're going to do is we're going to climb up the stairs, and we are going to get this man to Jesus. Now, if somebody opened the roof of your house, you may be very unhappy at the wise idea. But, again, context and history. In those days, the roofs were made primarily of clay and grass, which of course hardened. And then they would have laths or beams across the roof, and those beams went all the way to the walls. So you have like a box structure that was strong and supportive. But the roof itself, as it hung on to these beams, the roof itself was this clay and this grass. So it doesn't take too much imagination to know that it wasn't really that difficult. They began to dig through the roof, and then they took this man, and these beams, by the way, were about 3 feet across, and so you can imagine that they take this cot and somehow they lower it, and by that time they had Jesus Christ's attention, no question. Jesus was looking up. And he was seeing what was happening, and in some way they got him right in the presence of Jesus. Talk about vision and creativity and ingenuity in getting somebody where he needs to be but can't get there on his own. Something else about them, they obviously were compassionate. What they said is that if people can't get to Jesus on their own, we're going to help them. We don't know whether this was a friend, possibly, maybe just a complete stranger who is trying to figure out how to get to Jesus. But thank God for their compassion. David Dykstra died of cancer at the age of 54. David Dykstra is the father-in-law to our daughter. He's Ben's dad, who is now in heaven. That is, David is in heaven. The age of 54. When he got cancer and was told he had between 6 and 9 months to live, he spoke to his congregation, a small church, and said, "Now, all of you are going to wonder how you can help me." You know, you always have that question, you know, "Well, you know, you have cancer, how can we help?" He said, "One thing you can do," and this was his story. He loved this story in Mark chapter 2. He said, "There are going to be times when I can't bring myself to Jesus. There are going to be times when I'm too weak to be brought to Him, and you're going to have to carry me. And in order to carry me, send me verses of Scripture that you are using in your prayer time on my behalf." What a marvelous way to be remembered and to seek help. But David saw something else in this text, which we should not miss. You'll notice it says in verse 5, "And when Jesus saw their faith, he said to the paralytic, 'My son, your sins are forgiven.'" And so David said, when there are times when I can no longer believe for myself, would you believe for me in your faith and in your prayers and in your help? And he died a death of suffering, but a victorious death. And he is now in the presence of our Lord, whom we love, and someday we shall be with him. But the point is, we need one another. There are times when we can no longer believe for ourselves. The waters rush over us. The difficulties are so severe. There are times when other people have to do for us what we cannot do for ourselves, and they need to be the ones to go to Jesus on our behalf and to believe for us and to trust for us. This morning here at the church, I met a woman whom I've not met before, but she told me how much she prays for the church and for our ministry. And I thought, how marvelous that a woman whose name I did not know has the gift of intercession. Because there are times when we don't have the faith. Somebody has to come along and carry us to Jesus. Do you have a clear picture in your mind of what the men did? Now let's move on to what Jesus said. Okay, this man suddenly is right in his presence. It says in verse 5, "Jesus saw their faith and said to the paralytic, 'My son, your sins are forgiven.'" Does that surprise you that that's what happened? It certainly surprises me when I read it, because I'm thinking, you know, he maybe didn't come for forgiveness. He was coming to be healed. He was paralyzed. I mean, after all, he wanted to walk again. And Jesus said, "Your sins are forgiven." Now, you have to understand that in the Old Testament times, there was a belief that there is a tight relationship between sin and sickness. That's why in the book of Job, you know, when Job had his life totally come unraveled, you know, his three friends, put friends in quotes, they gathered together and they kept saying, "Job, what sin have you committed? Cough it up, Job. Come on, tell us now." And Job keeps justifying himself, and they become angry, and by the time they're finished, they aren't friends anymore. Because they believed that if you're sick, there's some sin that you committed. And so there's a tight relationship. In the Old Testament, it was believed that there was a tight relationship. So you can see here what Jesus is doing. Don't miss the logic. Jesus is saying, in effect, on your own premises, this man cannot be healed unless he is forgiven first. If sin caused his sickness, then he must be forgiven before I can heal him. Could I say as a parenthesis that in the New Testament you find that there isn't a tight relationship between sin and sickness? There is a relationship, but it's not tight. And could I say that it is really not up to us, it is really mean for you to look at somebody who's going through some physical calamity and to look at them and say, "It is because of your sin, sin in your life." Could I say this? I asked that question, but of course I'm going to say it. I'm not looking for your permission. Say whatever you want. Thank God. Thank God. That's right. I always like the front benchers, not the back benchers, but the front benchers. Some of the most holy people I know have suffered the most. So you be careful. You be careful here. There's not a tight relationship. All sickness is because of sin, but it's not a one-on-one correspondence. Now, sitting there and seeing this and hearing these words are the scribes. They're sitting there. Should they be there? Absolutely. They were the gatekeepers of Israel. They should check Jesus out. They had a responsibility to check teachers out, to make sure that they were teaching the right thing and so forth. Their problem was they were really reticent to grant Jesus what seems obvious to us. So the scribes are sitting there and they're saying to themselves, why does this man speak like that? He is blaspheming. Who can forgive sins but God alone? They say this is blasphemy, because when Jesus said to him, "Son, your sins are forgiven," it almost sounds as if Jesus was saying, "I'm forgiving your sins." He's not simply declaring that God in heaven has forgiven sins, but he's saying more than that. He seems to imply that he has the right to speak and sins are forgiven. And they said this is blasphemy, and Leviticus chapter 24 says that if you blaspheme God, you should be stoned. So you can imagine what's going on in their minds here. Jesus picks up on this, and verse 8, immediately he's perceiving in his spirit that they thus questioned within themselves. Did he use here his divine knowledge, or was it an intuition? In the scriptures, sometimes you see Jesus exercising both. But he knows in their hearts that this is what they are saying, so he has a question for them. Another parenthesis. You're getting lots of parentheses today. Jesus is recorded in the New Testament as having asked more than 100 questions. He was always asking questions. One of the best ways to teach somebody is question, question, question, question, question, because you make them think. So Jesus is asking them, why do you question these things in your hearts? Now, here's my question for you. Which is it easier to say to the paralytic, your sins are forgiven, or to say, rise and take up your bed and walk? Which is it easier to say? How many of you think that it is easier to say, rise, take up your bed and walk? How many of you say it's easier to say, your sins be forgiven? How many of you are not with me at all in this? Time to think, folks. Time to think. It is, let me begin by saying that to forgive sins and to heal a paralytic, both of those are impossible. I can't do either. And when you're in the realm of impossibility, it doesn't really matter how big the impossibility is. It's just impossible. But what Jesus is trying to get them to see is this. It is easier to say, your sins be forgiven, because talk is cheap and you can't prove whether the sins have been forgiven or not. When you have somebody whose sins are forgiven, if you lead them to the Lord, you don't notice these sins just float through the window. You say, oh, you know, I led somebody to Christ and he had so many sins, you should have seen them all when they left. No. Anybody can say to you, your sins are forgiven, because it is non-verifiable. But to say, rise and take up your pallet and walk, for somebody who's been a quadriplegic for the last 10 or 15 years. Now that you had better produce if you say that, or else you'll be seen to be a fake, which you'd be. Now let's follow Jesus' logic a little bit more here. Jesus goes on to say that you might know that the Son of Man hath power on earth to forgive sins. I say to you, rise, take up your bed, and walk. Now hang on to that. What Jesus is saying is, on the basis of your own logic, because you are saying that this person cannot be healed unless he is first forgiven, If I heal him, that proves that he has been forgiven. Because unless he is forgiven, he cannot be healed. So that you might know that the Son of Man has power on earth and authority to forgive sins, he says, rise, take up your bed and walk. And what did this man do? He arose immediately, verse 12, picked up his bed and went out before them all, so that they were all amazed and glorified God, saying, we never saw anything like this.
2: My friend, I don't know where your heart is, but a story like this, a true story, of course, blesses me. And even this morning, I told the Lord Jesus Christ that I love him. We all should love him because he is the Redeemer of all who believe. And if you've been listening to the ministry of Running to Win for any period of time, you know that we are deeply committed to Christ and to his gospel. Would you help us? During this month, we have some very special friends who are willing to match any gift that is given. In other words, you can double your gift. I hope that you have a pen or pencil handy, because I'm going to be giving you some contact info. But I do want to remind you that the ministry of Running to Win goes around the world. Here's what you do. 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Or you can pick up the phone and call us at 1-888-218-9337. Thank you so much for helping us.
1: It's time once again for you to ask Pastor Lutzer a question about the Bible or the Christian life. God has placed the desire for motherhood deep in young women who want to begin raising a family. Jennifer is one such woman, and she has a question about God's will in childbearing. Pastor, what do you think God says about infertility and fertility doctors? Are we to go to these fertility doctors and take treatments, or not go to them at all and put the matter in God's hands? Thanks for all you do for Moody Church and the community. I really appreciate you, as do many others.
3: Jennifer, first of all, let me say that my heart goes out to you. You know, every Mother's Day, we have people in our congregation who are really deeply hurt. It's a difficult day for them because you have women who would like to be mothers, but God has not given them that privilege, and it's as if they have empty arms. So that said, let me say also, I don't think it is wrong to go to a fertility doctor, though I am very concerned about instances in which you have multiple births, and I don't know much about that, so I'm simply going to put that on the shelf and let you deal with that issue. But at the same time, just like I told a couple last week who came to me, they asked the very same question. I said to them, while I don't think it's wrong to go to a fertility doctor, at the same time, consider very carefully whether or not God would want you to adopt a child. There are so many precious children out there who don't have parents, who would love the warmth of a Christian home. I know it might not be the same entirely, but on the other hand, it may be the very same. I know someone who's adopted children who loves those children as if they are his own, and their mother loves them. So think about it. Give it in God's hands, pray about it, and he'll help you make the right decision.
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2: I used to be a liar and a thief who was seldom sober, but that's not true any longer, and I'd like to tell you how it happened. I was already an accomplished liar at the age of 10 when my father suddenly went blind. This was during the Depression, and my folks lost their home. I became moody and started drinking in high school. By the time I married Anita, I was leading a double life, concealing the dark side of my nature. However, as my drinking got worse, I had to lie more often to cover my failures and the unpaid bills. One Christmas, I stayed away for 3 days, and when I did go home, I threw all my presents into the furnace. In desperation, I decided to change my life by joining the Navy. I wrote letters to my wife telling her I'd given up drinking, but that was a lie. In 1945, I served aboard a destroyer escort when kamikaze suicide pilots attacked us during a chapel service on deck. I prayed that God would help me stay on the gun and not run from the fight. God answered that prayer and kept me safe as well. After the war, I was just as bad as ever, embezzling money from the job, then borrowing from my old mother to repay the theft. I finally turned to AA because I had to quit drinking or end up in jail. Then I began reading the Bible month after month. All that stood in the way of my salvation was doubt about the virgin birth, but I prayed and God helped my unbelief. What a difference Christ has made in my life, and He'll do the same for you. I'm Carl Aldrich. If the Son therefore shall make you free, you shall be free indeed.
1: If you would like to be free from the weight of sin by receiving Jesus Christ as Lord and Savior, or maybe you have questions about it, call 1-888-NEED-HIM right now. 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

0: spent his life sharing the gospel of Jesus Christ. God loves you and can forgive your sins. But there's something else you need to know as you begin a relationship with Jesus Christ.
1: When you receive Christ as Savior, you receive Him not just as Savior, you receive Him as Lord. You not only receive Christ as Savior from sin, but when you come, you must also receive Him as Lord. He takes over the control of your life. He dominates your thinking processes, the things you read, the things you watch. Christ has a voice in, and He has the decisive voice. And you discipline your minds for study and reading and learning about Him.
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1: Courage. My father had it. He was a retired dentist when he was swindled out of his life savings and went back to work as a laborer to support us. Mother had courage as she turned her back on acting when she gave her life to Christ after my father died. When I was 14, I received Christ. I graduated from Bible college and taught at a military school until my beliefs came into conflict with the school. Then I completed seminary. I was married by the time I was pastoring a church in Grand Rapids. In 1944, the same year our daughter was born, I joined the U.S. Navy as a chaplain and knew the joy of leading others to the Savior. After the war, we led our daughter to Christ. Some people doubt child evangelism, but we learned why God had hastened her salvation. She developed a brain tumor at age 8. Surgery removed the malignant growth, but after 2 years, she suffered worse than ever. Through all the pain and the drugs, her faith sustained her. In fact, she was more burdened for others than for herself. We kept her at home as long as possible. At the hospital, when she could no longer see, she said she was homesick for heaven, where she would see Jesus. I learned a lot about courage from our daughter. She put her complete trust in Christ. So can you. I'm David Otis Fuller, and I know, if the Son therefore shall make you free, ye shall be free indeed.
0: If you would like to be free from the weight of sin by accepting Jesus Christ as Lord and Savior, call 1-888-NEED-HIM right now. 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
1: 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This is a series about who Jesus really is, not the Jesus of popular opinion, but the Jesus of the Bible, God Himself who stepped into our world. And in this message, we'll discover the wonder of His first coming when God Himself stepped into our world wearing human flesh. You see, religion is us reaching up from a fallen world, groping and working to find God. But Christianity, well, that's something completely different. It's God coming down to seek us out with His desire to save us, knowing that we can't possibly do enough to save ourselves. So today, Pastor Jack teaches that Jesus is the only person in all of history who not only came down from heaven, but it was promised in advance. From Genesis to the prophets, God told us exactly how to recognize His Son when He comes. Now, with His message called Christ and His First Coming, here's pastor and Bible teacher Jack Hibbs.
2: Luke chapter 2, verse 6 says, "And so it was that while they were there, the days were completed for her to be delivered. And so she brought forth her firstborn son and wrapped him in swaddling clothes and laid him in a manger, because there was no room for them in the inn. Now there were in the same country shepherds living out in the fields, keeping watch over their flock by night. And behold, an angel of the Lord stood before them, and the glory of the Lord shone round about them, and they were greatly afraid. Then the angel said to them, 'Do not be afraid, for behold, I bring you good tidings of great joy, which will be to all people. For there is born to you this day in the city of David a Savior, who is Christ the Lord. And this will be a sign to you. You will find the babe wrapped in swaddling clothes, lying in a manger.' And suddenly there was the angelic multitude of the heavenly host praising God and saying, 'Glory to God in the highest, and on earth peace, goodwill toward men.' And so it was when the angels had gone away from them into heaven that the shepherds said to one another, 'Let us now go to Bethlehem and see this thing that has come to pass, while the Lord, which the Lord has made known to us.' And they came with haste and found Mary and Joseph and the babe lying in a manger. And when they had seen him, they made widely known the saying which was told them concerning this child. And all those who heard it marveled at those things which were told them by the shepherds. But Mary kept all these things and pondered them in her heart. Then the shepherds returned, glorifying and praising God for all the things that they had heard and seen as it was told to them." This morning we are in part two of the series, The Life and Times of Jesus Christ. And the title this morning is Christ and His First Coming. If you're note-taking this morning, you ought to jot that down. Christ and His First Coming. We are so often occupied, and we should be, regarding the events of Christ's rapture and Christ's second coming. But as we go through this series, as we go through a chronological unfolding of the events of Jesus Christ and his life on this earth, we look now to this title, Christ and his first coming. Specifically, we mean, and this is obvious, Christ coming into the world. Yes, that is true, and we're going to look at that. But truly, specifically, and catch note of this. In fact, if you get this, you'll be really smart prophetically. The official first coming of Jesus Christ literally took place near the end of his life. It took place, in fact, during the last week of his life. The actual documented first coming of Christ is not the baby being born in Bethlehem, though we'll look at that this morning, and though that's important. The technical first coming of Christ, if anybody should ask you on the street, the answer is when Christ came to the temple and examined the temple during his Passion Week, that is his last week of life on earth. When Jesus came to the temple, you remember he turned over the money changers and drove out those that made a merchandise out of God. That was officially to the nation his first coming. And of course he wasn't recognized by the nation at his first coming, but he will be recognized by the nation at his second coming. That is his physical bodily return to earth. The first coming was his arrival to earth, yes, specifically to the nation Israel, specifically to the Temple Mount. Listen, everyone, his second coming will be a physical bodily return to the temple, to Israel, to the Temple Mount in physical form. He will bodily come to that area again. That's not the rapture. That's something very different. And the second coming. But this morning we're focusing on Christ and his first coming. And of course, we are using as a really a theme for this entire series. And that is found there in Colossians chapter 2. You're going to know this verse. You know what? You're going to know this verse so well. In 16 weeks of these studies, you're going to have this memorized. Colossians 2:9, where it says, therefore, in Christ, all the fullness of the Godhead dwells in bodily form. And that's very, very fantastic. As we go by introduction, you might want to jot something down. The first coming of Christ is in connection with this very important fact called the incarnation. Can you write that down? The incarnation. This is Christ or God being revealed in human flesh. The incarnation. The literally of taking upon or the adopting of the physical human frame of mankind. This is God's work that God deems that he will come to earth and clothe himself with human flesh. Definition, the incarnation. The incarnation. It's important that we understand that. It's important that we understand that Jesus has in fact come in human flesh. By the way, that is paramount to Christianity. If you're a Christian this morning, you must hold to the truth that not only as we saw last week that Christ dwelt in eternity, that he's pre-existent, but also that he is Christ who has come in the flesh and that he is incarnate, that God came in human form. We'll see the reasons why, not only this week, but in the weeks to follow. 1 John chapter 4, verse 1 says, beloved, do not believe every spirit, but test the spirits whether they are of God. That is, people in this world, if they proclaim they know Jesus, the Bible says, test them. Now, did you hear what I just said? Test them. Man, I tell you, and I pray it's not this church. I pray it's not you. But you and I need to be walking more and more with a godly, listen, I want to say this in the right light, with a godly critical spirit. I don't mean a bitter critical spirit. I mean a godly critical spirit. I don't mean judging one another. I mean, as the scripture says, testing the spirits. Yesterday at the National Surfing Championships down in Huntington Beach, we went down there to watch. And my daughter, she was missing. She's gone somewhere. Where is she? Well, we caught up with her. And I said, where were you? And she says, I was just sharing the Lord with this guy over here. I was minding my own business. And he came up and approached her. And she began to share the Lord with him. He's from Turkey. And he told her, I believe in God. And so they got into a dialogue about God. And it was beautiful because she said, well, did you know that God died for your sins? He didn't know that. So when somebody says, I believe in God, you need to what? Test the spirit and see, what do they mean? God who? As Christians, we are so ignorantly passive when it comes to this. When somebody says, I believe in God, we get all excited and say, oh, they believe in God. You know, when somebody says they believe in God, you should go, really? You believe in the eternal creator of the universe? Yep. You believe in the one who showed himself to mankind? Yep. You believe that he came and died on a cross and rose again from the dead for our justification, for our salvation? Nope. Oh, test the spirits. That's where you put a big period right there and stop. Because now this person needs to meet the God who died for them. Amen? Test the spirits. He says, test the spirits, whether they are of God. Because many false prophets have gone out into the world, and by this we know the spirit of God. Every spirit that confess that Jesus Christ, that is Jesus Messiah. Listen, Christ is not Jesus' last name. His name isn't Jesus Christ. What's your last name? Christ. No, his name is Jesus. His mission is Messiah. Christ. Christ is simply Greek for the Hebrew Mashiach, Messiah, Savior of the world. Jesus, when you say Christ, you're saying Jesus, Savior of the world. That's what Christ means. So every spirit that confesses that Jesus Christ has come in the flesh is of God. And every spirit that does not confess that Jesus came in the flesh is not of God. And this is the spirit of the Antichrist, which you have heard is coming. And already is now in the world. We're studying that in depth on Wednesday nights. 2 John 1:7. 2 John 1:7, John warns us and he says, many deceivers have gone out into the world who do not confess that Jesus has come in human flesh. This is a deceiver and an antichrist. Boy, that's powerful, isn't it? The incarnation of Christ is the divine act of God whereby he willingly took upon himself the form of a human being. God becoming a human. Galatians chapter 4, verses 4 and 5 says, and am I going too fast? I got to warn you, studying for this series, we're only in the second series, and I get so excited. In preparation for this, I'm so excited in putting this message together that I get a little out of hand giving it. I think last week by the third service, I was yelling and had to ask for their forgiveness. I was so pumped up about it. You know, by the third service, I've had by that time, it's about 5 or 6 times I've heard the message personally. And it's like, let's go with this, you know? Let's go with it. Well, go with what? Go with information like this, Galatians 4, verse 4. But when the fullness of time had come, that means the right time had arrived, God sent forth his son, born of a woman, born under the law. That is, Jesus had to fulfill the law. To redeem those who were under the law, that we might receive the adoption as sons. The awesome thing about your Christianity, friend, is that it is the descending of God from heaven to man. Religion is not Christianity. Religion is man and man-made effort reaching and groping and looking for God. That is called religion. That is the definition of religion. God groping and reaching and looking for God. But Christianity is God having sought out man. Did you know that? Christianity is saying that God came down out of heaven to save mankind. Religion says man can be good enough and work hard enough that somehow he'll earn God's presence or he'll become a God himself. That is religion, and it's an abomination to God. Christianity is not religion. Christianity says God came and visited us. God came out of heaven and sought us out. Isn't that great? Isn't that wonderful? It's good news.
3: 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And now, let's get back to today's message. Once again, here's Pastor Jack.
2: In Ezekiel chapter 36, verse 27, this is God reaching out to us. He says, I will put my spirit in you and cause you to walk in my statutes, and you will keep my judgments, and you will do them. Why? And how? because he will put his spirit in us. That's God coming down among men. It's very exciting. By the way, that's a call to fellowship. It's a call to friendship by God himself in our everyday lives. But to accomplish this spirit indwelling, to accomplish this life of being with God, Christ had to come to earth. He had to come in his first coming. Christ had to be born among us and to experience this life. Look with me at our first point this morning. And that is, his coming was prophesied in advance. Concerning his coming to earth, his coming was prophesied to us in advance. Jesus Christ was and is the only personality of all human history. Oh, and I hope there's a non-believer in here right now. Oh man, I hope you're a skeptic this morning. Listen to this. This ought to just jar your head. Jesus is the only one in all of human history that has a book written about him that not only tells you he would come to earth, but talks about his pre-existence, talks about every moment of his life, his purpose for coming, and the fact that the prophetic word of God told us this in advance. No one has prophecy written for them in advance. My friend, you ought to just take that to the bank, or if you're not sure, you ought to take it to the laboratory and see if it's true. Look at this point. Point number one, that he is the only one that has had prophecy given regarding him in advance. Very, very important. Consider this also. Predicted by God himself. That's right. God himself predicted that Christ would come. In Genesis chapter 3, verses 14 and 15. So the Lord God said to the serpent, because you have done this thing, you are cursed among all the cattle and more than any beast of the field. So on your belly you shall go and you shall eat dust. I love to say that. Satan, you shall eat dust all the days of your life, and I will put enmity, warfare. I will put warfare between you and the woman. Interesting. What's that all about? And between your seed, literally in the Hebrew, between your sperm, your offspring, and her sperm or offspring. We'll come back to that in a second. He shall bruise your head, or crush, actually, your head. God is speaking to the serpent, which Satan had embodied. God says, he, that is the seed of the woman, will crush your head, but you shall bruise his heel. You're going to afflict him in the physical life. Satan will have an opportunity to afflict Christ in this physical life, but Christ will crush Satan's head. And how was that to be? This is God's prophetic utterance regarding the incarnation of Christ. Way back in Genesis, God told the serpent, God told Satan that from the offspring of the woman, this is very interesting language because it is impossible. The language that God gives here, it's impossible. A woman has an egg. She doesn't have the sperm. God is saying, and right here in Genesis chapter 3 is a radical theological truth, that God was going to work through the woman, excluding a man, a human being, man, a male man. Not a postman, but a male man. God was going to work in the life of mankind via a woman without a man. And the woman would become pregnant and bear forth a son who is the Son of God that has the physical body of us, mankind, but whose father has been engineered by the Holy Spirit. My friend, that is the greatest miracle of all. It's incredible. And here, way back in Genesis, thousands of years ago, God said, I'm going to do this thing. I am going to have a woman bear forth a child, and he is going to crush your head. And I wonder if Satan was confused and in awe about what he must have meant by that. God was going to do this very thing. In Genesis chapter 22, verse 2, on to verse 8, it says, and God said, take now your son. He said this to Abraham. Take now your son, Abraham, your only son, Isaac, whom you love, and go to a mountain or to a land of Moriah and offer him there as a burnt offering on one of the mountains, which I will show you. Genesis 22, verse 6 says, so Abraham took the wood, listen, the wood of the burnt offering and laid it on Isaac's back. Do you know any other son that had wood laid on his back? And he took the fire in his hand, which fire speaks of judgment, and the knife, and the two of them went together in agreement. But Isaac spoke to Abraham, his father, and said, "My father." And he said, "Here I am, son." And then he said, "Look, here's the fire and here's the wood, but where is the lamb for the burnt offering?" And Abraham said, "My son, God will provide for himself the lamb." Isn't that wonderful? The incarnate Christ is as what John the Baptist said in John 1:29, "Behold, the Lamb of God that takes away the sins of the world." When Abraham went to Mount Moriah, Mount Moriah today is called Golgotha. We call it Mount Calvary. It's where the face of the skull is there, and just on the north side of that Arab bus station, just outside the Garden of the tomb, is this hilltop where Abraham was to offer up Isaac, who carried wood on his back, to be laid upon that altar. And of course, God stopped Abraham from sacrificing his son. But thousands of years later, a father led his son to a hilltop. And on top of that hill, the Lamb of God was sacrificed for the sins of the world. "My son, God will provide for himself the Lamb." And he did, didn't he? In the person of Jesus Christ. God had prophesied in advance to Abraham in Genesis chapter 22. Very, very exciting. Very powerful. Revelation 5, verse 12. Are you writing these down? Oh, I hope you're writing these down. Revelation 5, 12. The Bible says there, "Worthy is the Lamb who was slain to receive power and riches." The Lamb of God. In Luke chapter 1, verse 26, the Bible says, "Now, concerning this lamb, on the sixth month, the angel Gabriel was sent by God to a city of Galilee named Nazareth, to a virgin betrothed or engaged to a man whose name was Joseph, of the house of David. The virgin's name was Mary. And having come in, the angel said, 'Rejoice, highly favored one. The Lord is with you. Blessed are you among women.' But when she saw him, she was troubled at his saying and considered what manner of greeting this was." I love the way the King James puts that. "I'm considering what manner of greeting this is." Can you imagine if an angel showed up? I guess we would do the same thing. "What is this all about?" "Then the angel said to her, 'Do not be afraid, Mary, for you have found favor in the sight of God. And behold, you will conceive in your womb and bring forth a son and shall call his name Jesus. He will be great and the throne, he will be great and be called the Son of the Highest. And the Lord God will give him the throne of his father, David." According to the flesh, Mary was a descendant of David. "And he will reign over the house of Jacob forever. And of his kingdom, there will be no end." Then Mary said to the angel, "How can this be, since I have never known a man?" That's physically. I've never had intercourse. How can this be? And the angel said to her, "The Holy Spirit will come upon you, and the power of the Highest will overshadow you. Therefore, also, that Holy One who is to be born will be called the Son of God." The Holy Spirit was to, by divine act, fertilize Mary's egg. We don't know how this happened. It just happened. Miraculously. And the Hebrew construction is extremely powerful, or the Greek. And that is, Mary was not pregnant one moment, and the moment pregnant. But not of mankind. And not by human means. It's as though God snapped his finger. And there, conception took place within Mary's womb. Why? Because God was going to reveal himself to mankind as an angel? No. As a deified one? No. God was going to reveal himself as a human. And he would live the life of a human. And he would suffer also the weaknesses of a human as well. Christ incarnate. Very powerful, very exciting, very life-changing.
1: 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Thanks so much for being here with us today. 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
2: In the seventh grade, I was stricken with encephalitis and remained in a coma for 2.5 months. No one expected me to live. Doctors removed a piece of my skull, and I slowly recovered, but had a lingering fear of death. Years later, I chose a college that I thought was Christian, but the chaplain espoused a belief that we could love God and do as we pleased. A student named Skip, who had served in Vietnam, disagreed, insisting that a Christian is one who has had a change of heart, and then from then on is obedient to God. One of the faculty members ridiculed the Bible, and Skip argued effectively, defending God's ability to suspend his own laws if he chose to do so. Listening to him explain that each person had to be born again, I fought a battle with pride. But Christ won the battle, and I confessed my need for him. Skip left college shortly after that. I thought I was the only one who knew Jesus until I heard about a Christ-centered group on campus. Through them, I learned to be as outspoken as Skip had been. But I've also learned that the believer doesn't have to defend the gospel. He only has to present it. We don't have to defend Christ. He is our defender. He saved me from my sins and gave me the peace that passes all understanding. He gave meaning to my life and destroyed the fear of death that I had after my bout with encephalitis. You too can have this new eternal life. I'm Mark Gossel. If the Son therefore shall make you free, you shall be free indeed.
1: If you would like to be free from the weight of sin by receiving Jesus Christ as Lord and Savior, or maybe you have questions about it, call 1-888-NEED-HIM right now. 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

0: We never do know the depths of the love of God and the mercy of God and the forgiveness of God. It's hard for us to grasp it.
1: But we need God's forgiveness for a simple reason.
0: The Bible says all have sinned and come short of the glory of God. I'm a sinner, you're a sinner. We've all sinned and we're under God's judgment.
1: So what's the way out?
0: In 2 Chronicles 30, it says, the Lord your God is gracious and merciful and will not turn his face from you if you turn to him. If you turn to him. If you call upon him, he will forgive. If you repent, he will forgive. If you turn to Christ and trust only in the cross and the blood of Christ, he will forgive.
1: If you're over your old way of life, if you want to start fresh and know that you are forgiven and forever free, come to Christ. 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
1: I was born in Guanajuato, Mexico. My father was a strict man who wanted me to get a good education. I didn't like school and I ran away when I was 15. I ended up in San Antonio, Texas, and

0: found work as a dishwasher in a Chinese restaurant. A couple of months later, I met Señor Mendoza, who helped me get a bicycle and part-time messenger jobs. Later, I met Jesse Ruiz, who first told me about Jesus and made me think about my soul and where it was headed. About a year later, I met Carmen. We later married and moved to Detroit, Michigan. We hadn't been there long when two of my brothers came up from Mexico. We opened a new business together that combined a hotel, restaurant, barbershop, pool hall, and jewelry store. We weren't the best entrepreneurs, so eventually we lost the business. Then I got a job with the railway where I learned to drink and smoke. One day, two men came to visit and they shared the gospel with us. I resisted and tried to drown out their words. But eventually, we attended gospel meetings with them. One night, the convictions were so strong, I repented of my sins and Jesus changed my life. I began to take an active role in Sunday school, Bible classes, and mission work. I'm August Contreras. If the Son therefore shall make you free, ye shall be free indeed.
1: If you would like to be free from the weight of sin by receiving Jesus Christ as Lord and Savior, or maybe you have questions about it, call 1-888-NEED-HIM right now. 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

0: missionary work throughout the world is undergoing vast changes, upheavals, and revolutions. The concept of missions is changing rapidly.
1: More than anything else, missionary work is sharing the love of Jesus Christ with people who need it. Billy Graham says that's not something reserved just for missionaries serving in some foreign land.
0: Christians everywhere are under orders to share their faith. Jesus said, "All authority has been given unto me in heaven and on earth. Go ye therefore and make disciples of all nations." God does not look upon people as representing various races. He only divides the human race into two categories, the saved and the unsaved. To the unsaved of the world, he says, "Your sins can be forgiven. You can find peace, joy, and rest."
1: Would you like some help sharing that message with others? We're here for you. Visit us at findpeacewithgod.net from the Billy Graham Evangelistic Association.
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5: All of this has significance, as we'll get into. Now, as we, assuming in our mind's eye, we could go into this structure, the first thing we enter is this 15 foot wide, 15 high, 30 foot room called the Holy Place. Now, don't get confused. We'll talk about this a lot. Don't confuse the Holy Place with the Holy of Holies. We haven't gotten there yet. We're in this 30 foot room. And the first thing we notice on the left side is the menorah. A large, from the floor, large, six-branched candlestick on a single pole, making seven altogether. Okay? Now, to the right side, facing it, is a table, what they call the table of showbread. And there were 12 loaves there of unleavened bread, and the one for each of the 12 tribes of Israel, and they were changed, turned over, in other words, every Shabbat, every Saturday. And if you go a little further, that's all it is on the

two sides of the room. In front of you is a veil. And don't be confused about that term. In the temple, it's my understanding that that veil was 18 inches thick. We use the term veil, and you and I tend to think of something sort of, you know, thin, see-through. No, the term is veil, but what they really mean is what you and I would call a curtain, and a heavy one at that, okay? But be that as it may. In the tabernacle, they had this veil. In front of the veil, but always associated with the Holy of Holies, was the golden altar. Visualize something maybe about 3 foot high, foot square, gold. Don't confuse the golden altar with the brazen altar. The brazen altar is outside. It's a big thing where they offer cattle and things. The brazen altar is outside. The golden altar is inside, and it's the incense. It's sometimes called the incense altar. Okay? Now, it is always described in the Scripture as part of the Holy of Holies. And so many people get confused. They assume it's inside the veil. No, it had to be tended day and night. So it had to be outside because nobody can go in the Holy of Holies except once a year and only the high priest. Only the high priest and only once a year on Yom Kippur, only after great ceremonial rituals could he enter. So, and of course, inside the Holy of Holies, we have two items. You and I would see it as one. We have the Ark of the Covenant. Well, it's 4.5 feet long, a couple of feet, in which was the tables of stone, a pot of manna from the wanderings, and Aaron's rod that budded are the primary traditions relative to what's in the Ark of the Covenant. Its lid, what you and I would call a lid, is treated in the Scripture as a separate piece of furniture. It's called the mercy seat, solid gold, and on it were two cherubim, winged creatures that were guarding the lid. Now, so that's the physical description. Now, what's interesting about the tabernacle, the Shekinah, the glory, the pillar of fire by night and cloud by day, entered it. When they got this thing put together, it hovered in the Holy of Holies over the Ark of the Covenant. As mentioned in Exodus 25, verse 22, Numbers 7, verse 89, Leviticus 1:1, elsewhere. And of course, all this has this big climax on Yom Kippur, on the Day of Atonement, where the high priest would put on special vestments and go through a whole elaborate procedure to present the atonement for the sins of the nation. They would have a special offering, and that offering he would ultimately go in and sprinkle on this lid, on the mercy seat. And the concept that's sort of modeled here is that God looking down at the tables of stone, the broken law, would see the blood that was shed in propitiation of those sins. All of this, of course, a model of something forthcoming. Now, this whole thing, by the way, was introduced how early in the Scripture? Make a guess. This is, of course, mentioned in Exodus. Where's the first place these things are established by God? Genesis chapter 3. Before the chapter ends, Adam and Eve sinned, tried to cover themselves with fig leaves, and before it's all over, God replaces that with, he himself replaces that with coats of skins. Verse 21 of chapter 3. Strange little phrase that, unless you've done your homework, makes no sense. What God is teaching them is by the shedding of innocent blood that they would be covered. So it turns out, of course, all of this points to what? Jesus Christ, a love story written in blood on a wooden cross thousands of years later. Now, one of the things that we should always recognize is that every detail in the Scripture, from Genesis 1 to Revelation 22, is there by design, is there for a purpose, and speaks of what? Jesus Christ. Once you discover this, and it's some kind of thing I can't tell you and it's not an agreement. It's something you've got to discover for yourself. But it's an amazing thing. Because as you discover this, you will begin to comprehend and apprehend the integrity of the Scripture from cover to cover. And sometimes it's fun if you're together as a group, a biblical group, and you play a game and try to find something in the Scripture that doesn't link in some fairly direct way to Jesus Christ. And I challenge you, you may come across some very

obscure things that may be difficult to do, but I assure you that it all works, and that's a game we could play sometime. But let's move on. The New Testament is in the Old Testament concealed, and the Old Testament is in the New Testament revealed. And once you recognize that, in John chapter 1, verse 14, it says, "The Word was made flesh and tabernacled among us." You'll discover, by the way, if you study the Gospels, that Jesus Christ claimed an identity with each element of the tabernacle. And we could spend a week, full time, going through the tabernacle precisely and discover that every detail of it, in some way, carries a spiritual message. Let's just stand back now. Let's do the same thing we did before, but let's do it with the Holy Spirit at our side. We're going to walk up to this thing called the tabernacle in the wilderness. We walk up, and what do we see? White linen. What do we see? Just His righteousness. Just His righteousness. You don't see anything else. That's all you see from the outside, is His righteousness. Now, the posts of the linen were in bronze socket. Bronze, Levitically, it's the metal that could sustain fire. Bronze speaks of judgment. So from the outside, all you see is righteousness, is brass sockets. Everything outside, by the way, is bronze, speaking of judgment. Now, it's interesting, the tabernacle only had one door. It wasn't a couple of gates to get in and out. There was one gate. Remember what Jesus said? "I am the door. Anybody that comes in but by me is what? Thief and a robber." If there's any other door, any other way to get to heaven but through Jesus Christ, His prayer was not answered in Gethsemane when He prayed so intensely He was sweating blood, according to Dr. Luke. I don't think that's a figure of speech. Luke that says that is a doctor. He was intense. What was he praying? "Father, if there's any other way, let's take it. Nevertheless, not my will, but thine be done." So if there's any other way for someone to get to heaven but by Jesus Christ, God didn't answer his prayer. And, by the way, he died in vain. Didn't have to. No, that's the only way. That's what he says. I didn't say that. The church doesn't say that. The Bible says that. God says that. Now, as we enter this door, the first thing, of course, we encounter is the brazen altar. The first step is payment for the sin. And of course, that leads us to the cross. Everything begins and ends with a cross. You've got a problem of any kind. You've got a problem of any kind. Financial, personal, spiritual, marital, anything. Take it to the cross. See what happens. Which, of course, where the ultimate sacrifice was made. But next we get to the laver. Now, what does the laver represent? It's water, right? The Word of God. You say, that's a strange idiom, but you'll find it in Ephesians 5:26, Revelation 4:6, John 4, verses 10 and 14, John 7, the Word of God. Now, what did they do with the Word of God then? They washed in it. You say, well, gee, Chuck, I'm washed in the blood. Yes, once and for all. You're washed in a judicial sense. You can plead the blood of Christ for your position before the throne. No question about that. But it's another kind of washing. That goes on daily. Now you're clean through the washing of the Word. Isn't that Ephesians 2, 2 and so on? Okay, so this fascinates me. You want to hear, see how the Holy Spirit deals in puns. You and I today, and we can get round up a whole bunch of verses which say the Word of God is our way of washing ourselves spiritually every day. We get the Word and we take a wash. When you get to heaven, in Revelation chapter 4, what are they standing on? The glassy sea. You see, today we're washing in it. Up there, we're going to be what? Standing on it. We should do standing on the promises here or something, I suppose. And you say, gee, Chuck, that sounds like a pun. Yes, it is. The Holy Spirit does deal in puns. And praise God. Now, having done this, we now get to the building itself, right? Now, this building, as we look at this thing, it's covered with these ragtag, can you picture what porpoise skins would look like if you're covering a, 45 foot by 15 by 15 foot building. It has no form nor comeliness. There's no beauty.

0: that we should desire it.
1: Where does that come from? Isaiah 53 verse 2, who is it talking about? Jesus Christ. See, from the outside, as the world would see it, all they see is the white righteousness, and all they see is this nondescript, strange, no reason to desire kind of thing. Until you go inside. Until you go inside. See, it has no beauty until we enter in. Ooh, then it's quite a different thing. Because we look up and we see the linen that's been embroidered in blue, gold, purple, cherubim, and all this stuff. Inside, it's fantastic. Especially in terms of that day. Can you imagine the contrast? Now, each of the coverings, I won't take you through each of the details, each of the coverings, of course, is symbolic in terms of the linen and the different colors and their symbolism. And the goat's hair speaks of the sin bearer in Exodus 26 and Leviticus 16. The ram skin are dyed red. The substitutionary ram, remember Genesis 22, Abram offering Isaac, what was substituted? A ram, and on it goes. See, what gives you access is the offering that Abraham knew he was acting out prophetically, because he named the place prophetically, that 2,000 years later was actually happened on that very spot, namely, a cross was raised in Judea. And one died on that cross for you and I. The ultimate sacrifice. And of course, the porpoise skins are interesting because that's what their shoes were made of that lasted for 40 years in the wilderness without wearing out. Kind of interesting. You can study shoes sometime from Exodus 16, Deuteronomy 8, 29, and then Nehemiah 9, and then, of course, Ruth chapter 4, verse 7, where the shoe is given by the one under the law to Boaz to be a marriage license. Interesting. Study shoes. You can take any one of these things with a concordance and start from the beginning. Study shoes. From the shoes that didn't wear out in the wilderness, to John the Baptist when he sees the Messiah, who says, whose shoes I'm not worthy to unloose. Now, the building proper was made of wood, acacia wood. Acacia wood is the wood of the desert. The burning bush was acacia bush. Wood speaks, it was once alive. It was once alive. But then it's covered with gold. So you've got, symbolically, the God-man. God and man put together. The wood of his humanity and the gold of his deity. The planks didn't rest on bronze sockets, they rested on silver sockets. Now, if you understand Levitical symbolism, you know that bronze speaks of judgment. Everything outside the building is bronze. Inside, it's gold, but it's resting on silver sockets. What is silver? Silver speaks of blood. It was the silver shekel that was the redemption money in the temple. When Judas himself declares this, you remember when he took the 30 pieces of silver? He says, behold, I have betrayed what? Innocent money? No, innocent blood. You see, if you study through the scripture, you'll find silver idiomatically speaks of blood. The tabernacle rests on what? Blood. Whose blood? His blood shed for us. And of course, when you walk in there, the first thing you see is the only source of light in the tabernacle is this seven-branched candlestick. Jesus made claim to each one of these things. We're out there, the laver. I am, you know, he's the water of life. John 4, John 7, 7. He gets inside there. He says, I am the light of the world. He goes further. I am the vine, ye are the branches. There's one branch plus six. Six, that's us, guys. One plus six making the seven. You with me? And if you study Exodus 25, if you study in Exodus carefully, they were instructed, and then they did beat it out of a single piece of gold, whatever that means. Hard to do, but that's what apparently was done. And then, of course, we have across that the table of showbread. I am the bread of life, he claims. Then we get to the golden altar, right? What's his job today? Making intercession. The incense speaks of prayers of the saints. And of course, we have the final climactic encounter of the Holy of Holies, and which of course is a prophetic picture of the cross. And we go through all the Ark. I won't even start on the Ark of the Covenant. We have a whole briefing on the Ark of the Covenant, the mystery of the Lost Ark. Thanks to Spielberg, everybody really did some homework on the Lost Ark. And so, if you really want to get into the spiritual side of that, we encourage you to look at that. But all of this, of course, is a love story that was indeed written in blood for you and I on a cross so long ago. Now, this is the background, then, that we might

assume, as Zechariah sees this vision, because he sees a seven-branched candlestick, as the King James would say, or lampstand. Now, the lampstand that he was familiar with had to be filled by the priests every day. If you go to Israel, the Temple Institute's made all the other things for the temple, not all of them, most of them, but they have only a model of this huge seven-branched lampstand. Because I've forgotten the number. I think it's $10 or $11 million worth of gold if they made it. They don't have that kind of a budget just yet. But you also get a feeling of these bowls are fairly large, like an overgrown grapefruit on the seven things, and that's held the oil that handles the light and so forth. Now, the one in the vision, though, puzzles Zechariah because it isn't fed manually. It's fed strangely. And first of all, the whole idea of it, as you'll see, is it is supplied automatically with an endless supply of oil. Bear in mind, it's communicating now to Zechariah, who's a priest, who would begin to understand. This is by several feet. First of all, there's a bowl for storing the oil, which was suspended over the lampstand. That's in verse 2 of chapter 4. The oil was apparently transported in the vision by gravity, apparent gravity, from the bowl through seven channels or conduits to each of the seven branches. When you read that superficially, most people, I've even seen diagrams in books in which they assume a bowl with seven pipes going to the seven branches. No, that's not what it says, by the way. It turns out that it's a Hebraism, Shabiah, Vesh Shabiah, seven of sevens. And it's a Hebrew way of saying that there were seven connected to each of the seven pipes. You got 49 tubes going through here. Now, Ben, this is just a vision. It's idiomatic. Seven times seven, if you will. 49, in other words, total. And this is the same kind of Hebrew construction is used in 2 Samuel 21 and 1 Chronicles 20, where it deals with the six fingers of the giants and stuff. Six on each hand to make 24. But the same kind of strange Hebrew structure is used there, to give you an idea. Now, in addition to the fact that there's this big bowl with these 49 tubes going to the seven branches, the whole thing is flanked by two olive trees. Where did the oil come from? From olives, from olive trees. So the olive trees portray here a source through which gold and all, the gold was the color of the oil, flowed constantly in the bowls, and one on the right and one on the left. Now, oil should not give us a problem because oil is clearly the most defined symbol in the Bible. That should not be a problem at all. It's speaking, of course, of what? What does oil in the Scripture speak of? The Holy Spirit. You betcha. And there is a principle, by the way, we should keep in mind. We notice in the New Testament. To him who has, more shall be given. To him who has not, that which he has will be taken away. Kind of strange grammar. How does God deal with truth? He will give you some and see what you do with it. If you disparage it, then it's over. Maybe. But if you take it and appropriate it, he gives you some more. So the one that has, more will be given. And we see that exemplified in Matthew 13 and other parables and so forth. Okay, let's move on. This idea of oil, of course, though, is mentioned in Acts 2. Remember, Peter even quotes from Joel 2 on the day of Pentecost, speaking of the Holy Spirit being poured out like oil and so on. Now, why oil? I'm always fascinated how the Lord picks examples. Oil is what? A source of light. It illuminates. Oil soothes and heals. Oil lubricates, abolishes friction. Oil warms. Oil invigorates. Oil adorns. It's an emblem of adornment, especially in sorrow or grief. And also, oil polishes. He's not through with any of us yet. Praise God. So there are seven examples. There's probably others. Well, Zechariah goes on, so I answered and spake to the angel that talked with me, saying, what are these, my Lord? He says, see, the seven branches he was familiar with as a priest, but the other features of this thing are rather unusual. And the angel that talked with me answered and said to me, knowest thou not what these things be? And I said, no, my Lord. He flunked his exam. He didn't understand. Then he answered and spake unto me, saying, this is the word of the Lord unto Zerubbabel, saying, not by might, not by power, but by my spirit, saith the Lord of hosts.

0: This is the word of the Lord unto Zerubbabel, but from Romans 15:4 and other places, the word is to not just to Zerubbabel, but to all of us. And here we have probably the most quoted verse out of the book of Zechariah. How many have heard this before? Not by might, not by power, but by my spirit, saith the Lord of hosts. Now, whenever you quote that, I want to warn you, you'll have some carping critics there. They'll point out that that's not a complete sentence. It has no subject and it has no predicate. So your English teachers will have ulcers if you say that. But say it anyway. Not by might nor by power, but by my spirit, saith the Lord of hosts. It's a very unusual syntax. There is no subject, there's no predicate. There's only an adverbial modifier of an implied predicate. But in any case, not by power nor by might, not by brain or brawn, in effect. Only by what? By the Holy Spirit. And that applies to any of our endeavors. We could spend all evening talking about examples there, but I'll spare you that. The clock has done you a great service, because we've got to keep moving. Saith the Lord of the armies. You come across this Lord of hosts all through the scriptures. That's sort of abstract to us. What does it say? The Lord of the armies. Ooh. What kind of armies? Well, fill in the blanks. There's all kinds. Verse 7. Who art thou, O great mountain? Before Zerubbabel thou shalt become a plain, and he shall bring forth the headstone thereof with shoutings, saying, grace, grace unto it. You're going to discover the king lays the foundation, but he starts and he also finishes it. What God starts, he finishes it. Zerubbabel here is a type or a model. Yes, locally, he started the temple, and the temple will be finished under his leadership. But this vision is really dealing with something else. It's dealing with the big one, forthcoming, where the king is going not only start it, but finish it. I love this grace, grace, always times for, twice for emphasis. I think I've told you girls, you always have to tell men twice. That's scriptural. That's scriptural. Eli, Eli, Abraham, Abram, scripture. Men always have to be told twice. Well, he's a man, so he says it twice. Grace, grace, twice for emphasis. Verse 8, moreover, the word of the Lord said unto me, saying, the hands of Zerubbabel, verse 9, have laid the foundation of his house. His hands shall also finish it, and thou shalt know that the Lord of hosts hath sent me unto you. Now, the actual Hebrew is a little more complicated. He says, the Lord, Zerubbabel have laid the foundation of the house, and the foundation will finish it. It's sort of what it implies. And, of course, it's really speaking, this is literally true in the local sense, but it's also going to be far more profoundly true in a broader sense. Because he's a type, if you will, of the ultimate builder, the Messiah, who will build the final millennial temple. Well, notice Joshua is not mentioned here. We've had Joshua and Zerubbabel. Joshua's last time, Zerubbabel's in this one. Verse 10, for who hath despised the day of small things? For they shall rejoice and shall see the plummet in the hand of Zerubbabel with those seven. For they are the eyes of the Lord which run to and fro through all the earth. The word plummet, by the way, can mean plumb line or whatever. It actually means stone of tin in the Hebrew, or chosen stone. Some scholars believe this really refers to a stone of separation or a capstone. And it makes a little more sense in that sense. But in any case, and it says, who hath despised the day of small things? This seems to be an accommodation to the critics. The old-timers that remembered Solomon's temple were wept with the temple they're building because it's so modest compared to the grandeur of Solomon. So don't despise the day of small things. This temple, of course, will later be expanded by Herod and becomes the temple that Lord himself visits in his ministry, of course. The seven eyes we talked about in chapter 3, verse 9. We'll keep moving. Verse 11. Then answered I and said unto him, what are these two olive trees upon the right side of the lampstand and upon the left side thereof? And commentators have filled libraries trying to answer that question, but we'll go on. Verse 12. And I answered and said unto him, what be these two olive branches? Oh, one other small point I want to make. It's kind of important back here. Back here in verse 9, 7 through 9, so forth. Zerubbabel is going to start the place, and Zerubbabel is going to finish it. One of the implications of that prophecy in Zechariah is that it was true. Zerubbabel did finish the temple. He wasn't killed, someone else took over. He finished it. Now, why is that important? Because that would authenticate the book to his audience. It's Deuteronomy 18, Moses laid that principle. If a prophet says something, it comes to pass, you know it's of the Lord. It doesn't come to pass, you know, it's not of the Lord. In the old days, if you were a prophet, and you uttered a false prophecy, it didn't come true, they stoned you. They don't do that today.
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3: Growing up, I never knew how to quiet my conscience when I lied or disobeyed my parents. I knew about God because Mom sent us to church, but I lived for myself. I was in my second year of college when my parents divorced. I moved home and studied accounting so I could earn money to help Mother and my two younger brothers. Accounting was easy, and I finished a bachelor and master's degree simultaneously in 4 years instead of five, and I passed all parts of the CPA exam on the first sitting. Then I landed a job with a huge accounting firm. Within 2 years, I was the highest paid man on my level, and I planned to become a partner of the firm. Then I ran into a classmate from college who gave me a Bible and tried to talk to me about Jesus. I ignored her and put the Bible on a shelf. But my troubled conscience led me to Christian radio, where I heard preachers talk about Jesus and salvation. I began reading the Bible. I heard Unshackled stories, but didn't know how to call on Jesus. One day, I called the number at the end of the program, and a chaplain in New York urged me to repent and ask Jesus to save me. I did, and I was born again. God set me free of my guilty conscience and gave me new life. Since then, I have lived to please God instead of myself, because 40 years ago, Jesus set me free. I'm Bob Roan. If the Son therefore shall make you free, ye shall be free indeed.
2: If you would like to be free from the weight of sin by receiving Jesus Christ as Lord and Savior, or maybe you have questions about it, call 1-888-NEED-HIM right now. 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

0: That will be the greatest day in history for those who know Jesus, and the worst day for those who don't.
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0: 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We're the Billy Graham Evangelistic Association.

Meteorite Messengers. This is Ken Ham, author of the eye-opening book Divided Nation, Cultures in Chaos and a Conflicted Church. All around the Earth, we find scars from meteorite impacts. Some of these are relatively small, others are huge and would have been catastrophic. This evidence makes people wonder, is another impact coming? These so-called messengers from space should remind us that life is fragile. But a meteorite won't wipe out life. This world will end when Jesus returns in

0: judgment, and nothing we can do will stop that. So what's the message? Repent. We don't know when our lives might end, but the correct response isn't fear. It's placing our faith and trust in Christ. It's in Him that we find salvation.
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1: After my high school graduation, I got a job at a tractor factory. When a new fellow started work nearby, I invited him to join me for lunch. We got to be good friends, but he had one peculiarity. He prayed before eating his lunch, right there in the factory. One day he asked me outright, "Are you a Christian?" I told him I'd been baptized and joined the church. He said, "Those aren't the questions I asked you. I asked, are you a Christian?" I lied and said I was, then avoided him for a couple of weeks. When I decided that was childish, I joined him again for lunch break. A while later, I brought up religion and inquired what he meant by asking if I was a Christian. He explained the difference between knowing something and believing and acting on it. He said, "It's one thing to know Jesus died for me, but something else to believe it in my heart and ask Jesus to actually forgive my sins." Sort of like him offering me a dollar bill. He held it out to me, but it wasn't mine until I actually took it. That was plain as day. So right then I asked Jesus to forgive my sins and come in my heart and save me. God gave me a new life that day. Eventually, I became a prison chaplain, showing New Mexico's inmates the way to freedom and new life in Jesus. I'm Chaplain Axel Bolin, and if the Son therefore shall make you free, ye shall be free indeed.
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0: Welcome to Truth for Life, where today we're investigating the prophetic visions in the book of Daniel. Alistair Begg is teaching from Daniel chapter 9, looking at how one extraordinary vision points forward to future events in history and ultimately to Christ's return. Here's Alistair.
1: In what follows, I reserve the right to change my mind later this evening and as often as necessary for the rest of my life until I finally settle the matter. What I'm about to now unfold for you will annoy some, disappoint others, confuse many, and perhaps encourage a few. Remember, it is the Word of God which is absolutely true and absolutely sufficient and absolutely right, and not the preacher's interpretation of it. It is the Word of God which is authoritative, and parts of the Word of God leave us with our hands over our mouths, and our unwillingness to end up in that position perhaps says more about our pride than it does about our desire to fully comprehend its truth. Daniel then is informed that the period that is in view, 70 weeks are decreed about your people and your body, that the period that is in view is 70 weeks, or literally 77s. If you want to go to the background of that, go to Leviticus chapter 25, and you can follow up on that. Even though the 70 years of the exile are coming to an end, there is, he discovers, a period of 77s before the end of the end. And within this time frame that we are being told about here, the final triumph of God's kingdom will eventually emerge. Now, if you look at verse 24, which is obviously key to this, it sets up everything that follows, not only chronologically, but or in terms of the verse format, but also in terms of an understanding. 70 weeks are decreed about your people and your holy city, and then we're told six things, all right? Number one, transgression will be finished. Sins will be brought to an end. Reconciliation will be made for iniquity, or atonement will be made for iniquity. It's all in the text. Just let your eye look on it. Vision and prophecy will be sealed, and the Most Holy will be anointed. There's some question whether that is a holy place or a holy person, but nevertheless, it is as it is. Now, anybody reading that verse with even a modicum of understanding of the New Testament is going to say what? Even your 10-year-old son or daughter, if they know anything about the Bible and you read that 24th verse to them, they're going to say to you, that must be about what Jesus does. That must be about what Jesus does. Well, and of course it is about what Jesus does. The question that it begs is, when has he done it, and what if it still has to be done, if any? But nevertheless, we can be absolutely certain that it is pointing forward to the person and to the work of the Lord Jesus Christ. Now, when it comes to this matter of the fulfillment of all of this, one of my good friends sees all of this, verse 24, completed in the coming of Christ, in his death and in his resurrection and in his ascension, and then subsequently in the events of AD 70 with the destruction of the temple. All right? So it is all wrapped up there. Yet another friend views all of 24, verse 24, not as a summary of what has already transpired, but as a prophecy directly related to what is going to transpire, which, if you still have patience and time, we may come back to in the end, which is directly related in the mind of that friend to the place of Israel as a nation, to the reconstruction of the temple, and to all that goes along with that. Well, you say, well, we don't care about your friends. Well, you're here. Never mind your friends. You should have brought your friends and let them speak. Well, let me give you my best shot. I take it that what we have here is actually a summary of what Christ accomplished in his coming. And yet, because of the way you look at this description and all that follows, as we'll see in just a moment, it's hard for me to say that that is all that it is. And therefore, I personally think that it still foreshadows events yet to unfold. That there are elements that are still represented in this accomplishment here in verse 24 that are related then in 25, 26, and 27. Because while I recognize, and we recognize together, the triumph of all that Christ has accomplished, I still read, for example, Ephesians 1:10, that God's will has been set forth in Christ as a plan for the fullness of time to unite all things in him, things in heaven and things on earth. Well, you say, but he has done that, hasn't he? Well, he has, yes, but not quite. And you have that sense, at least I have that sense, that we recognize in looking back that it forces us then to look forward. And as we saw in our studies in Mark chapter 13, this telescoping effect that exists in prophetic passages, we're not surprised to discover here. Well, if you're still with me, I will continue. Therefore, I go on to assume that the opening part of verse 25 and following, which is understanding that from the going out of the word to restore and build Jerusalem. You remember when Cyrus allows the people to be repatriated. They've been held in exile. Jeremiah says the time will come to an end. It comes to an end. And I believe that's what's represented here. I don't think anybody disagrees with that, actually, that there is going to come a time for Daniel and for his encouragement when this person will make it possible to restore and to rebuild Jerusalem. I take it that this anointed one, this prince, is, of course, Cyrus himself. He's referred to as the anointed one in the prophetic writings. Now, that in itself would be an encouragement to Daniel. But you then have to say that we go on to the 62 weeks. And then for 62 weeks, it shall be built again with squares and a moat, but in a troubled time. And after the 62 weeks, an anointed one shall be cut off. So the second period takes us from the time of Nehemiah all the way to the coming of Jesus. All the way to the coming of Jesus. And the people who have do all the mathematical formulations on it are at pains to make sure that the math actually works out, hence the preoccupation with AD 33 and everything else. They're saying, look, and some of them are managed to get it down to the exact day of the crucifixion of Jesus or of the incarnation itself. That seems to me to be a lot of special pleading. But nevertheless, they're making the point that whether you regard it in these very literal terms or whether you regard this as a period of time, as a symbolic reference of time, at the end of it, what we have is the appearing of Christ himself. So that it takes us to he who is the anointed one. And when we look at this, we realize just how challenging it is. And this anointed one shall be cut off and shall have nothing. Now, here's where a King James Version Bible helped me out. Because I said, I always like to look at different translations. And the translation in the King James Version says, the Messiah shall be cut off and not for himself. Here, the ESV. And this anointed one shall be cut off. Well, it's very helpful that the King James boys said, this is the Messiah. And, of course, we understand that it is the Messiah. Remember Isaiah 53, in prophesying the death of the Lord Jesus, it says of him that he would be cut off from the land of the living. And so Daniel is being told that somehow or another, in a way that would be inevitably cloudy for him, but in a way that is clear in the light of the New Testament, there is going to come this one who will be the Messiah himself, and he will be cut off and shall have nothing. Well, what are we to do then with the people of the prince who is to come and shall destroy the city and the sanctuary? Who is this? Well, it depends on your view. Here's where Titus comes in and AD 70 comes in. Because when you read the history, you realize that that is exactly what happened in AD 70, when Titus, the leader of the Roman authorities, ransacked, destroyed Jerusalem and its inhabitants and the temple itself. And the people of the prince who is to come shall destroy the city and the sanctuary, and its end shall come with a flood, and to the end there shall be war. You see, that little phrase there is why I can't go with it all finishing up in AD 70. Because it doesn't sound like it finishes in AD 70 to me. And it's interesting, I'm prepared to say this, because if I told you who my friends are, you know, I love them very much, and they're far brighter than me. But I don't know whether they want it to end in AD 70 or whatever else it is. But the idea of it coming with a flood and the great destruction. But it then says, and to the end there shall be war. The ongoing notion. And desolations are decreed. Well, what are these? Well, the way people deal with this is they say that 27 and 26, the two verses, should be read parallel to one another. Parallel to one another. So that 27 should not actually be explaining what is coming after, but it is a recapitulation of what is said in verse 26. And this is where it gets really, really difficult. You say, well, it's been difficult for a while, but no. The reference to the Lord Jesus in verse 26. When you go to verse 27, is then it Jesus in verse 27 who is making a strong covenant with many for 1 week, and for half of the week he will put an end to sacrifice and offering? Is this the same person? Now, my one good friend says, of course it is. Because Jesus, by his death, put an end to sacrifice. It's the whole emphasis of the book of Hebrews. So, verse 27, he will make a strong covenant with many for 1 week and will put an end to sacrifice and to offering. So, from that perspective, the stopping of the sacrifices is viewed as a plus. But what if verse 27a does not refer to Jesus, but actually refers to the enemy of God's people? Then it changes everything. Because then what you have is someone putting an end to the sacrifices, not in a way that confirms their validity, but opposes them entirely. So then verse 27a becomes the stopping of the sacrifice, not as a positive act, but as a hostile act. And he shall put an end to sacrifice and to offerings. So the tidier view, which contains it in AD 70, somehow has to reckon with the way in which successive desolations point forward and foreshadow the end of the end. And this wing of abominations, as a phrase, and on this wing shall come one who makes desolate, until the decreed end is poured out on the desolator. I mean, we've got to do something with the man of lawlessness in 2 Thessalonians. We have to do something with the Antichrist. We have to do something with the fact that this whole deal is not finished yet. And we have to recognize, and that's why I say to you before, that when you deal with biblical prophecy, it's a bit like hill climbing. When you climb in the hills of Scotland, if you look up, you say, if we get there, we'll be on the top, until you get there and you realize we're not on the top. And it may happen to you 3 or 4 more times. But from where you stand, you think you see the end, until you move up and you see there is an end that is yet to be. And I think that in this passage, there is more of that than perhaps some are prepared to recognize. Well, the challenge in this is that your view of these verses impact a whole lot of stuff not least of all your view of Jerusalem, the temple, and ethnic Israel. From a certain perspective, those who see most of this yet to be, they view 1948 as absolutely key and represented in this passage, the return of the Jewish people to their own land, and therefore this means that we're now in part one of the week, and then, and so on. I respect that. I understand that. That is their view, and it is held very firmly. In that view, they anticipate the rebuilding of the temple, the restoration of Jewish worship for a significant period of time, and so on. The challenge for that, as I read my Bible, is this, that Jesus actually viewed himself as the replacement for the temple. That the ultimate anointing of the holy place is an anointing which rested on the Holy One himself. And the real temple is where Jesus is. The real temple is in the place of reconciliation. The real temple is the place of his kingly rule. But where is Jesus? Jesus has gone to heaven. Jesus is then himself present by the Holy Spirit. That's what we say, isn't it? That we gather in the presence of Jesus, that Jesus is present in Korea tonight. He's present in the northern parts of Africa. He's present in sub-Saharan Africa. He is present. How is he present? He's present by the Holy Spirit. It's better for you that I go away. Are you at this time going to restore the kingdom to Israel? No, fellas, that's not what I'm going to do. I'm going to go away. It's better. You must preach the gospel to the ends of the earth. Tell the people this amazing good news. And the Spirit of God is not confined then to one physical and one geographical location. That is why, you see, the idea of a pilgrimage to the Holy Land is actually a misnomer. There is no Holy Land. Now, that's not to say that it isn't good for us to go out there and see the actual historical sites where the events of the Bible unfolded. But do you really believe that that is the real holy place? Well, you see, this passage of the Bible actually impacts. The only truly biblical pilgrimage to the Holy Land is to go to Jesus. To go to Jesus. The nations are coming to the temple when they come to Jesus, when the gospel is preached, and when it is applied by the Holy Spirit to people's hearts. And when, remember, you read in the book of Revelation, at the end of it, oh, there was no temple. So you see, these things unsettle us if we have come from a background that believes very firmly about this, and I'm not here to oppose the view. I'm here simply to observe. But I firmly concur with my good friend Alec Mattia when he writes as follows. Old Testament national and territorial pictures prepare us for a kingdom that is not of this world. That's what Jesus said. My kingdom is not of this world, otherwise my followers would fight. It prepares us a redeemed and believing people who already live in the heavenly realms, Ephesians 4, and who here and now have come to the heavenly Zion. Daniel and his friends were asking, how long is this going to go on? We ask the same question. Tonight, we are closer to these things than we were last Sunday night. Tonight, we're traveling along the edge of human history. So the pessimist can look down, and the fearful can look around, but the believer ought to lift his or her eyes and look up, for our redemption draws nigh. And the hymn writer captures it wonderfully. Mid toil and tribulation, and tumult of her war, she, that is the church, waits the consummation of peace forevermore, till with the vision glorious, her longing eyes are blessed, and the great church victorious shall be the church at rest. I don't know what Daniel made of all of this. I'm not sure what you make of all of this. I think I could study this for another 3 weeks and not be any better than I am right now. But I'm confident of two things. One, that God's word does not err, that ultimately that which he has purposed, he will accomplish, and that you are sensible people, and that you can go and figure this out for yourselves.
0: We're interpreting some difficult passages found in the book of Daniel, along with Alistair Begg on Truth for Life. Alistair returns in just a moment. If you've never read through the entire Bible, or if you're unclear about who lived when, or how the Old Testament events tell the overarching story of God's plan of salvation, don't miss the book we're recommending today. It's a book called The Story of God and Us, and it's a unique book. It takes you through the complete storyline of the Bible, retelling the stories, and taking you on a sweeping journey through all of Scripture. 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Now here's Alistair with a closing prayer.
1: Father, thank you. I think, Lord, the big lesson tonight is this. Well, two. One would be, we look to the Holy Spirit to be the unfolder of Scripture for us. That our best attempts reveal the fact that we see through a glass darkly. That when we come across 400 different interpretations of something from good men that we respect, we are justified in concluding that this just can't be as clear as some people suggest it is. So we pray for humility of heart and mind. We pray that we won't become unbelieving. We don't want to be like the scoffers in 2 Peter who said, "Where is the promise of his coming? All things continue as they once did." We don't even want to go anywhere close to that. We affirm the fact, Lord Jesus Christ, that you are an ascended King, that you are a reigning Lord, that you will come in power and great glory, and we await that day. In the meantime, Lord, help us through all our part in these sevens to have this hope within us which creates zeal for evangelism and purity of life. And we thank you that we can look all the way back down through these 2,600 years and recognize that you have been faithful to your people, even as you're faithful to us tonight. And we look away from ourselves to you. In Jesus' name, amen.
0: I'm Bob Lapine. Glad you've joined us today. Tomorrow we'll consider what's wrong with our world and why it's so broken. The Bible teaching of Alistair Begg is furnished by Truth for Life, where the learning is for living.

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1: The following program is number 37 in a series focusing on creation in the Psalms. This is Psalm 135, Part 2.
2: Thank you and welcome to Scripture on Creation. I'm Scott Kump.
3: And I'm Dr. Ben Scripture.
2: Dr. Scripture, today we're going to talk about the weather.
3: The weather?
2: How is the weather?
3: You know, a lot of people, if it wasn't for the weather, they'd have nothing to say. Have you ever met anybody like that?
2: Yeah. You know,
3: it's a way to sort of talk about things if you don't know someone or break the ice. But, you know, the weather is an important thing. It really has a drastic effect on our lives sometimes.
2: Yeah. Whether or not you like to talk about it.
3: Oh.
2: Now, we're sorry about that. We're bringing up this topic not because we've run out of topics, but because Psalm 135, which we considered in our previous program, or we've begun considering it, has some things to say about the weather.
3: Yeah, it sure does. So what we'll be doing is we're going to be reading through Psalm 135, and we'll get to this section. It's the second stanza of Psalm 135, and we'll see that essentially the Word of God here talks about the Lord's control of the weather and how important that is for us, and how it indeed demonstrates not only His control of weather, but really His control of all things. But first of all, let's go ahead and begin again by reading Psalm 135, and we'll read the first four verses, and then we'll get into the weather passage, all right? It begins with, "Hallelujah, praise the name of the Lord, praise Him, O servants of the Lord, you who stand in the house of the Lord, in the courts of the house of our God, praise the Lord, for the Lord is good. Sing praises to His name, for it is lovely. For the Lord has chosen Jacob for Himself, Israel for His own possession." Now, out of these first four verses, I'd simply like to point out verse 3, this really interesting phrase, I think. It says, "Sing praises to His name, for it is lovely." Hmm. Yeah, the idea of singing praises to God, or thanking God, or blessing God, as we've considered all these different psalms calling us, exhorting us to worship the Lord. Here, the psalmist reminds us that it's lovely. And it is. It's a beautiful thing to do. It's a wonderful thing to do. And so when we do that, when we bless the Lord, when we praise the Lord, it is a lovely thing to do. And so, brother, sister out there, if you love the Lord, it's something that truly is a good thing to do. It's something that is beautiful. So what should we do? We should do it more often.
2: Yes, we should.
3: Then we move on to the second stanza, and this is where we have these references to the weather. Verse 5 says, "For I know that the Lord is great, and that our Lord is above all gods. Whatever the Lord pleases, He does, in heaven and in earth, in the seas and in all the deeps. He causes the vapors to ascend from the ends of the earth, who makes lightnings for the rain, who brings forth the wind from His treasuries." And before we get to verse 7, where it's really talking very specifically about basically how weather works, notice that it says that whatever the Lord pleases, He does.
2: Mm.
3: Another way to translate that would be whatever the Lord wills, He does. You know, in Revelation chapter 4, verse 11, we have that use of, in Greek, actually, the exchange between the idea of the pleasure or the will of God. Let me read Revelation 4:11. It says, "Worthy art thou, our Lord and our God, to receive glory and honor and power, for thou didst create all things, and because of thy will, they existed and were created. Other versions you'll find, however, say, and because of thy pleasure, they were created. Mm-hmm. So the idea of God's will and his pleasure are actually one and the same. So here, where it says, whatever the Lord pleases or wills, he does. And then it goes on to say, he does whatever he pleases, wherever he pleases, in a sense. It says, in the seas and in all the deeps. And of course, it was his pleasure out of that initial creation of a water planet to then create the earth, that is the continents, and to then create the plants out of that dirt and so on and so forth. So really, this, even though it isn't saying specifically that God created the earth here, where it says that whatever the Lord pleases or wills, he does, the idea that he did it in heaven and in earth and in the seas and in all the deeps really is a reference to him creating everything.
2: Yeah, we've said many times, you know, because he created it, he owns it. Now we're almost going in reverse. He owns it because he created it.
3: That's a good way to look at it, you know, one and the same. And then it starts talking about how he manipulates this creation of his, so to speak, with weather. Look at verse 7 again. He causes the vapors to ascend from the ends of the earth. How does he do that? I don't think that necessarily we need to consider moment by moment God is saying, well, let's make it humid. But it's really because of the way he created water, the amazing properties of water. You know, it can be ice, it can be liquid, it can be vapor. And it's the properties of water that cause it, if you have the right temperatures, to move from the liquid phase to the vapor phase. And that's crucial for life to exist on this planet. So when it says that he causes the vapors to ascend from the ends of the earth, I would suggest that the sense there is he made the earth work in such a way that we would have water really in all three phases, but especially that transition between liquid and vapor. And when you get enough vapor, what you end up with is humidity to the point that eventually it'll precipitate and we get rain. So what comes along with the rain? When you get a gigantic thunderstorm, when you get a big front, it says he makes lightnings for the rain. Now, this idea of lightning and rain, you don't always have lightning. You know, there are places in the United States, for example, that they almost never have lightning. Hmm. When my wife and I got married in California, we moved to the Midwest, and one of the first things that I learned about Karen that I didn't know before was she had never seen a thunderstorm.
2: Is she from California?
3: Yeah, basically she was raised, not born there, but were raised in California. And we got into this big thunderstorm, you know, in Cleveland, Ohio, and she was amazed. And she said, you know, she had heard about thunderstorms and heard of lightning, but she had never seen it. So, you know, we don't have lightning everywhere, but obviously, those of us, especially in the Midwest, know all about lightning and know about those big thunderstorms. Of course, they have rainstorms in the West. But here it says that the Lord makes lightnings for the rain, and it says he brings forth the wind from his treasuries. Let's think about this idea now for a few moments about wind and lightning and thunderstorms. These kinds of weather phenomenon are something that we often take for granted, and a lot of times they disrupt our daily activity. But they are very, very important. Now, usually we would rather not have a big old thunderstorm, yeah. But you know, if it wasn't for weather, as we would call it, life as we know it on Earth could not exist. You know, we've mentioned before that the oceans need the tides, yes, for life to exist in the oceans. The moon, you know, rocking those oceans back and forth, aerating the seas. Well, if we didn't have weather, if we didn't have the weather patterns, the movement of the air above the oceans, again, we would not have life as we understand it. Because the mixing of air and the flow of air around the earth is required so that we don't just have a stagnant world, both in the water and in the atmosphere. And so just as God is the one who created the atmosphere to perform the functions that it does, he also controls that atmosphere. He actually is the one who controls the weather, even though man likes to think nowadays that we could somehow control the weather.
4: But the fact is, we not only can't control the weather, we can't even predict the weather to any great extent. You know, predicting what kind of a hurricane season we will have is an example. The hurricane season is generally considered to be from June 1st through November 30th. And it turned out that the hurricane seasons in 2010 through 2012 were especially active. However, the forecasts for 2012 were just the opposite. I did some research to see what kinds of predictions preceded the 2012 hurricane season.
3: So I'm going to read from weather.com from April 24th, 2012, and the headline is Below Average 2012 Forecast. Below average what? They're going to talk about hurricanes being below average. Here we go. It's less than 5 weeks before the Atlantic hurricane season begins, and the Weather Channel has issued its forecast for the 2012 Atlantic hurricane season. This preseason forecast calls for 11 named storms, 6 hurricanes, and 2 major hurricanes. A major hurricane, by the way, is something Category 3 or higher. These forecast numbers are below the long-term average for 1950 through 2011. 12 named storms and 7 hurricanes, 3 major hurricanes, is what's been happening on average during those years. And these forecasts are well below the averages for the current active era, 1995 through 2011. That is where we've had on average 15 named storms, 8 hurricanes, and 4 major hurricanes a year. After very active tropical seasons in 2010 and 2011, we expect fewer storms to develop this hurricane season, said Weather Services International. The combination of much cooler North Atlantic temperatures and a trend towards El Nino conditions suggest a notable reduction in activity. There is still uncertainty regarding the development of El Nino, which will impact future forecast updates. If the chances of El Nino development increase, our forecast numbers will likely go down even further in future updates, unquote. So apparently El Nino, these storms that develop out in the Pacific Ocean, will have an impact on the weather in the Atlantic hurricane season. Obviously, one part of the weather on the planet affects another part. And that, of course, is the way the Lord created this atmosphere so that there would be actually a balance.
4: But in spite of the anticipated trends, it turned out that the hurricane season of 2012 was one of the most active on record. There were 19 tropical storms, 10 hurricanes, 2 of them being major ones, demonstrating that we can't predict the weather long term, let alone control it. But God does.
3: Now, the fact that God controls the weather

0: hurricanes we're likely to have and how many major storms. The fact is, we really don't know.
1: Yeah. Just listen to your daily weather report.
0: Right. And another thing, you know, we would like to think that we maybe could control global warming as we see it happening around us. And the temperatures are slightly rising. But here lately, we've seen that the temperatures overall indeed are lowering. And I've not heard the weather forecasters actually claiming that it's because of our efforts that the global weather is cooling down. What we all really understand is we don't have any control over these things, even though often man tries to claim that he could do something about the weather. The fact is, we are very dependent on what the Lord does, whether it's in how he created the atmosphere or what he does in the atmosphere, which he frankly has used many, many times to get the attention of his people, to judge his people, as well as generally to bless his people. Because indeed, the Lord sends sunshine and rain on the wicked and the righteous. So let's close our program today as we've been talking about the weather and be reminded that indeed the Lord does whatever he wants with the weather as well as other aspects of his creation. Psalm 135 verse 6 says, "Whatever the Lord pleases, he does in heaven and in earth, in the seas and in all the deeps." And that's not what I say. That's what scripture says.

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2: My parents came to this country from Hungary. My father drank too much but managed to buy some land in Wisconsin. He also bought a Bible written in his native language, a Bible he kept locked up and wouldn't let us touch. My mother taught us to pray, and she read Bible stories from a book she had. Mother died when I was 16, and my twin sister and I took care of Dad. One night, on the way to a dance, my sister and I stopped at a revival tent, and there we both raised our hands for salvation. When we read scripture to Dad, he brought out his hidden Bible to see if what we read was true, and he too accepted Christ as his Savior. I married and had two sons. My husband was stricken with polio and paralyzed from the neck down. There I was with two little boys and a farm with animals and crops in the field. I didn't even drive. But I clung to God's word and believed that he would deliver me, and he did. My husband spent the next 11 years in a wheelchair. In time, he was able to drive a car, and we would take children to Bible classes. So God brought something good out of all our trials. I'm Vera Angelo, and my husband is with the Lord now. I depend completely on God. So can you. Because if the Son therefore shall make you free, you shall be free indeed.
1: If you would like to be free from the weight of sin by receiving Jesus Christ as Lord and Savior, or maybe you have questions about it, call 1-888-NEED-HIM right now. 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

0: JB's story is a familiar one. His parents wanted him to grow up as a Christian, but he had other ideas.
1: In the high school years, and then especially in college, I drifted and I finally lost my faith altogether.
0: With God's help and inspiration, he eventually reclaimed his faith. His struggles gave him a perspective that he now uses to help others.
1: There is no such thing as a solitary Christian. We need our partners in the faith. We need our brothers and sisters in the faith. You need somebody you can talk about this with who shares your faith and who, like you, longs to see it as God sees it. God wants us to love him with all our hearts and all our strength and all our soul and all our mind. It's not just that we're fitting Christ into our life. What we want to do, with God's help, is to fit our lives into Christ.
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1: From the Love We're Finding studios in Memphis, Tennessee, I'm Byron Tyler here with Carrie Vaughn, the CEO of Love We're Finding. 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
2: Don't you love that title? I mean, talking about the bonding, right? The super glue. You know, if we were to super glue our hands together and then let it sit for a while and try to separate it, it would be painful. And we begin to understand the Word of God when He says, the two have become one flesh. And what God has joined together, let no man separate.
1: Well, this bonding you're talking about reminds me of Adrian Rogers kind of picking up on the super glue theme, you know, and seeing how that super glue strongly bonds together, like our marriages need to be bonded together. And this is what he had to say.
3: I was reading an advertisement for a product called super glue, and it said something like this, that it is stronger at the point where it is bonded back together than at the place that's never been broken. And I thought how apt that is for homes that have been put together by the Lord Jesus Christ when there's been heartache and dissension and sometimes divorce. And then through the grace of God, those homes have been put back together. And I believe there is a supernatural bonding that is there that is greater than the marriage was before it was ever broken.
1: Telling the story of Jesus is something that Love We're Finding does, and we're committed to here through the teaching ministry of Adrian Rogers. And this month, we have a resource tied into that.
2: It's a new book from Love Worth Finding entitled His Story, talking about His creation, His covenant, His cradle, His cup, His crown, His cross, His conquest, but also His coming. It's phenomenal. And it's eight powerful messages from Adrian Rogers sharing the whole Bible in a simple but clear way. Right? His story will help the reader understand practical ways to increase their head knowledge, but more importantly, their heart knowledge.
1: And friend, you can call or go online today. Call 1-877-LOVE-GOD or lwf.org. Again, that number, 1-877-LOVE-GOD. Well, today we have back in the studio from Ministry Services, Nicole. Nicole, I think you have another wonderful letter for us to hear from our listener.
4: I absolutely do, Byron. Thank you for inviting me back today. This is just another one of such an encouraging messages that we received from a listener. And he says, my wife and I watch LWF almost every Sunday afternoon. I'm a 74-year-old pastor, evangelist, and missionary. I actually knew Dr. Rogers very well. We sincerely love Dr. Rogers, and we always will. I want to thank you and all of your team for continuing his work and ministry. You know, Byron, testimonies like this one I just read and even prayer requests come into the ministry through many avenues, email, physical mail, voicemail, social media, text messages. And we have a prayer team made up of dozens of people who take all of these prayer requests to the throne of Christ. You know, and I'd also like to mention to our listeners that you too can share your prayer need or testimony with our prayer team by just going to lwf.org/prayforme.
1: Nicole, I can't imagine the blessing it is for you and that prayer team. You know, how has that affected you and your walk with Christ, just praying over these?
4: You know, Byron, sometimes we grieve with those that send their needs to us, and sometimes we get to celebrate those that send their testimonies to us, but it just reminds us that God is still on the throne, that we are not in this life alone, that He is still pursuing us, He is still healing us, He is still for us, and He is still crazy for us.
1: I love that, Nicole. Thank you so much for that testimony. Well, with today's message, Super Glue Marriage, here's Adrian Rogers.
5: Turn to the book of Genesis, chapter 2, and in just a moment, we're going to begin reading a very significant passage on the home. I begin in just a moment in verse 21, Genesis chapter 2 and verse 21 in just a moment. Now, we live in a tragic and a dangerous day. It's a day of throwaway marriages, disposable marriages, discardable marriages, And what a tragedy it is. Now, I am not here to make divorced people feel worse. If you've been divorced, thank God for the grace of God that cleanses. But I am here to lay out a warning to those who are not yet married and to help those who are married to have what I want to call today a super glue marriage. I want to show you today how to make up and not to break up. Because, dear friend, if you do break up, I can tell you with all of the emphasis, function, and emotion of my soul, there's going to be heartache, there's going to be difficulty. There are no whole eggs in a broken nest. Now, thank God, God has given us a book that tells us how to stay married and to be what God wants us to be. I'm reading here in Genesis chapter 2 and verse 21. And the Lord God caused a deep sleep to fall upon Adam, and he slept, and he took, that is, God took one of his ribs, and closed up the flesh instead thereof. And the rib which the Lord God had taken from man made he a woman, and brought her unto the man. And Adam said, This is now bone of my bones, and flesh of my flesh. She shall be called woman, for she was taken out of man. Therefore shall a man leave his father and his mother, and shall cleave unto his wife, and they shall be one flesh. And they were both naked, the man and his wife, and were not ashamed. Now what happens is this, dear friend, that the enemy, the devil, comes in and breaks up homes. And what happens is that people who come from broken homes have broken lives. And people with broken lives tend to build broken homes, which tend to produce broken lives, which tend to produce broken homes. And there's a vicious cycle. Psychologists tell us that girls tend to marry men like their fathers. Now you can see why mothers cry at weddings. Somehow, we've got to get in and break that cycle. You can't do anything about your ancestors, but folks, you can do something about your descendants. Let me tell you a verse that's been a life verse for me. You might want to make it a life verse for you. I claim this verse. Psalm 112, verses 1 and 2. Praise ye the Lord. Blessed is the man that feareth the Lord, that delighteth greatly in his commandments. I want to be that man. Blessed is the man that feareth the Lord, that delighteth greatly in his commandments. His seed, his children, his grandchildren shall be mighty upon earth. The generation of the upright shall be blessed. Isn't that a wonderful promise? While we cannot deal, dear friend, with our ancestors, we can deal with our dependents. Now look, if you will, in verse 24 of the scripture. Therefore shall a man leave his father and his mother, underscore the word leave, and shall cleave unto his wife, underscore the word cleave, and they shall be or become one flesh, underscore the word be or become. Three action words, three verbs, leave, cleave, and become. And there God gives us, in a nutshell, what marriage is all about. You see, when God says that a man shall leave his father and mother, that speaks of the priority of marriage. Marriage is the highest of all earthly human relationships. When God says that a man shall cleave to his wife, that speaks of the permanence of marriage. Actually, the word here, cleave, means to weld or to glue. That's the reason I'm talking to you about a super glue marriage. All right, that's the permanence of marriage. And then they shall become one flesh. That's the purpose of marriage. That a man and a woman come together and become, in that closest bond and communion, one flesh. Now, I want us to look at simply the cleaving, the welding, the bonding. How do we stay together? Because, my dear friend, it is not easy. The three things I want to talk to you about this morning. Number one is a lifetime commitment, or if you will, a lasting commitment. That's the first step. You must make a lasting commitment. There must be such a total commitment to marriage if you want your marriage to last. Now, folks, you show me a boy and a girl who come to the marriage altar who say in the back of their minds, well, if this doesn't work out, we can get a divorce. And I'll show you a boy and a girl who have a great potentiality for getting a divorce. But you show me a boy and a girl who come to the marriage altar and say there is no such word as divorce in our vocabulary. We are making a lifetime, a lasting commitment. We've thrown away the parachute. There is no other way for us, no matter what happens, thick or thin, we're going to stick it out. I'll show you a marriage that has a great potentiality for staying together. Well, you say some boys and girls have more difficulty than other boys and girls. All married couples have essentially the same problems. The difference is in commitment. All married couples have essentially the same problems. Now, thank God for love. It takes love to build a home. If you don't have love, don't get married. But you listen to your pastor. It is not primarily your love that holds your marriage together. It is your marriage that holds your love together. It is that commitment that enables your love to go on and on and on. And without that commitment, your love is going to disintegrate. Don't get the idea that your home is held together by love. Your home is held together by a commitment. It is your commitment that sustains your marriage and sustains your love, not vice versa. Now, you see, the Bible says that a husband is to love his wife as Christ loved the church. I want to ask you a question. Is Jesus Christ committed to the church? Or when I fail, does Jesus say, well, so long, Adrian. I want a divorce from you, Adrian. I no longer want to be your Lord, your Savior. I'm finished with you. No. My Lord stays with me, and He has said, I will never leave you nor forsake you. Praise God for that. I've told Joyce, if you ever leave me, I'm going with you. Must be a commitment. You say, but what about the faults of my mate? What about the failures of my mate? What about the foibles of my mate? Accept them. She has to accept yours. You want me to tell you what a perfect husband is? A perfect husband is a man who does not demand a perfect wife. You want me to tell you what a perfect wife is? Vice versa. One who does not demand a perfect husband. Have you ever thought that your wife's faults or flaws or foibles or idiosyncrasies may be God's gift to you to help you to develop some character on the other side? Opposites attract. Her lateness may be God's gift to help develop your patience. God knows what He's doing. God's got a great sense of humor. But we need to accept the other person. None of us are perfect. What a shame to let 90% of a good marriage go down the tubes because of some 10% problem or whatever. There needs to be total commitment, a lifetime commitment. For this reason shall a man leave his father and his mother and cleave unto his wife, be glued to her, welded together to her. Your children are bits of yourself. Your wife is yourself. You are one flesh. Second thing, not only must there be a lasting commitment, but number two, there must be loving communication. Now, most marriages get in difficulty because the husband and the wife don't learn how to communicate. Again, let's go back to the analogy of Christ and the church. Does Jesus Christ communicate with the church? Yes, He does. He's given us His Word. He speaks to us. He has sent His Spirit into our hearts. He whispers to our being that we belong to Him. We have the most intimate relationship with the Lord Jesus Christ, who said, I don't call you servants anymore, I call you friends. The servant knoweth not what his master doeth. That is, Jesus said, I have given my Spirit to you to share my heart, to share my life with you. Most husbands and most wives fail in their marriage because they've not learned to communicate. There are five basic levels of communication. Some never get past the shallowest level. The shallowest level of communication is just cliches, small talk, weather, sports, so forth. When I came up to the building, I said, "Hi, how you doing?" "It's cold." "Yeah, so long." We all deal that way with people that we see. That's shallow communication. All right, nothing wrong with it, but that won't pass in a marriage. Then the next level is the factual level. We deal with facts. We just share facts with people. And do that in a business meeting, in a business enclave or whatever. Very much like a newscaster delivers the news. No real involvement. I'm just laying some facts on you, or you're laying some facts on me. But there's a third level. And this level deals with ideas and opinions. Now, you have to risk to get to this level because your ideas and your opinions may be rejected, or a person may not like how you think about this. This is the intellectual level. Sometimes people are afraid to venture in this level because they're afraid that their ideas will be shot down in flames, and so they kind of retreat. Some marriages never reach this level, where a husband and wife can sit down and actually share ideas and opinions. But there's a deeper level. It goes past the intellectual level. It is the emotional level. Not only do I share facts, and not only do I share opinions and dreams and goals and aspirations, but I share how I feel about those things. My joys, my sadnesses, my fears, my hopes, where I can actually share my feelings. How many of us dwell with our mates on that level? But then there is the absolute deepest level of communication, absolute openness and oneness. Look, if you will, at the last verse here of our text. "And they were both naked, the man and his wife, and were not ashamed." Now, truly, that deals with the physical part of marriage. There was no shame there in the physical sense. But you have to see, dear friend, that what he's saying there is, there was no mental barrier there. There was absolute oneness. They were absolutely one flesh, uninhibited. Oh, listen, men do not desire this as much as women, to have that intimacy without which the physical act of marriage loses its meaning, that oneness, that sharing. And it's hard for men. You see, women are more verbal than men. It is a known psychological fact that little girls have greater linguistic and verbal ability than men have. The little girls, they begin to bloom first. They begin to talk more in school. And the little boys, they don't talk. And the little girls raise their hands to answer the questions and get in the spelling bees. The little boys are behind them. At ages 6, 7, 8, 9, about 14 to 15, they're neck and neck. But these girls, they bloom faster. And in this verbal ability, they keep this verbal ability all the way through life. James Dobson said something that I thought was interesting. I was listening to a tape, and he said, for instance, let's say that God gives a man 25,000 words a day, and God gives a woman 50,000 words a day. Now, the man goes off to work, and he spent his 25,000 words. I mean, he's got about 250 words left. And he comes home, and Monday Night Football is on. Now, his wife has spent 25,000 words, but she's got 25,000 words left. And she wants to spend them. And he needs to understand that. He needs to understand that. Well, we say women ought not to defraud a man physically. A man ought not to defraud a woman emotionally, psychologically. There needs to be that intimacy. There needs to be that communication. Now watch. Number one, there needs to be a lifetime commitment. Number two, there needs to be a loving communication. Number three, there needs to be a loyal confrontation. A loyal confrontation. If you think that being in a home is just smiling and making out like everything is fine, there are no problems, you're wrong. Does our Lord have problems with His church, His bride? Certainly He does. Does He confront His church? Indeed He does. As many as I love, he says, I rebuke and chasten. But notice he confronts us in love. As many as I love, I rebuke and chasten. There are going to be some conflicts in your marriage. I tried to analyze in my marriage counseling and from study I have done, where are the major conflicts in marriage? Let me just give you some conflicts that are going to need a loyal confrontation. Number one, selfishness. Did you know that most of the marriage problems that I deal with, at their root is nothing but selfishness? Now, another word for selfishness is immaturity, big babies. And most of the time, but not always, most of the time these big babies are the men. They think that God gave them a built-in servant when they got married, and she's to wait on him hand and foot because somehow he's the head of the house, and he's little Lord Ha-Ha, and she's his servant, and she's to wait on him all the time. Did you know that 50% of the women who were married said, if I had it to do over again, I would not marry the same man? That's shocking. 50% of the women. One out of every two women said, if I could do it again, I would not marry that guy. They surveyed the men. 70% of the men said, I would marry the same woman again. Now, guys, what does that say about us? And let me tell you something else. They put a new ingredient in the survey, and they asked this question, does your husband help you at home? To the wives who said yes to that question, 82% of them said, I'd marry the same man again. 82%. Selfishness is one of the major problems. It comes across in so many ways. I'll tell you another area is financial, money problems. Oh, you say, that's right, not enough money will ruin a marriage. No, I'm not talking about not enough money. I'm talking about the mishandling of money. Poverty doesn't break up a home. Many times it brings you together. The problem in marriages is not so much a lack of money as it is a mismanagement of money, for the Bible says that godliness with contentment is great gain. Contentment. That's what people need. Godliness with contentment. I believe that charge accounts are the devil's plan to ruin marriages. And most people need a little plastic surgery. Take those cards and just cut them up. And learn that you can do without anything except one another. All right, let me tell you another problem, of course, is sexual. All of the things, the bitter fruit of the sexual revolution, we're reaping it. And indeed, that's one of the causes for divorce. And sex is a gift of God. It is a form of communication. The Bible says when husband and wife would have sexual relations, that thus and such a person knew his wife. The sexual union of a husband and wife is a form of communication. He knew her. It's a way of saying, I love you, that cannot be put into words. And when all of that is fine, it seems like it's not such a big deal. But when it's out of whack, when it's skewed somehow, it takes on immense proportions. How we need to learn what the Bible says about this matter. And we'll talk more about that in our series. Another problem, believe it or not, and it's a real problem, is just the problem of nagging. Just nagging. Fault finding over trivial things. And then, of course, there's substance abuse, drugs, alcohol, or other forms of vice like gambling, all of these things. Now, folks, you will face one or more of these things in your marriage. And they're going to call for a loving confrontation, a loyal confrontation. Our Lord says, as many as I love, I rebuke and chasten.
6: That's Pastor Adrian Rogers, and tomorrow we'll continue with part two of this important message. In the meantime, maybe you have a prayer request that you'd like to share. At Love Worth Finding, one of our great honors is to come alongside you and pray with you and for you. 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There you'll have the option to either submit a prayer request or pray for others or both. This resource is one of our favorite ways to keep the ministry and the community praying continually for one another's needs. We can't wait to hear from you today. Well, thank you for studying with us in God's Word. 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
2: I was totally chained by evil. Dad was my example. He'd drink, then beat Mom. Finally, she left so he wouldn't kill her. I learned drinking in the Army from some real pros. Then my civilian career took me from a hospital kitchen to the executive chef at a Baltimore hotel. All my specialties contained alcohol, and I'd order twice what the recipe needed, half for the food and half for me. Then I'd get drunk and quit, but beg for my job back later. A regular cycle, and I, too, was a violent drunk, so the wife and kids left me, and I lost my job. After that, I served sentences for drunkenness more than 60 times. My social worker tried every program and medication available to drive me out, but finally gave up and declared me incurable. I had ulcers so bad I bled from the mouth, vomited up everything, and couldn't stand straight. I often used the old Baltimore rescue mission as a flophouse. One night I stumbled in, looking terrible, so they sent me to their doctor. She went out of her way to treat me and then told me Jesus would never give up on me. She said, "What man can't do, God can." That evening, I gave God a try. What a change. Dried up my desire for alcohol, calmed my angry soul, and made me a new man, a prisoner, set free. I'm Norman Joe Jackson, and if the Son therefore shall make you free, ye shall be free indeed.
1: If you would like to be free from the weight of sin by receiving Jesus Christ as Lord and Savior, or maybe you have questions about it, call 1-888-NEED-HIM right now. 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

0: When things go wrong, do you ever wonder,
1: if God is good, then why do bad things happen? I think some answers we get on the side of heaven and some we don't.
0: Crystal Evans Hurst questioned God a lot after her mom died from a rare cancer. The grief was overwhelming, but Crystal never stopped believing in God's goodness.
1: I don't feel warm and fuzzy about it. I may do it through tears and I may do it with questions, but I've decided to see God's goodness to our family in that we had such sweet time together, and I'm grateful for that.
0: Crystal can approach her sorrow with that perspective because of her relationship with Jesus Christ. As Billy Graham once put it,
2: God cares. He loves you today and he cares for you. Jesus Christ said, I will not leave you comfortless. I will come to you. He will comfort your heart today.

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1: I guess my obsession with money started when I went to school barefoot and other kids laughed at me. My dad was a Georgia sharecropper who drank and played pool until he became a born-again Christian. My God was money, and I stole whenever I could. I started my trucking career at 16, hitching a ride in a big rig. After I got married, I began hauling illegal freight for the mob, putting my family at risk. And then came my real career, producing and distributing uppers. The ingredients were legal, but my methods were not. I was soon rolling in money, but still jeopardizing my family. Our house was torched, and I was shot in the back and almost died. My dad begged me to repent and give my life to Christ, but I refused. Then my wife was murdered, and I was the prime suspect. A hitman for the mob confessed, but claimed that I had ordered the killing. I was facing the electric chair, but the DA made a deal. I was sentenced to 5 years in prison. And there, a former gangster talked about the power of Jesus to change lives. One day, after being refused a sentence reduction, I prayed and surrendered my life to the Lord. God began to change my heart. I studied the Bible, witnessed, and gave my testimony in chapel, and that began my new life as an evangelist. When I was released from prison, I even went to the man who killed my wife and led him to Christ. I'm Bill Say. If the Son, therefore, shall make you free, you shall be free indeed.
0: If you would like to be free from the weight of sin by receiving Jesus Christ as Lord and Savior, or maybe you have questions about it, call 1-888-NEED-HIM right now. 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

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President Donald Trump says new talks with Iran are the last chance for Tehran to forge a deal and avoid an escalation.